0: the wife has a bouquet that is a quarter the size of her body, and the husband is in a tuxedo. She's wearing a full-length white wedding dress. And they have very serious expressions on their face. Next is titled, The Life of a Dress. A Sense of Frugality Gave the Dress a Double Life by Charlotte Jane Dickens. The white satin cloth and other stiff white material that range somewhere between sheer and opaque came out of the brown package that it came in the mail from me. I already had the pattern for the dress. I was about to make a, after poring over catalogs and deciding which types of white cloth were the right ones to order. I was quite delighted with the results of my search. The fabrics were white because it was my graduation dress, the dress I would wear in front of the crowd. I would be speaking to as the valedictorian of my class. It was a position that I had not expected or wanted because I would have to give a speech. The dress, though, was a delight for me to make, and the idea of making it lessened the fear that I had of speaking before an audience. Certainly the cloth that lay in front of me that day delighted me. My valedictory address was about the necessity of learning all our lives, whether or not we intended to pursue higher education, which at the time was not part of my plans. I was going to marry as soon as I could. The night of the speech, my father suggested I might like a little wine to bolster my confidence. I had never had wine in my life, but I was ready for any assistance I could get. We went outside in the sunshine before the graduation ceremony, and my father took a picture of me in my new dress. We then left. The earth did not swallow me up, I did not faint, and I delivered my prepared and well-practiced speech for the class of 1964 at the Odessa Montour Central School in Odessa, New York. My next experience with the dress was a few months later. It was 2 weeks before the November 14, 1964, the date that Ben and I had picked out for our wedding day. We wanted to marry in the Burdett Presbyterian Church, which had joined a few years earlier. We asked the lay pastor, Mr. Nye, if he could perform the wedding ceremony there. He said that because he was not ordained, he could not marry us, but he would ask the Reverend Cartmel, pastor of the nearby Watkins Glen Presbyterian Church, if he would perform the ceremony in Burdett. I heard Mr. Nye say on the end of his phone conversation, "No, it's not that." Undoubtedly, he was answering the pastor's question about the short notice. In fact, November 14th was about as close to my 18th birthday, November 6th, as we could get. My father said he would not sign for me to marry and that I would have to wait until I was old enough to marry without parental permission. He said that he did not want to be blamed later in case things did not turn out well. The real reason for the appearance of haste, however, was that I was not a planner, and planning for our wedding held little interest for me. However, a woman, no matter what her age or inclination about weddings in general, usually is interested in her wedding dress. I was no exception in this regard. I had grown up with a sense of frugality because there was not much money in our family's household. I had many of my own clothes for high school after I realized that doing so also allowed me to have more clothes if I made them. The decision, with some changes, the sleeveless graduation dress would do for my wedding. The outside of the dress was white organza with underskirt of white satin and a slender form-fitting bodice lined with the same white satin. The organza fabric was slightly sheer with the solid white flocking flowers printed on its surface. The full gathered skirt fell to slightly below the knee and was clinched at the waist with a white satiny cummerbund. To make the sleeveless summer dress more suitable for a November wedding, I decided to add a short-sleeved satin jacket. I purchased more material and found the jacket pattern among some I already owned. The order for a short veil with a fake pearl tiara from one of the three mail order catalogs that we normally had at home, Sears Roebuck, Montgomery Ward, and Alden's. My cousin Angie was my maid of honor. She and I could not figure out how to attach the veil to my hair so that it would stay in place. I remember standing in the back of the church with my father, getting ready to head down the aisle, when the veil began to slip. All I could do at that point was hope for the best. As my father and I went down the aisle, I hoped that it would stay there where it belonged long enough to get to the front, where my groom and the ministers were standing. However, as we walked, I could not keep it from slipping. Although it did not fall off completely, it slipped to a precarious position on the side of my head. When we got to the front of the church, I readjusted it, thankful that I had not had to pick it up off the floor. The day was very warm and sunny for the 14th of November. The dress with its short sleeve jacket was perfect for the day. In fact, it was so warm that the front doors of the church were left open. Mr. Nye's beagle came in and opened doors and walked down the aisle and sat between the two ministers, apparently eager to take part in the occasion. My nerves over the falling veil and the vows were about to take a sudden overtake at my overpowering urge to giggle, which I am not certain I managed to suppress. The dress went onto a hanger after the small family reception, and it stayed there under a plastic cover for years. It still had when my daughter needed it for Halloween costume. She used it as a bridal outfit. The dress eventually yellowed, and I threw it out. It was a sad ending for the creation of which I had once been so proud, and an act I now regret. And there are two pictures. The first picture is Charlotte's graduation dress added some full to a stressful situation, added some fun. And it's 1964, so she has a bouffant and a white simple dress. And the second picture is the graduation dress becomes a wedding dress for Charlotte several months later. And it's a beautiful wedding dress. She has a small white bouquet, and her husband and she are smiling. Next is titled Doggone Inspiring. He watched open mouth as his mom waded into the fracas by Daniel T. Gatton. In those days, the early 1950s, it seems there were always dogs running loose in our neighborhood. Most of them were friendly, but a few were not. Dogs loose in the neighborhood were never threatening. We respected them and their territory and left them alone for the most part. The problem arose when too many dogs were left to run. Sometimes they would pack together and then something would kick in, their primal nature. If the alpha male determined that another dog was questioning its authority, a fight ensued. The rest of the pack would support the winner, and they would all attack the loser and drive him away. On Mondays, in good weather, my mother would always do the wash and hang out the clothes in the backyard on the clothesline. In bad weather, she would hang them in the basement. On this Monday, she was outside. Dee Dee, Mom's best friend and neighbor confidant, was also doing her laundry and hanging the clothes next door. She had remarked that there was a pack of dogs running around loose in the neighborhood. It wasn't long before a fight broke out with all the guttural noises fighting dogs make. The fight was in the next yard over. We had a hip-high fence around our yard. And when the dog fight broke out, Ma went to the fence and saw a group of five or six dogs all ganging up on one small dog. Ma immediately went into the house and soon emerged with a broom. She charged back across the yard and climbed over the fence. Dee Dee yelled, "You can't go over there. They'll go after you." "Well, I can't let them kill that little guy," Ma yelled back. She waded into the fracas, swinging the broom and hitting the dogs left and right until they scattered and the little victim cowered behind Ma's legs. The pack retreated to a safe distance and then ran off together. I had stood there as a child, about 10 years of age, open-mouthed and unable to move, and had watched the whole event from our backyard. I realized later that it took some amount of courage to do what Ma had done, and I was proud of her. It didn't seem like that little victimized dog had any chance to run away from the attack. It might have been killed if Mom hadn't rescued it. I hung around for a little while and then walked off in the opposite direction the pack had taken. Dee Dee came over and said, "Well, that was something to see." Then she helped Ma get back over the fence. It was then that I knew I was going to get Ma for Mother's Day. I got a tablet and some crayons for my play box, drew a card for her. Inside, I made a crude drawing of her as the stick lady with a broom and wrote, "To my mom, the dog saver, I love you, XXOO." And I gave her two hugs and kisses, one each from me and one from the little dog. Next is titled, Making Sense of Spring Cleaning. All Those Cleaners, All Those Smells by Betty Casper Kosick. As I grew up in the 30s and 40s and early years of my marriage in the 50s, spring cleaning was a laborious, necessary ritual, like it or not. Coal dust made it so, especially in a factory town like Akron, Ohio, where I lived. With the task came many different smells, good, bad, and ugly, from the products we used to help make the dirt disappear. Omaha Wallpaper Company cleaner comes to mind first. Pink in color, it looked like a lot like Play-Doh that came out later. I really liked taking it out of the container and shaping it into a ball to use. That first swipe across the ceiling always amazed me. How clean that space was compared to the rest of the wallpaper. Cleaning the ceiling first was a sensible thing to do because it entailed climbing up a ladder. Thus, the hardest part was out of the way. Then was on to the dry walls. The pink balls soon turned into dry black globs. Another familiar odor was that of Fels Naphtha soap. This bar soap served for laundry and floor scrubbing most of the year. But in springtime, it scrubbed every nook and cranny, such as the kitchen cupboards. The cupboards were emptied. All the dishes and pots and pans were usually washed, whether they needed it or not. Before replacing the dishes, new lining paper was measured, cut, and placed on each shelf and each drawer. Floors were also cleaned with Fels Naphtha on a weekly basis, and their care was no different in the springtime than the rest of the year. The floors often got a waxing, too. They would sparkle in the spring with the unmistakable odor of Johnson's Glow Coat Floor Finish. In springtime, stoves and ovens received special attention with steel wool and Bonami cleanser. Though the task proved difficult, the cleanser's smell was rather benign. Later, the oven cleaners were absolutely awful. I once fainted from the noxious odor of one. Give me Bonami any day, I said. Furniture polish captured attention. My favorite was the product Behold. Anything made of wood got a good dose of polishing, not just the top surface, but every leg and spindle. Even wooden picture frames got polished to perfection. The odor lingered for a long time. There was also a fresh, pleasant fragrance that came from washing curtains and ivory flakes, a product considered much gentler than Fels Naphtha. After wringing the curtains through with Argo starch, it smelled like chalk to me. The curtains were carefully attached to thin, needle-like pins on large, cumbersome wooden frames called curtain stretchers. I say carefully because the chore many times resulted in sore, even bleeding fingertips from the prickling of the pins. If that happened, and it usually did, another odor became necessarily evident, mercuricum. Vinegar, not so bad, and ammonia, always quite offensive, were our two choices for making windows shine to perfection. That is, until the Dracket Company came out with a wonderful Windex, which was almost without smell. Window cleaning was one of the hardest of the springtime cleaning rituals. These modern days, window cleaning is done frequently and with far more ease. Some cleaning products we used back then are still around. They have stood the test of time. Most were the inventions of pharmacists and chemists to make cleaning easier, but many of the early ones came with great safety concerns. Despite some of the irritating strong smells, when spring cleaning was finished, in the good old days, home sweet home smelled fresh and clean. Then all the hard work seemed worth it. Next is titled, Herb Garden Goodness, Reap the Benefits of Kitchen Plot All Summer Long by Carol Tannenhill. On a wintry morning in January, my teenage sister made a breakfast table announcement. "I'm going to plant an herb garden," she said. "Then you better get your snow shovel out, deadpanned. This summer, Vicky continued, I'm going to grow lavender and sage, oregano and basil, and maybe even tansy and feverfew. This wasn't really a shock to anyone at the table that morning. My sister had been reading about plant lore, wildflowers, folk remedies, and medieval apothecaries for as long as I could remember. Add to that her more recent interest in haute cuisine, and no one needed further explanation. Vicky concluded that her announcement by saying that she intended to put the new garden on the unused strip of grass next to the magnolia tree, if that was okay with Mom and Dad, of course. Oh, and she needed to use some leftover bricks from Dad's backyard wall project. And maybe could she borrow Grandpa's heavy old spade, too? My parents nodded, resigned to the fact that her minor practical concerns were no match for their oldest child's enthusiasm. My adolescent brother sneered over his Pop-Tart, which was his usual response to my sister's projects. And I, a 7-year-old who completely idolized her older sister, thought the herb garden idea was absolutely fabulous. I can help you, I said, jumping out of my chair. I can be your gopher. Little did I know I'd signed up for several months of spring and summer servitude. My sister and I spent the rest of the winter poring over herb guides and burpee seed catalogs, weighing the merits of peppermint over spearmint and curly leaf parsley over the Italian variety. My sister drew a diagram of her garden with colored pencils on graph paper, and I helped her decide where to put each herbal specimen. Sun lovers like rosemary and sage would have to go on the eastern part of the plot, she explained. Those could tolerate less light would be content with dappled shadows of the magnolia branches. When the ground finally thawed, we were ready to get our hands dirty. The rectangular plot on the sunny south side of our house needed a lot of TLC. The west end was a tangle of ivy roots. The remainder was carpeted in crabgrass. And underneath it all, there was a dense mantle of hard, yellow clay. Mom and Dad took pity on us and eventually helped with the chopping, raking, digging, composting, and tilling. With rich brown soil and a tidy brick border, the little garden bed looked pretty darn good when planting time rolled around. When a limited budget was in mind, my sister had to get creative when it came to plant acquisition. Some of the more unusual herbs, such as chamomile, pennyroyal, and borage, Vicky grew from seeds she bought by a mail order. Our next-door neighbor's grandmother, with a green thumb, was delighted to share roots and shoots from her spearmint, lemon balm, catnip, chive, and thyme plants. Others came from plant swamps, garden centers, and rural Indiana nurseries. In those days, more than 40 years ago, there weren't a lot of people selling or growing herbs. Unlike now, you really had to do some digging, literally and figuratively, to become an amateur herbalist. Each season, Vicky added new specimens, replaced annuals, and tended the perennials. For years, the little herb garden provided us with delicious food and drink, fragrant bouquets, cat toys, lavender sachets, insect repellents, and some home remedies, plus lots and lots of sisterly fun. The garden went to seed when my sister went to college and got busy with other things. The magnolia eventually died, the bricks were removed, the grass got thick and grew again. But every once in a while, when I cut my mother's lawn, I'll mow over a strand of long-forgotten mint or a hidden clump of chives. A familiar perfume fills the air, and I remember wistfully that wonderful herb garden summer. That's all the time we have for today. This is Mary reading from Talking Information Center from Good Old Days, May, June, 2014 issue. Thank you for listening.
1: Battery storage is booming. I'm Randy Simon, and this is Earthwise, a look at our changing environment. Solar power has been experiencing a massive boom for 15 years, with an annual growth rate of 28% over the last decade. More recently, grid storage batteries have established a boom of their own. These battery banks, which can store the energy produced by solar and other sources, are expanding rapidly. Currently, there are about 600 gigawatts of battery storage capacity across the globe. A record high amount of about 112 gigawatts of that was installed in 2025, a 48% increase over the previous year and a tenfold increase over the amount in 2021. More than half of the world's grid battery capacity installed last year was in China. The U.S. accounted for 16%. Other places seeing rapidly increasing amounts of grid storage are Australia and the U.K. The combination of solar installations and battery storage represents a reliable and steady source of power. But 10 years ago, for every 56 megawatts of solar installed, only 1 megawatt of storage was installed. By last year, that ratio was down to 6 to 1. This year, it is expected to drop to 4 to 1. The primary driving force for this storage boom is the same one that has made solar power the most rapidly growing source of electricity, dramatically lowered prices. The price of lithium-ion batteries has dropped by more than 90% over the past 15 years. Beyond that, the world is adding incredible amounts of wind and solar power, and storage is the way to stockpile that energy so it can be dispatched later when the grid needs it. As a result, the rapid growth in storage is expected to continue for the rest of the decade. Earthwise is a production of WAMC. 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
0: Live from NPR News in Washington, I'm Janine Herbst. There's uncertainty over the Strait of Hormuz. Iran says it's closed because Israel keeps attacking Hezbollah in Lebanon, but Washington says there's no evidence it's closed again. Meanwhile, Vice President Vance is headed to Switzerland for critical talks with Iran that are scheduled for tomorrow. NPR's Chandalise Duster has more.
2: Vice President J.D. Vance departed the U.S. for Switzerland Saturday afternoon for negotiations with Iran. Vance told reporters he is hopeful progress will be made on, quote, the nuclear issue, end quote, and a ceasefire in Lebanon between Israel and Hezbollah.
3: Marco and the entire team have been actively managing what's going on in Lebanon despite the headlines. Things are actually getting better there. Things have calmed down a little bit.
2: At least 16 people, including civilians, were killed by Israeli strikes on Saturday, according to the Lebanese National News Agency. Israel says the strikes were a response to Hezbollah firing projectiles at its forces overnight. Chandalise Duster, NPR News.
0: Ukraine's President Zelensky says Ukrainian-made long-range drones struck a Russian oil refining facility in Siberia, the latest attack on oil, a pillar of the Russian economy. NPR's Joanna Kakissis reports Russia also continued its strikes on Ukrainian cities.
4: The regional governor of the southeastern city of Zaporizhia says Russian glide bombs hit apartment buildings there, killing and injuring civilians. Meanwhile, in his evening video address, Zelensky said Ukrainian defense tech companies are quickly modernizing drones to strike even deeper into Russia. He said the latest strikes hit a Russian oil refinery in western Siberia that's 2,000 kilometers from the Ukrainian border, about 1,200 miles. He added that these strikes on Russia's oil infrastructure are a fair response to frequent Russian strikes on Ukrainian cities. Joanna Kakissis, NPR News, Kyiv.
0: The latest NPR PBS News Marist poll finds that most Americans are unhappy with President Trump's handling of the economy. And even with warm weather in full swing, some are holding off on summer travel, citing high costs. NPR's Elena Moore reports.
5: The poll found that a third of Americans believe gas prices are a major strain on their budgets. Plus, more than 2 in 10 say steep prices are the reason they won't be taking a summer vacation. Those feelings are less pronounced among Republicans, like Greg Votel, who lives in a popular vacation spot in Minnesota.
6: My buddy owns a resort. He's completely full. You look at the grocery store up here, you should see the plates. Nebraska, Iowa, Dakotas, Wisconsin, Illinois, I'd say business is good.
5: Votel is part of the more than 70% of GOP voters who say they approve of Trump's handling of the economy. Elena Moore, NPR News.
0: This is NPR News.
7: As the World Cup men's soccer continues, the Centers for Disease Control and Prevention is hosting calls with state and local authorities. As NPR's Gabriella Emanuel reports, these calls are to discuss and plan around public health concerns.
8: The calls are happening twice a week, the CDC said in a press conference.
9: I am very happy to report that very few are reporting really significant issues.
8: Kriya Gregory is director of the CDC Division of State and Local Readiness.
9: One of the biggest things is sort of heat or weather related.
8: The CDC says it's supporting the 11 host cities by deploying personnel, including epidemiologists, to work alongside local teams as they look for any health issues that pop up. In addition, the CDC says its World Cup team is coordinating with other active response teams, such as those dealing with measles and Ebola. Gabriella Emanuel, NPR News.
7: The National Weather Service says a widespread storm system will bring the chance of severe storms and flooding over much of the plains and Midwest. And in the southeast, hot temperatures and stifling humidity are forecast this weekend, also into next week. Parts of several western states are under red flag warnings for extremely dry, windy conditions that could spark wildfires. Meanwhile, much of Europe is sweltering under a heat wave, with temperatures climbing toward record levels. Germany and Switzerland issued extreme heat warnings for parts of their country as temps were forecast near 98 degrees Fahrenheit. I'm Janine Herbst, NPR News in Washington.
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12: Hi, this is Susan at the Talking Information Center. This is the Senior Report. I am reading and recording on Tuesday, June 9th, 2026. This first article is from the Icahn School of Medicine at Mount Sinai, Focus on Healthy Aging, Volume 29, Number 6. Surgical approaches to treating skin cancer. Older adults are especially vulnerable to skin cancer. Here's how the disease is treated. If you've been diagnosed with an early-stage melanoma or a non-melanoma skin cancer, removing or destroying the cancer likely will be the first step in your treatment plan. Depending on what type of cancer you have and how advanced it is, removal may mean a simple procedure performed in an outpatient setting with local anesthesia. For deeper or more advanced melanoma, procedures may need to be performed in the operating room. About 8,000 people in the United States die from melanoma each year, according to the American Cancer Society. The most common non-melanoma skin cancer is basal cell carcinoma, and it accounts for fewer than 2,000 deaths per year. Another non-melanoma skin cancer is squamous cell carcinoma. It is believed to cause 4,000 to 6,000 deaths. Dermatologists also treat actinic keratoses, a precancerous condition that can progress to squamous cell carcinoma. Basal cell and squamous cell carcinomas are curable if they are detected at an early stage, one reason why regular skin checks are advisable, particularly for people who have risk factors for skin cancer. Risk factors include having fair skin, blonde or red hair, blue or green eyes, a history of sunburns, especially in childhood, frequent sun exposure over decades, living in a region where the sun is especially intense, use of tanning beds, a personal or family history of skin cancer, and a personal history of immunosuppression due to diseases like cancer and HIV, or because of chemotherapy or other drugs that suppress the immune system. If you have any of these risk factors, get a thorough skin exam from a dermatologist every 6 months. It is important to have a skin exam by a dermatologist and be vigilant about sun protection, advises Dr. Jesse Lewin, Chief of Dermatology and Mohs Surgery at the Icon School of Medicine at Mount Sinai. Protect exposed skin with a broad-spectrum sunscreen that has a sun protection factor, or SPF, of at least 30, Dr. Lewin says. Reapply it every 2 hours and avoid spending time in the sun when it is most intense between 10 a.m. and 4 p.m. If you do need to go out when the sun is at its strongest, wear a wide-brimmed sun hat and seek shade as much as possible. This applies to people of color also. People who have darker skin tones can also develop skin cancer in both sun-exposed and non-exposed areas, Dr. Lewin confirms. Treating actinic keratosis. Procedures that may be recommended to treat these precancerous lesions include cryotherapy, which uses liquid nitrogen to freeze the lesion. Over the next few days after treatment, the area thaws, blisters, and crusts over before healing. Photodynamic therapy, in which a medicated liquid is applied to the skin prior to exposure to a light source. The chemical is activated by the light and destroys the precancerous lesions, Dr. Lewin says. This approach is often used to treat sun damage on the scalp, face, and back of the hand. Chemotherapy or immunotherapy creams, which may also be used to treat superficial basal cell in low-risk areas. The creams may cause irritation, but can help you avoid surgery, Dr. Lewin says. Further treating skin cancer procedures that may be recommended include electrodesiccation and curettage. This involves using heat and then scraping away the lesion with a surgical instrument to destroy the cancerous cells. Wide local excision. This is the most common approach for treating non-melanoma and melanoma skin cancers on the trunk and the extremities. It removes the lesion along with a margin of normal skin. The specimen is sent to a lab for examination. The skin removed during the standard wide local excision is bread loafed in the lab, Dr. Lewin says. This means the lesion and the skin margin are sliced into several cross sections that are examined under a microscope by a pathologist. If abnormal cells are detected at the edge of the skin margin, you may need further surgery to remove a larger area. Mohs micrographic surgery. Mohs surgery, that's M-O-H-S, is performed with local anesthesia to treat non-melanoma and early-stage melanoma. Because it is a tissue-sparing approach, Mohs tends to be used in functionally or cosmetically sensitive areas like the face. Dr. Lewin adds that tissue processing during Mohs surgery is different than it is with wide local excision. Instead of bread loafing the tissue into vertical sections that do not allow for evaluation of all of the tissue removed, we remove thin layers of the entire lesion and a small skin margin. You can get a better idea of what the pathologist will be examining by imagining that you are looking down at a pie in a dish. We get to see the entire pie and the surgical margin on the slides under the microscope, and this accounts for the higher cure rate offered by Mohs. If your doctor is concerned your skin cancer is very deep or has metastasized, you may require a lymph node biopsy during your cancer surgery. When cancer spreads, abnormal cells are often found in the lymph nodes, which are small, bean-shaped structures throughout the body that play a role in immune function. To check if any spread has occurred, your surgeon will remove one or more of the lymph nodes nearest to the tumor and send them for lab testing, Dr. Lewin explains. More extensive lymph node removal may be needed if the biopsy nodes are found to contain cancer cells. In some cases, skin cancer may benefit from medication prior to or following surgery to treat cancers that have spread and prevent recurrence. Dr. Lewin notes that there are now exciting new therapies that are better tolerated than chemotherapy. Immunotherapy enhances or suppresses the immune system and has been used to treat melanoma and high-risk or metastatic squamous cell carcinoma, he says. Targeted therapy, as its name suggests, targets abnormal molecules inside the cancer cells that signal the cells to multiply out of control. The next article is from UCLA Health, May 2026, volume 23, number 5 of their publication, Healthy Years. Rethinking long-term hormone therapy for prostate cancer. A new study suggests that a shorter course may be safer without sacrificing effectiveness. For decades, hormone therapy has been a cornerstone of prostate cancer treatment for men receiving radiation, particularly those with a more aggressive disease. But a new large-scale study suggests that for many patients, longer may not be better. Researchers at the UCLA Comprehensive Cancer Center report that most of the benefits of deprivation therapy, or ADT, a treatment that lowers testosterone to slow prostate cancer growth, occur within the first 9 to 12 months. Extending treatment beyond that window appears to offer only modest additional cancer control while significantly increasing the risk of side effects. Prostate cancer treatment should not be one size fits all, says Dr. Amar Kishan, professor and executive vice chair of radiation oncology at UCLA Health and senior author of the study. These findings help doctors personalize therapy, balancing cancer control with potential side effects and other health risks. ADT, or deprivation therapy, is commonly prescribed with radiation therapy. The therapy works through testosterone suppression. It reduces testosterone levels to near zero, depriving cancer cells of the hormones they need to grow. However, long-term ADT is associated with a wide range of side effects, including hot flashes, bone and muscle loss, metabolic changes, cardiovascular complications, and cognitive or mental health effects. Current clinical guidelines generally recommend 4 to 6 months of ADT for intermediate risk disease and 18 to 36 months for high risk disease, though the optimal duration has remained uncertain. The new study published in JAMA Oncology directly addresses that question. The research team conducted a review of the meta-analysis of randomized trials in cancer of the prostate consortium, which pooled data from 13 international randomized clinical trials involving over 10,000 men. Researchers compared different durations of therapy and evaluated outcomes including overall survival, cancer-specific survival, and deaths from other causes. What pleasantly surprised us was that we were able to see this pattern so clearly in a very large, high-quality data set, Dr. Kishan says. Across studies, the vast majority of benefit was achieved within the first year. The results show that the ideal length of hormone therapy for prostate cancer depends heavily on a patient's prostate cancer risk level, which is determined using established classification systems based on tumor characteristics. Low-risk patients may not need the deprivation therapy at all. Intermediate-risk patients benefit most from 6 to 12 months of therapy. High-risk patients achieve most of the survival benefit by 12 months. Very high-risk patients, a smaller subset with extremely aggressive disease, may still require longer treatment. Our findings suggest that very long-term therapy, longer than 12 months, should really be reserved for only the most aggressive cancers, Dr. Kishan says. This has major implications for men with high-risk prostate cancer. While current guidelines often recommend 18 to 36 months of the testosterone suppression therapy. The study suggests that most of these patients gain nearly all of the benefit within the first year, and that extending therapy longer may allow side effects to outweigh the advantages. Many men are understandably concerned when they hear they need hormone therapy, given its impact on energy levels, metabolism, heart health, and quality of life. The new findings offer reassurance that shorter courses may be both safer and just as effective for many patients. The therapy improves survival, especially for patients with aggressive cancer, Dr. Kishan says. But there is significant room to personalize how long patients actually need to be on it. Rather than assuming longer treatment is always better, decisions about ADT duration should take into account a patient's cancer risk, age, overall health, and existing heart or metabolic conditions, as well as personal preferences. The key takeaway is to discuss with your team what your true benefit versus risk may be, Dr. Kishan says. For many men, a shorter course is likely enough. The following articles are from the Icon School of Medicine at Mount Sinai, focus on healthy aging, May 2026 issue, which is volume 29, number 5. Surgery often the best option for aortic valve stenosis. Research suggests that catheter-based approaches are less traumatic for older adults. According to the American Heart Association, more than 13% of people age 75 and older have a type of heart valve disease called aortic stenosis. The condition forces your heart to work harder than it should, and this extra exertion initially is asymptomatic. You may not be aware that your heart is beginning to struggle when it comes to pumping oxygen-rich blood to your body. If and when the symptoms become noticeable, you may be able to alleviate them with lifestyle modifications and medications. However, Mount Sinai cardiologist Dr. Bruce Darrow notes some research that suggests waiting for aortic stenosis to worsen before treating it surgically may not be the best approach for older adults who are otherwise fit and healthy. In these individuals, surgery has a good success rate and a low risk of complications, so it can make more sense to intervene before the condition worsens, he says. Calcium buildup, a common cause. Your heart has four chambers through which blood travels on its journey to your lungs and then back out to your body. Each chamber has a valve that opens and closes as needed to maintain forward blood through the heart. The aortic valve is the last valve that blood flows through before exiting the heart through the main artery, the aorta, going to the rest of your body. Calcium is present in the blood, and as it flows through the aortic valve, it can deposit on the valve's three cusps or flaps of tissue that form the valve. Because this process of calcification, known as aortic sclerosis, occurs over time, older adults are more likely to have it. It also may be increased in smokers, people with diabetes or kidney disease, those with high cholesterol and triglycerides, and those who have a childhood history of rheumatic fever. Aortic sclerosis typically doesn't affect blood flow through the valve. However, in a small percentage of people, the condition progresses to aortic stenosis, in which the valve becomes significantly thicker and less flexible. And this narrowing means the left ventricle, the heart's main pumping chamber, has to work harder to pump blood out through the body. This extra workload weakens your heart over time, reducing blood flow to your major organs. As your heart weakens, you may feel more fatigued than usual. Other signs include feeling faint during physical activity, heart palpitations, which you may feel as a racing heartbeat or a fluttering, and angina, a painful squeezing sensation in the heart muscle. If untreated, aortic valve stenosis can lead to heart failure, heart attack, and sudden cardiac death. aortic valve stenosis usually isn't caused by an unhealthy lifestyle, but consuming a healthy diet and getting plenty of exercise will benefit your heart. Drugs that help include ACE inhibitors, beta blockers, and diuretics. ACE inhibitors slow ventricular enlargement. Beta blockers lower the heart rate, and diuretics help reduce the heart's workload by decreasing the amount of fluid in your body, Dr. Darrow says. A small 2025 Mayo Clinic study suggested that an investigational drug

0: WKAR Radio Reading Service is intended for the use of persons who are blind, visually impaired, or may not be able to hold a book or newspaper. By continuing to listen, you verify that you qualify within one of these categories. 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
1: Symptomatic aortic stenosis damages the heart, and advances in surgical techniques have made valve replacement a relatively low-risk procedure. Even so, if you are asymptomatic, Dr. Darrow says it is important to factor in your health status if you are thinking about surgery. Many studies enroll people with few coexisting conditions and a low risk for complications, he says. While surgery may be feasible for these individuals, it may not be the best choice for frail elderly people with asymptomatic stenosis. Valve replacement surgery involves transplanting a mechanical or a biological replacement valve in place of the failing valve. Once in position, the replacement valve's cusps mimic those of a natural valve, opening and closing with the rise and fall in blood pressure that occurs as the heart contracts. Each type of valve has pros and cons. For example, mechanical valves are more durable and last longer, so they may better suit people who are younger when they undergo surgery. However, they raise the risk of blood clots, so people who receive them need to take anticoagulant medication for the rest of their lives. Biological valves are made from animal tissue or other non-metallic materials, or may be taken from a donated heart. A biological replacement valve is less likely to cause a blood clot, Dr. Darrow notes. However, it won't last as long as a mechanical valve, so for that reason, older people are more likely to receive a biological valve. Most aortic valve replacement surgeries use a minimally invasive approach called transcatheter aortic valve replacement, or TAVR, T-A-V-R, which can be performed under sedation. During TAVR, a balloon catheter with a collapsible replacement valve at the tip is inserted into the femoral artery through a small incision and guided into the heart, Dr. Darrow explains. The catheter positions the replacement valve within the existing valve, and the balloon is expanded to open the replacement valve. The balloon is then deflated and the catheter is withdrawn. Recovery after TAVR typically is faster compared with surgical replacement or an open procedure, so it may offer a solution to frail older adults. However, Dr. Darrow notes that some research has associated TAVR with a risk of postoperative stroke. There also isn't much data on the longevity of valves replaced using TAVR, he adds. Open surgery requires a 6 to 8 inch incision down the center of your sternum or breastbone to access your heart. Your heart is stopped temporarily, and a heart-lung bypass machine is used to oxygenate your blood and pump it to your organs. After the old heart valve is removed, a new valve is stitched in place and checked for leaks. If all is well, you'll be taken off the bypass machine, your sternum will be repaired, and your incision closed. Valves replaced using the open procedure may last for up to 2 decades, Dr. Darrow says. But the surgery is considered high risk for people whose left ventricle is failing and for those who have had previous heart attacks. The recovery time is typically longer than with a TAVR, several weeks compared with a few days. If you are considering aortic valve replacement, have an in-depth discussion with your doctor about what surgical method is safest for you. And keep in mind that beyond the surgical method used, your recovery and well-being depend on following healthy lifestyle approaches that protect your heart health, Dr. Darrow concludes. From the same issue, tuberculosis, what you should know. If you had TB in your younger years, it may revive in older age. In 2024, the Centers for Disease Control and Prevention reported over 10,000 cases of TB in the United States, an 8% increase over 2023 and the highest number of new cases since 2011. Older adults are at particular risk for TB.

0: B, due to age-related weakening of the immune system that increases their risk, says Dr. Sarah Tamer, an associate professor of medicine at Mount Sinai, who specializes in infectious disease. She adds that the bacterium that causes tuberculosis can be spread from person to person in the case of active tuberculosis. Active versus latent. People who develop active tuberculosis after exposure to the bacteria typically do so because their immune system is compromised by illness or medication. Only people with active TB can transmit the disease, Dr. Tamer says. When they cough, sneeze, or talk, they expel invisible infectious droplets that can survive suspended in the air for some time. This means if you live or work closely with someone who has active TB, you are at greater risk of developing the disease. Most people who encounter the bacteria have a strong enough immune system that they may not have any symptoms or even know that they have been infected. But it is possible for the bacteria to lie dormant in the body, and this is what we know as latent TB. If you have latent TB, you may live your whole life never knowing you were exposed. However, it may reactivate if your immune response wanes with age. Other factors that may cause latent TB to reactivate include comorbidities like diabetes, cancer, and rheumatoid arthritis, often because the medications used to treat these conditions suppress the immune system. Active TB typically causes general weakness, fatigue, unexplained weight loss, fever, and night sweats. People may experience a cough or cough up blood. Latent TB is asymptomatic until it revives. For this reason, adults who reside in nursing homes or other group settings are advised to get tested. TB can be detected using the MAN2 tuberculin skin test or with a blood test. However, neither test can clarify whether TB is latent or active. If your test results are positive, you'll be referred for additional imaging and testing to check your lungs for signs of active TB infection, Dr. Tamer says. Without treatment, active TB causes inflammation that produces tissue damage, scarring, and cavities in the lungs. The bacteria can move into the bloodstream and infect virtually any organ in the body. It is also possible for people to develop drug-resistant tuberculosis, which is harder to treat. Latent TB is treated with isoniazid or rifampin antibiotics, which are extended for 3 to 6 months. Successfully treating active TB takes longer and requires a combination of up to 4 drugs due to the ability of the TB bacteria to develop resistance. A few weeks after starting the drugs, a person with active TB typically will start to feel better and will no longer be contagious, says Dr. Tamer. However, it is vital to take the medication as directed to completely eliminate the bacteria. If the drugs are stopped too early, you may end up developing drug-resistant TB, which can be very challenging to treat. TB drugs can be toxic to the liver, and patients will be carefully monitored for side effects and should avoid consuming alcohol due to its potential impact on liver health. Symptoms that may indicate liver-related side effects include loss of appetite, nausea, vomiting, abdominal pain, and jaundice. Such side effects should be immediately reported to your doctor.
1: Welcome. This is Cheryl at the Talking Information Center. Thanks so much for joining me. Today is Wednesday, June 10th, 2026, and I'm reading first from the Food and Wine magazine. It's the May 2026 issue. And the first article for a recipe is A Chicken for Every Pot. 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This Italian-American dish with Chicago roots features chicken thighs, a potatoes in a garlicky white wine pan sauce. During the final few minutes of cooking, gradually whisk in chilled butter cubes to give the sauce a creamy consistency. Ingredients needed are 6 bone-in, skin-on chicken thighs, patted dry, 2.5 teaspoons kosher salt, 12 ounces of baby Yukon gold potatoes that have been halved, 2 shallots, finely chopped, 6 garlic 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First, preheat your oven to 425 degrees. 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That should take about 15 to 20 minutes. Transfer the chicken to a plate. Reserve 3 tablespoons of the drippings in your skillet and discard the remaining drippings, or you can keep them for another use. Secondly, add your potatoes, cut side down to the reserved drippings in your skillet. Cook over medium-high, undisturbed, until they become browned. That's going to take about 3 to 5 minutes. Add shallots, garlic, pepper, 1/2 teaspoon of oregano, 1/2 teaspoon of thyme, and the remaining 1/2 teaspoon of salt. Cook, stirring constantly until it becomes fragrant and the shallots are softened. That'll only take 1 to 2 minutes. Third, add your wine to the skillet. Bring to a boil over medium. Boil, stirring occasionally, until it reduces by about half. Then add your stock. Return the chicken thighs to the skillet. Be sure that they are skin side up on top of the potato mixture. Transfer your skillet to the oven and bake until an instant read thermometer inserted into the thickest portion of the chicken registers 170 degrees. Fourth, put your chicken and potatoes on your plate using a slotted spoon. Bring your stock mixture to a gentle simmer over medium. Now add your butter, 1 piece to a time, and be sure to whisk constantly until everything is well incorporated. Continue to simmer, whisking occasionally until your sauce thickens. Lastly, stir in your peas, the remaining teaspoon of oregano, the 1 teaspoon of thyme. Cook over medium-low, stirring often, until the peas are just warmed through. Remove from the heat and stir in your lemon juice. Return the potatoes and the chicken to the skillet and garnish with parsley and serve immediately. Add a salad and you've got a fantastic dinner. This next chicken supper recipe is entitled Chicken Bog. Prep time 50 minutes and again it makes 6 servings. A comforting low county classic chicken bog is a stew-like one-pot dish of chicken together with smoked sausage and rice cooked in a flavorful broth. Some say the name of the dish stems from the meat and the vegetables being bogged down in the rice while it cooks. Others that it refers to the bogs in South Carolina and Georgia in the coastal regions. Regardless, here's the list of ingredients needed for this recipe. 2 pounds of bone-in, skin-on chicken thighs. 1.5 teaspoons kosher salt. 1 teaspoon black pepper. 2 teaspoons of olive oil. 8 ounces of sausage that's been chopped. 1.5 cups of chopped yellow onion. 1 cup of chopped carrots. 1 cup of chopped celery. half a cup of green bell pepper, half a cup of red bell pepper, half a teaspoon of thyme, 2 garlic cloves, thinly sliced, cup of Carolina gold rice, 4 cups of low-sodium chicken broth, 2 fresh bay leaves, 1 tablespoon of unsalted butter, 1 tablespoon of fresh lemon juice, tablespoon 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It should take about 9 to 12 minutes. Flip your chicken. Cook until both sides are browned for another 4 to 6 minutes. Then transfer the chicken to a plate. Add your sausage to the drippings. Cook, stirring only occasionally until the sausage is browned on all sides, about 5 to 7 minutes. Transfer the sausage using a slotted spoon to a bowl lined with paper towel so it absorbs the oil and any other grease. Secondly, add your onion, carrots, celery, bell peppers, thyme, garlic, 1 teaspoon of salt, half a teaspoon of pepper to the drippings in your Dutch oven. Cook over medium heat until the vegetables have softened. Should take a good 10 minutes. Then add your rice. 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Another idea for chicken is skillet green chili chicken. Prep time 25 minutes makes 4 servings. This is a satisfying weeknight dinner, and it has the same flavor profile as a New Mexico green chili chicken enchiladas. To make it, you roast your poblano and cheese-stuffed chicken breast. They're nestled in a homemade salsa verde. They're baked for a short time, and you can also swap in 1.5 cups of your favorite jar of salsa verde, or char 1 pepper as the recipe describes for the chicken filling. Ingredients needed for this recipe are as follows: 8 ounces of fresh tomatillos, the husk removed, 2 large poblano chilies, 1 small yellow onion, unpeeled, cut into 6 wedges, 2 garlic cloves, unpeeled, 2 teaspoons of canola oil, 1.5 teaspoons chili powder, 1.5 teaspoons cumin, teaspoon of coriander, 2.5 teaspoons kosher salt, 1/2 cup of fresh cilantro, tender leaves and stems included, 4 8-ounce boneless, skinless chicken breast that have been patted dry, 4 ounces of cream cheese, softened, cut into 4 equal pieces, 4 ounces of pepper jack cheese that's been shredded, 1 ripe avocado sliced, lemon wedges for serving. First, preheat your oven to broil with your oven rack 6 inches from the heat source. Arrange your tomatillos, the chilies, onion wedges, garlic cloves on a large rim baking sheet that's been lined with aluminum foil. Drizzle the vegetables with oil and broil until they're charred for about 12 minutes, turning your vegetables halfway through the cooking process. Remove and discard the charred papery skin from the onion. Transfer the vegetables to a medium bowl and cover with plastic wrap. Let the steam escape for 10 minutes. Reduce the oven temperature now to 425. Secondly, stir together your chili powder, cumin, coriander, 1 3/4 teaspoons of salt in a small bowl. Set that bowl aside. Third, once your vegetables are steamed, you would remove and discard the garlic peels, the chili skins, discard the chili seeds and stems, transfer the garlic, 1 peeled chili, the tomatillos, the onion, any accumulated juices to a blender. Add your cilantro and 3/4 teaspoon of salt. Secure the lid on your blender. Remove the centerpiece so as to allow the steam to escape. Then place a clean towel over the opening. Process until it becomes a smooth consistency. And then pour your salsa verde into a large oven-proof skillet. Set that aside. Fourth, slice the remaining peeled chili lengthwise into thin strips. Arrange your chicken breast on a cutting board. Slice horizontally through the thickest side. And you want to stop about a 1/2 inch from the opposite side. You're opening up the chicken breast and you're sprinkling the chicken evenly with 2 teaspoons of your spice mixture. Then you're going to stuff the chicken breast evenly with the cream cheese and the chili strips. Close the chicken breast. Sprinkle all over with the remaining 2 teaspoons of spice mixture and nestle the stuffed chicken breast into the salsa verde in the skillet. Fifth, bake at 425 until the salsa verde is bubbling and a thermometer inserted into the thickest portion of the breast registers 155 degrees. Remove the skillet from the oven. Increase your oven temperature now to broil. Sixth, sprinkle your chicken and salsa verde with pepper, jack cheese. Broil until the cheese is melted and just starts to brown in spots. And an internal temperature for your chicken would register 165 degrees. Remove from the oven, garnish with your avocado, any additional cilantro, and serve with wedges. And salsa verde can be made up to a day in advance and stored in an airtight container in your refrigerator. It is Wednesday, and how about a pasta dish for tonight's supper? Chicken riggies comes from the Utica, Rome area of New York State. And the dish itself combines rigatoni, chicken, mushrooms, all in a spicy tomato sauce. Marinating the chicken in the pickled hot cherry pepper brine tenderizes the meat and it gives it a tangy kick. You can crush the canned tomatoes by hand for a rustic texture. Your ingredients needed are 2 small boneless, skinless chicken breasts cut into 1-inch pieces. 1/4 teaspoon kosher salt, 1/8 teaspoon black pepper, 1/4 cup of seeded and finely chopped pickled hot 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half a cup of heavy cream, finely grated pecorino romano cheese for garnish. First, place the chicken in a large Ziploc plastic bag. Add the salt, pepper, 1.5 tablespoons of the pickled pepper brine. Seal the bag and massage until the chicken is evenly coated with the brine mixture. Refrigerate for at least an hour or as long as 8 hours. Remove the chicken from the brine and discard that brine. Second, heat your oil in a large Dutch oven over medium-high heat. Add the mushrooms, cook, stirring occasionally until they're browned in spots for about 5 minutes. Reduce the heat to medium. Add your onion, stirring often, until the onion is softened. Then add the bell pepper, garlic, the cherry peppers, and cook, stirring often until it becomes fragrant, just about another minute. Third, add your wine to the mixture in the Dutch oven. Bring to a simmer over medium-high, stirring occasionally, and be sure to scrape up any brown bits from the bottom of your pot. Add your tomatoes and juices, oregano, the chicken, and return to simmer. Cook, stirring occasionally until the chicken is tender. The tomato mixture thickens and a spoon leaves a trail when dragged across the bottom of the pot. Fourth, start to cook your pasta according to the package directions. Drain and reserve 1 cup of the cooking liquid. Set that aside. Fifth, stir your heavy cream and the remaining 1.5 tablespoons of pickled pepper brine into the mixture in the Dutch oven. Stir in your pasta, cook over low heat, until the tomato mixture clings to the pasta. You'll only do that for about 2 minutes. Season with additional salt to taste. And if you need to thin the sauce, you would stir in your reserved pasta cooking liquid 1/4 cup to a time. Divide your pasta evenly among the shallow bowls and garnish with cheese and black pepper. Chicken can be marinated in the refrigerator for up to 8 hours. This next recipe is pork meatballs with Carolina Gold sauce. Prep time is 30 minutes, makes 4 servings. Meatballs get a punchy South Carolina-inspired upgrade from the mustardy barbecue sauce known as Carolina Gold. Searing the meatballs creates a savory crust that contrasts with the sweet and the tangy sauce. Ingredients needed for this recipe are 1 large egg, lightly beaten, 1/3 cup of panko, 1/2 teaspoon kosher salt, 1/2 cup plus 1 tablespoon yellow mustard, tablespoon of Worcestershire sauce, teaspoon 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Should only take about 2 minutes. Gently mix in your ground pork and divide and shape the mixture into 16 meatballs. Now, heat your oil in a large skillet over medium Add your meatballs in a single layer. 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Transfer the meatballs to a large plate. Be sure to pour off drippings in the skillet and discard that. 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Third, whisk together the chicken broth, brown sugar, vinegar, ketchup, hot sauce, remaining half cup of mustard, teaspoon of Worcestershire sauce, quarter teaspoon of chili powder, quarter teaspoon garlic powder, remaining quarter teaspoon of onion powder, quarter teaspoon of black pepper in the reserved, and add that to your skillet. Bring to a simmer over medium, whisking often, and now nestle your meatballs in the sauce. Cook, stirring often, until an instant read thermometer registers 160 degrees and your sauce is thickened. Serve your meatballs over the polenta, garnish with parsley and any additional black pepper. Meatballs can be prepared through step one, refrigerated, covered on a large plate for up to a day. I'm reading now recipes from the Food Network magazine. It is the combined April and May 2026 issue. And I'm going to start with a dessert idea. It is entitled Pistachio Basque Cheesecake with Ganache. Prep time 45 minutes and it makes 10 to 12 servings. Ingredients needed are cooking spray, 2 pounds of cream cheese at room temperature, 1 1/4 cups of sugar, 1/2 cup of pistachio cream, 1/2 teaspoon kosher salt, 4 large eggs at room temperature, 2 1/2 cups of heavy cream, teaspoon of vanilla, 1/4 cup of all-purpose flour, 6 ounces of semi-sweet chocolate that's been finely chopped, 1/2 cup of finely chopped raw pistachios. First, preheat your oven to 425. Spray a 9-inch round springform pan with cooking spray. Line with 2 overlapping 16-inch long sheets of parchment paper. You want to be sure to let the excess come at least 2 inches above the rim. Set the springform pan on a baking sheet. Second, combine your cream cheese, sugar, pistachio cream, and salt in a bowl of a stand mixer that's been fitted with a paddle attachment. Beat on medium-low speed, scraping down the bowl once halfway through to ensure that there's no lumps of cream cheese and the mixture itself is completely smooth. With the mixer running, add your eggs one at a time, beating 15 to 30 seconds after each addition. Scrape down the bowl. Now turn the mixer to low and slowly add 1 3/4 cups of heavy cream and the vanilla. Mix until just incorporated. Now sift the flour over the batter. Continue mixing on low speed until, again, all the ingredients have combined. Pour the batter through a fine mesh sieve into a large bowl, pressing the batter through with a rubber spatula. Set the bowl over a large bowl of ice water and chill, stirring occasionally for about 30 minutes. Third, pour the chilled batter into the prepared pan. Gently bang the pan against the counter 10 to 15 times. This removes any air bubbles. Bake until the top is deep golden brown. However, the center would still be very jiggly. You're baking for 60 to 65 minutes, and you want to rotate halfway through. Transfer to a rack. Let it cool in the pan for an hour, and the cheesecake will fall significantly as it does cool. Refrigerate for at least 8 hours or as long as overnight. Fourth, 30 minutes before serving, remove the cheesecake from the refrigerator. Release the springform ring. Peel away the parchment paper. Fifth, To make your ganache, you would bring a small saucepan of water to a simmer. Combine the chocolate and the remaining 3/4 cups of heavy cream in a medium heat-proof bowl. Set the bowl over the saucepan. Do not let the bottom of the bowl touch the water. Cook, stirring, until the chocolate is melted smooth. Should take about 4 to 5 minutes. Lastly, cut the cheesecake into slices with a hot knife. Divide among the plates. Drizzle with the warm ganache and sprinkle with the chopped pistachios. Yum, yum. Next is a recipe for classic lemon bars. Prep time 30 minutes, makes 20 to 24. 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Press evenly into the bottom of your baking pan. And now be sure that there's no cracks. 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That should take about 25 minutes. Second, make your filling. 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Add your lemon zest and the lemon juice. 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Reduce the temperature to 300. 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Return to your oven and bake for another 30 to 35 minutes. Lastly, let the bars cool in the pan for about 2 hours and then lift out of the pan using the foil overhang and slice them into slices. And be sure to dust with confectionery sugar. Well, that ends our segment for today. Thanks again for joining me, and I wish you a great week ahead.
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4: And I'm Pete Torpy.
5: I met a professor who had a dot pad, and I asked him what was the first thing he did with it. And he said, I displayed a cubic function. I'm like, what now? He said, that's the one with 2 turns in it, Dave. It's like, it's a graph with 2 turns in it. Oh, okay. Yes. Yeah. No, I knew that.
4: That's great.
5: Not really.
4: Working with a refreshable graphics braille display can be quite a unique experience, and we'll be hearing more about that in today's episode.
3: We'll talk with Dave Williams from Dot Incorporated about their new DotPad X. This specialized display uses unique electromagnetic pins to render high-quality graphics and multi-line text, offering a powerful new way for individuals to interact with digital content. But first, for our tip of the week, this week's tip comes from Dave Williams.
5: My tip of the week would be for any blind person who has some sensitivity in your fingers is give Braille a go, because you might just surprise yourself.
3: And even if you don't know how to read Braille, with these two-dimensional displays, you can assimilate all sorts of information that isn't necessarily Braille, but it's tactile and produced on a 2D display.
5: Absolutely right. You know, you could feel the shape of a drawing. Maybe you're a parent or a grandparent, right? And the child could do a drawing and you could feel the shape of that house or that flower or that stick man or whatever it is they drew, right? How powerful is that when it comes to, you know, that relationship and connecting? Or maybe you need to access data and just being able to feel the trend of a graph or, you know, a spike in the data or something. You could perceive that without necessarily being a Braille reader.
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4: Well, we first learned about Dot and Corp about 10 years ago when we talked with Eric Kim, one of the founders, when he was developing a new refreshable Braille technology. And that developed into the Dot Watch, and Dot and Corp has come a long way since. And today we'll be talking with Dave Williams from Dot and Corp about the Dot Pad and what the progress has been. So Dave, maybe you can start by telling our listeners who you are and what you do.
5: Hello, everyone. Thank you so much for this opportunity to share with you. I'm Dave Williams. I work as customer experience manager with Dot Inc., who are a South Korean developer of tactile technology. 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I've been in assistive technology now for too many years. I have worked with a range of companies over those years, and I also chair a Braille foundation. We call the Braillists Foundation out of the UK, who spread Braille and tactile literacy. And then outside of work, I'm a blind dad, marathon runner, and many other things besides.
3: So I gather that Dot has gone very international. I believe they were founded in Seattle, Washington, in the United States, and now they've got you in the UK, and they're all in Korea. Is that correct?
5: So the headquarters for Dot is in Seoul, in South Korea. And I know this because I've been there. That is where the main office is. You know, that's where they have dozens of people working on, you know, all the things that you need to do to run a company, right? You know, there's everything from manufacturing to software development. You know, we've got kind of sales and marketing people, you know, finance, all the normal functions that you would expect in a modern company. So they're based in Seoul in South Korea. But over the last year, what we've done is to build a global team that supports our international distributor network, including several distributors across the United States, Europe, Australia, and many other countries besides.
4: Before we talk about the details of the Dot Pad, tell us a little bit about the display and what's so novel about it.
5: Historically, Braille displays have been built around piezoelectric technology. So this is where you apply a voltage to a ceramic crystal that actuates a lever and that moves the pin up and down. So typically, Braille displays for the last 50 years have been single line. And that's because behind that single line, you have a long lever, and that's a necessary part of that design. Another characteristic of that technology is the slightly springy, spongy feel to the Braille when you run your fingers over it. And we know the piezoelectric technology, it's tried and tested, and people know it, right? And are familiar with it. But one of the big limitations is, of course, it's very difficult to produce multi-line Braille with the piezoelectric technology. And it's also very difficult to produce tactile graphics displays. And I'm sure we'll be talking a bit more about that. Dot invented a new kind of Braille pin actuator that is electromagnetic. It's extremely compact and lightweight. And what this means is that the Braille cells. So each kind of unit of Braille where each Braille character is represented, those cells can be stacked not just horizontally, but also vertically, which means that we're able to show multi-line Braille or tactile graphics on a display of any size. And so dot cell technology is now in its third generation. When the company started 10 years ago, the first product, some folks may remember the Dot Watch, which was a four-cell wearable Braille display. And that product meant that Dot learned a lot about how Braille cells behave in the real world, where there's dust and dirt and moisture and grease and all the things that kind of happen when you put your hands on it, right? And so quite early on, Dot took the decision to use a cell protector to make the technology much, much more reliable and to prevent any ingress getting into the cell.
3: This cell protector that you're talking about, that was the thin plastic film that would just lie on top of the display, but you could still feel the dots going up and down.
5: That's right, yes. And what we've discovered is that, you know, the reason Braille technology often fails in the end is because of ingress of particles and, you know, when you're touching it the whole time, you know, there's kind of your skin and whatever else you have on your hands, oils, natural oils that you have on your skin, you know, gets inside there. And so the cell protector, this sheet, like you say, you know, it's replaceable. That makes sure that your investment is really well protected for years to come. So we are now on the third generation of the dot cell technology, and this is found in our latest product, the DotPad X. And the X refers to the fact that the cells can refresh up to 10 times quicker than the previous generation. So that means that the Braille appears much more instantly. You know, you don't have to take your hands away while it's refreshing and things like that.
4: Tell us about the DotPad X and how it can be used.
5: DotPad X is a tactile information display. In fact, it's two displays. We have a 300-cell multi-line Braille and tactile graphics area. And then in addition to that, there's also a single Braille reading line that can show up to 20 cells of Braille. And the device itself measures around 9 inches by 11 inches by about an inch thick, weighs about 2.5 pounds, will fit easily into a backpack or carry bag or school bag even, and connects with your phone, your tablet or your laptop to show in Braille or tactile graphics information that is normally displayed visually on screen.
3: So the device is about the dimensions of a normal sheet of paper plus some thickness. Is the display that entire area?
5: The display, you have around 20 Braille characters across and around 8 Braille lines high. That's when you're using kind of Braille. When you're using tactile graphics, there are in fact 2,400 little pins that are equidistant, you know, from one another. So that allows you to accurately represent geometric shapes, you know, so a triangle feels like a triangle. And then that display area is slightly recessed in the top center of the device. And then there's a slight bezel, maybe about a couple of inches around the sides. And on there, you can feel on the left-hand side, there's a Braille letter D that indicates the position of the port for data. And on the right, there's a Braille P for power, which is where you'll find the power switch and the USB-C port for recharging the internal battery.
4: And so often with Braille devices, we wonder about what other devices they're compatible with. For example, screen readers, iPhones, Android devices, etc. What types of devices will this connect to and drivers are available for?
5: If you have an iPhone, dot pad will work out of the box. So if you have an iPhone running iOS 15.3 or later, so pretty much any iPhone from the last few years, that's going to work with dot pad, and VoiceOver will connect in the same way that it does to any other Braille display. Simply go to settings, accessibility, VoiceOver Braille, switch your dot pad on, and then you can discover dot pad at the bottom of that screen, and then VoiceOver will send output to the dot pad, so you're straight away able to read multi-line Braille. And when there are graphics available, such as on the home screen, you're able to feel those as well. So that's actually the main way that I use DotPad, is with Kindle, and I'm able to download books on the Kindle app and read those fluently on the multi-line Braille display, so I can have up to 8 lines of Braille at a time. DotPad will also work with Windows machines. So if you have the JAWS for Windows screen reader, the release in September 2025 has quite substantial DotPad support. So you can have JAWS send Braille out to the display, and also do things like split Braille. You can have multiple apps on there. You're also able to review tables and spreadsheets and preserve the physical layout of those things. So as well as the screen reader support in JAWS and NVDA and VoiceOver, DOT also has a range of free apps that will allow you to create or share tactile graphics. And then finally, there is an expanding range of third-party apps. So we publish a software development kit, so developers can come along and develop for DotPad. And we know, for example, in the United States, JJ Meadow at AT Guys, they have developed some fun games and a calendar and so on, and those work in a web browser. So it's really exciting actually to discover some of the ways in which people are using DotPad in ways that perhaps we didn't even imagine. There's fascinating projects happening with some universities. One university is working on computer-aided design and how a DotPad can be used to support the development of 3D printing models by blind students. You know, every day I hear about more ways that people are using DotPad to be creative.
4: Well, that's really great. I mean, you talk about the split screen capabilities. You can see two different parts of a document at a time, or two different documents at a time, and the graphics. That's really a great capability to have.
5: Yes, indeed. So I think, you know, right the way through from perhaps learning Braille. So there are tools that will let you feel, you know, print characters and Braille characters together, so that if you have recently become blind, you're able to kind of relate those to each other. There are apps for drawing. You know, people tell us about how they're able to feel their child's handwriting for the first time. There was a lady recently at a conference. She was blind, her husband's blind, but their son, who is sighted, was drawing on the iPad, and they were able to feel that on DotPad in real time. So they were really excited by that. And then for me and many people, just the joy of being able to read multi-line Braille and just kind of get immersed in a good book, you know, that's another really valuable use case, I think.
4: So you alluded to this a little bit earlier, but I remember my experience with the Dot Watch. If you were touching the display when the dots wanted to pop up, they wouldn't reliably pop up. Is that still an issue, that you shouldn't be touching the display when it refreshes?
5: If you are pressing down when the display tries to refresh, these cells are very low power. So they don't have enough power to lift your finger up at this stage. However, With the latest generation cell, the D3 cell, as we call it, found in DotPad X, it refreshes so quickly that that ceases to become an issue. So as you're reading, you know, and you refresh the braille, you're able straight away to read that. Now, if you're pressing down on, say, a timer, this cell technology is not ideally suited to that. I think the other benefits of providing the solid braille, the multi-line, the lightweight, the extended battery life, those are definitely its strengths. And we do hear that some people want to use it in the way that you describe, you know, being able to feel the seconds tick by, for example, maybe in audio applications and things like that. So that's something we are actively looking at. And who knows, in a future generation, we may, you know, come up with a higher power cell. But right now, the cell that you find in the dot pad, for most normal use cases, right, if you're feeling a geometric shape, or you're reading a book, or you're working with document or some training material, then these cells absolutely do work very reliably in all of those use cases.
3: You've said several times that the DotPad X is very fast, faster than previous generations. How long does it actually take to refresh the entire two-dimensional display?
5: Right. Well, I'm just going to switch it on here, and I don't know if you're going to be able to hear this, but we'll give it a go. Okay. And that was the whole display refreshing.
3: Wow, that was only about a half a second. I'm impressed.
5: Yeah.
3: That's pretty cool.
4: So other people have started making two-dimensional graphical braille displays. And we recently talked with people about the Monarch display, which sounds like it has very similar capabilities. But these devices are very distinct in a number of ways. I was wondering if you could compare the two so people have a clear idea of what the differences are.
5: Absolutely, yeah. So Monarch actually uses the D2 braille cells that are produced by Dot. So there is Dot hardware inside of the Monarch, and we have a fantastic working relationship with the good folks at APH and HumanWare. But the Monarch really is a fully featured mobile computer or tablet that has, you know, quite a sophisticated suite of software on board for performing a range of tasks, right? And of course, you get all the HumanWare software, you know, the sort of Keynote applications, which you might be familiar with from other HumanWare products, and then the partnership with APH delivers integration with some of their services on device, right? And that is a very cool proposition, very well suited to certain educational contexts. And it does mean that you can be productive with the Monarch just on its own. Now, the Monarch is a much larger device, I would say. It has a bigger display. I think it's 480 cells compared with the DotPad's 300. DotPad is a display, right? So DotPad is more like, I guess, your TV, you know, that you would kind of cast content on there. And so DotPad depends on whatever you send it from your phone, from your tablet, from your laptop. So DotPad is designed to fit in with an existing workflow. So perhaps somebody who's already got, you know, a smart device and already using that, you're able to link with Bluetooth or USB and then use your screen reader or any one of a number of apps for tactile graphics. So I hope that kind of makes sense, that the Monarch essentially is a kind of a fully fledged computer, whereas DotPad is really intended to be a display.
4: Yeah, it's sort of like the difference between having a laptop with its built-in display that's connected to the laptop versus having a display that you can hook to anything.
5: That's right. Yeah, so, and then of course that's reflected in, you know, the portability of the device, you know, the weight and the size and the price as well.
4: Yes, there's a considerable difference in price, I understand. Also, I think the dot pad uses your newer display technology.
5: Yes.
4: And what is the difference there between the technology you're using in the Monarch versus the dot pad?
5: Yeah, so that's the difference between the D2 and the D3 cells. So DotPad X is using that faster cell technology. But otherwise, the Braille feels like the same. Once the Braille is up, you know, the quality of the Braille feels very similar.
4: Well, that's nice that you were able to establish that partnership. It's got to make your production cost a little bit less because you can sell more devices.

0: 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By continuing to listen, you verify that you qualify within one of these categories. 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
1: Some of the advances you were thinking about making in terms of maybe increasing the power of pushing the dots up so you didn't have to worry about touching it while the dots were trying to raise themselves. What other enhancements do you have in mind for the future?
2: Well, look, I can't obviously make any commitments about what may or may not come in the future, right? Because obviously some of that's going to be commercially sensitive. But we are absolutely listening to requests. And when people come with their feedback, you know, it does get logged, and we do read every single email and comment and all that stuff. We are just at the beginning of this journey when it comes to dynamic tactile displays, multi-line braille displays, tactile graphic displays. You know, there will be in the future, I think, a need for devices to perhaps become touch sensitive, to perhaps offer things like multi-height, you know, to do any number of things. Maybe, you know, people talk about the resolution, right? Because obviously the resolution is fixed in terms of the number of dots that you can have under your finger. Maybe we need fewer dots or more dots, right? And so there are all sorts of ways in which you can imagine the technology evolving in the future. So it's awesome that we've got other players out there as well. But I think from a dot pad perspective, it's here and now. It's portable, it's competitively priced, and we've got some incredible case studies over on our blog. I'll share a link towards the end, and I'm sure that'll be in the show notes, where you can read about how folks are using dot pad, not just in the US but around the world.
3: Well, this sounds like just a really capable and exciting, relatively new device. If somebody wanted to get their hands on one, where would you send them?
2: If you go to dotincorp.com, that's dotincorp.com, from there you can find a distributor, you can send an email, you can check out our blog and latest news, tune into the podcast, read all about the dot pad and other products from Dot.
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2: Absolutely, yeah. 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So, yeah, if you're able to get to any of those events, you can get hands on, or just talk with your distributor and find out, you know, where they're going to be and try and make that opportunity happen. I completely agree that it's important that we as blind people do get hands on with tactile devices before making that commitment.
3: And do you have a social media presence?
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3: If somebody has a question, can they reach you by email or telephone?
2: Absolutely, yeah. We'd love to hear from you. If you've got a question or suggestion or comment, then please do reach out. The email address is info@dotincorp.com. That's info@dotincorp.com. I also, as part of my work with Dot, I also produce a podcast about the people and the ideas and the technology that are reshaping Braille and tactile literacy. So not just Dot products, but educational initiatives and speaking with practitioners and software developers and all sorts of fascinating folks who

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2: 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Innovative microelectronic mechanical systems technology is changing how the visually impaired can interact with digital information. Dave Schleppenbach from Tactile Engineering introduces the Cadence Tactile Tablet, a 2D refreshable display on which you can render Braille, complex graphics, and even live video.
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4: This is Bird Note. For most albatross species, raising a chick is a real challenge. Waved albatrosses produce such slow-growing, needy offspring that females lay only a single egg every 2 years, and both parents need to share the load until youngsters can hunt on their own. Albatrosses tend to pair for life, and it can take a while to find the right partner. So some species don't start breeding until they're 10 years old, with some individuals even waiting till they're 20. Reunited pairs go through an elaborate synchronized ritual of braying, wing spreading, and bill tapping to reaffirm their bonds before getting down to the business of breeding. In Hawaii, biologists were puzzled to find that some Laysan albatross pairs had not one, but two eggs. Then they found that some of the birds going so faithfully through the ritualized series of courtship displays were both female. Although the eggs were fertilized by males that had since died or were from other pairs, the females were bonded to each other. Many of these female couples remain together for years. They can't successfully raise both offspring, but their combined efforts are necessary to raise one chick. For Bird Note, I'm Wenfei Tong.
5: 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Listener discretion is advised.
6: Arlen continues to read The Missing Half by Ashley Flowers with Alex Keister, Bantam Books publisher, with a synopsis of chapters 27 through 30. Chapter 27. With the bombshell announcement from Sandy, Nick is almost speechless, and Sandy does not give Brad any slack to try and keep her quiet. Unbeknown to Brad, Sandy knew about his affair and asked Casey to break it off. She told Nick she did not say what she knew to the police to protect her family from the shame and not to lose friendship with the Monroes. Chapter 28. Sandy was able to amass most of the blackmail amount and gave it to Casey the night she went missing. Nick also found out it was Brad who gave Lauren's daughter the message to stop talking about Casey, but denied talking to Jenna. Chapter 29. Nick leaves Brad and Sandy's summer cottage with rage and a taste for the last thing she needed or was permitted to have. After purchasing two bottles, Nick resumes her drive and tries to retrieve her phone from the backpack. Swerving, a police officer stops her. After checking her registration, he finds there is a warrant for her arrest. Chapter 30. From jail, she calls Jenna, who picks her up and drives Nick home. En route, Nick shares what she has learned, but Jenna is less enthused as she once was. "You don't have your license on you?" He lets out a weary breath, and I can tell he's starting to regret pulling me over. "You know it's against the law to drive without one, don't you? It was a dumb mistake. The first thing I'll do when I get home is put it back in my wallet. Please let me go," I think furiously. "Let me see your registration again." I hand it over. He tells me to sit tight, then walks back to his car, where I watch him anxiously in my rear view. I zip the top of my backpack, hiding the wine, then wait for what feels like far too long. Finally, he gets back out and walks over. "Miss Monroe, could you please step out of your vehicle?" His voice is all business now. "What? Why?" "Because your driver license isn't in another person home. It's in some judge's desk right now." "Shit. I'm sorry. You're right. He holds up a hand. "That's not all. You also missed a court appointment a few weeks ago." At first, I have no idea what he's talking about. Then a murky memory wheedles into my head. The appointment was one of the many legal logistics I had to deal with in the wake of my DWI. It was set for right around the time Jenna came into my life and flipped it upside down. "I'm sorry. I'll take care of it." "You don't seem to understand," he says. "It's against the law in Indiana to drive with a suspended license. If it was just that, I could let you get away with a ticket. But with the missed court appointment, there's a warrant out for you. So I'll ask you one more time, please step out of your vehicle. You're under arrest." Chapter 30. For the second time in 6 months, I'm locked in a jail cell. Everything about the booking process gives me deja vu. The ink that leaves black stains on my fingers. The emotionless gaze of the man behind the camera as he takes my mug shots. The droning voice of the officer as he informs me the magistrate doesn't work on Sundays, so I'll have to get bonded out tomorrow morning. It's all my mortifying, sickeningly reminiscent of the night I got my DWI last winter. When I get the chance to use the phone, there's only one person I can think to call. "Hello?" Jenna answers. Her voice is standoffish, ready for me to be a pushy telemarketer. I squeeze my eyes shut, working up the courage to speak. "Hi, Jenna." "Nick? What number are you calling from? Shame creeps over my skin like a rash. I'm at the police station. I drove to the lake to confront Brad and got pulled over on the way home. I explain about the suspended license, the missed court appointment. Jenna is quiet. Then, shit. I know. What do you need? I wish so badly it hurts that the answer was nothing. I wish I hadn't needed Casey to take care of me so much when she was alive. Wish I hadn't needed Jenna to coerce me into looking into her disappearance, which I didn't need Brad breathing down my neck just so I could get a minute of work done. But I am the neediest person I know. Could you pick me up tomorrow? I need a ride back to my place. I tell her the name of the county jail, which is almost an hour drive from Mishawaka. To get my car back, I'll have to hire a tow. Sure. It comes out as a sigh. And this is so shitty, but if you have cash, could you bring that too for my bail? I don't know how much it'll be, but last time it was $1,000, so probably something close to that. I have my credit card, but they only accept cash and money orders. I'll pay you back, obviously. I can't afford that kind of money right now, but I have a feeling that when I tell Brad what happened, he'll be pretty generous. The thought makes me hate myself. Yeah, Jenna says. I'll go get some cash this afternoon. I close my eyes, which are starting to sting with unwelcome tears. I want to turn the clock back to a time when my life wasn't so fucked up, when I wasn't so fucked up. But as I mentally rewind past today, and the moment I decided to drive without my license, past the missed court appointment, past 5 months ago when I drank too much and then hit a tree, I realized that in order to get back to a time when I didn't feel so completely broken, I'd have to erase the past 7 years. All the mess and meaninglessness are so deeply woven into my life, it's impossible to separate from the wreckage. I suppose that makes us one and the same. Thank you, I managed to say. Nick, you okay? The sound of my name out of Jenna's mouth splits me open even more, but I don't want to talk about myself. I can't handle any more pain or humiliation. I focus instead on the two good things I have left, Jenna and the progress we've made on our sisters' cases. I clear my throat, cupping my hand over the receiver. Jenna, what happened last week? Why didn't you come talk to Brad with me? There's a movement out of the corner of my eye. I look up to see the officer who escorted me to the phone making a rapid up signal with his hand. I bow my head and pretend I didn't see. Come on, Nick. Jenna says, I told you, I'm taking some time to be with my mom. I know, but I feel like you're not telling me everything. I'm interrupted by the officer clearing his throat loudly. I think something else is going on, and I think the reason you're not telling me is because you want to protect me from it. But you don't have to do that. Nick, she says, But the officer starts talking so loudly, I can't hear the rest. Miss Monroe, this is a lunchroom gossip session. It's time for you to hang up the phone. I'm so embarrassed about being picked up from jail that when I climb into Jenna's truck the next morning, I have to force myself to meet her eye. How are you? She says. Not great. It's a vast understatement. I have felt so much shame and self-loathing over the past 12 hours. It has sunk into my skin, into my bone. I've condemned myself to a life of more fees I can't afford, more begging for rides and racing to catch the bus, more lawyers who treat me like a delinquent child, more averting my gaze when people ask what's been going on lately. On top of all that, my eyes burn and my stomach roils from lack of sleep. Just when I started to feel I had some direction, some purpose, I'm reminded of what a fuck-up I really am. I brought you coffee, Jenna says, nodding toward two to-go cups nestled in the holders between our knees, and a breakfast sandwich. I was just going with a bag of candy, but I thought you could use a real meal for once. I give her a weak smile and grab the coffee. I'm not sure I can stomach any food at the moment. Thank you. We're silent as Jenna pulls out of the parking lot and onto the road. I take long sips of my coffee. With each inch we put between us and the police station, I feel a tiny bit more normal. Do you want to talk about it? Jenna says. If by it you mean my confrontation with Brad, then yes. This was the only thing that got me through the night. The thought that if I could just get Jenna back on the investigation, we might be able to work out the implications of everything Brad and Sandy told me. Which makes me even more frustrated with Jenna's insistence that she only missed yesterday because of her mom. Maybe I'm wrong, maybe that is the full truth, but my gut tells me something else is going on. And yet, as much as I want to push this angle, I heard the exasperation in Jenna's voice when I brought it up over the phone. I need to take a different approach now. I need to get her invested again. Okay, she says, what about it? For starters, we were both right and wrong about Brad. He was the one on the playground at Lauren's church the other week. He was trying to keep her quiet about the affair, but I don't think he had anything to do with our sister's disappearances. Okay. I snap my head sideways. Okay. Mere days ago, Jenna was like a freight train of determination to talk to Brad, to prove his guilt. She sighs. What? Do you not want me to believe you? I want you to tell me what the fuck happened, I think. Instead, I say, there's more. There's a lot we didn't know about. Like what? So I tell her about Sandy discovering Casey and Brad in the alley and about how Sandy confronted my sister at work. I tell her about Casey asking for money and her trip to the lake the night she went missing, which still leaves 250 miles unaccounted for on the car. Something occurred to me last night, I say, after I've given her every detail I can remember. There was so much to recount, we've already made it to my apartment. Jenna puts the car in park, but the engine's still running. What if Casey and Jules were wrapped up in something? What? What do you mean, she says. Casey wouldn't have asked for that kind of money unless she was desperate. Desperate why? I don't know. To get out of something, maybe. To pay somebody off. But it looks similar to what Jules did in 2009, doesn't it? She started acting off and withdrawn. Then, out of nowhere, she quits her job, moves her entire life, and never tells you why. It all points to something big, don't you think? Bigger than the two of them. Jenna is quiet, so I keep going. What if we were right from the start? What if all of this has something to do with McLean? I mean, we got sidetracked with this whole Brad thing, but McLean's always been a suspect. We still need to look into him. I know the police believe his alibi, but what if they got it wrong? McLean knew both of our sisters, and he's definitely shady enough to be involved in something. The timeline is throwing me because all that stuff with your sister happened 3 years before she and Casey went missing. But what if... I glance at Jenna, but she's staring at a spot on the steering wheel with a faraway glint in her eye. Jenna? What? I was talking about McLean. Was there anything that we could have pointed to Jules being wrapped up in something with someone like that? Did she ever seem desperate for cash in 2009 or 2012? I know we've gone over this a million times, but maybe we've missed something. Again, Jenna is quiet. A minute turns to two. Jenna? Do you ever just imagine Casey on a beach somewhere? I freeze, my coffee cup inches from my mouth. Sorry, what? For years, whenever I'd think of Jules, I'd always think of the night she was taken. I'd picture her standing beside her car as some stranger creeps up to her in the dark. I'd think of the way he might have held a knife to her throat or slammed her head against the top of the car. I think of all the violence he could have done to her, of the pain and fear she would have felt, and the casual way he would have taken her life. I'm startled to see tears welling in Jenna's eyes. It's the first time I've seen her cry. But recently, she continues, I've started thinking about somewhere else, somewhere where she's free and happy, somewhere where her body is her own. Jules always wanted to go to Thailand. That was her dream vacation. And recently, when I think of her, that's where I try to imagine her. I imagine her on the beach in cut-off shorts, an oversized t-shirt, her toes in the ocean. Sometimes I put a pina colada in her hand, and the only reason she can't call is because the cell reception is shitty. She lets out a watery little laugh as she turns in her seat to face me. Do you ever do that? When I think of my sister, the oldest she ever gets is 19. She's a teenager curled in her bed, playing with my hair as we laugh about some long-forgotten inside joke. Or she's in a strange room, duct-taped to a chair, bruises on her face. She's driving a car, singing with the windows down. Or she's a pile of bones in the earth. I don't imagine her with a present and future, because that was taken from her long time ago. No, I say, I don't do that. You should. It makes things easier. Fine, I will. I won't. Jenna looks at me expectantly. What? I say, now? Yes, close your eyes and picture Casey somewhere safe, somewhere she always wanted to go. Jenna, I don't want to do this right now. Just try it, Nick. Her voice is unusually forceful. I stare at her for a moment, then finally close my eyes. Okay, I say, I'm imagining her on a beach. No. Don't use mine. It has to be specific to Casey. Where did she always say she wanted to go? I don't know, I say, but then suddenly I do. Nashville, I guess. She always said it had one of the best music scenes in the world. Good, Jenna says. Picture her there. I envision Casey in a piano bar, not one of the big ones that only do covers of country songs, but a dive that specializes in 70s rock. She's in ripped jeans and a t-shirt, nursing a glass of red wine. I imagine her singing softly beneath her breath while the man at the piano plays something by the Rolling Stones. For a moment, she looks happy, but then I think of her car pulled over on the side of the road, her door flung open, the overhead light flickering in the black night. I picture a man walking toward her and the happy version of my sister vanishes. It's not working, I say. I can't just imagine Casey alive and force my brain to believe it. I want to find answers. Well, I don't, Jenna says. It's too much. It's too hard. Between that and my mom, her voice cuts off. I'm sorry, Nick. I know I pulled you into this. Wait, you're giving up? I need to be there for my mom. And you can be, I say. You can take as much time as you need. I know I'm not the most patient person in the world, but there's no deadline on this. Take a week with your mom. Take a month. I don't care. But you can't just stop. Not now. Look, I'm sorry. I really am. But maybe you should think about taking a break from all this, too. It's obviously not helping with everything else you have going on. Wow. Thanks. I didn't mean that. I know what you meant, I say. And I know why you said it, too. You're trying to get me to stop. You're trying to shelter me. I just wish you'd tell me what you're trying to protect me from. I'm trying to protect you from the pain of it, she snaps. Okay? The pain of continuing to look into our sister's cases only to find nothing. Believe it or not, and despite how much of an asshole you can be most of the time, I've actually come to kind of liking having you around, and I don't want to see you get hurt. My throat tightens. I've always gotten the feeling that everyone who'd showed up for me these past few years, my dad, Brad, Sandy, they've all done it out of a sense of obligation, a leftover love for the person I was before Casey disappeared. But Jenna has only known the person I am today. And despite my impatience and bitterness and cynicism, she cares about me. I want to tell her that I like having her around, too, that she's the first person I've let in years. No one could ever fill the place that Casey occupies in my heart. But during these past few weeks with Jenna, the enormous weight that settled onto me when my sister disappeared has begun to feel just the tiniest bit lighter. But all I can say is, I'm not going to stop. I can't. Fine. In that case, you'll be okay without me. You're stronger than you think. I know you don't believe that yet, but you are. I'm really not. The first time I tried to talk to someone without you, I wound up in fucking jail. I shake my head. The point is, we can work around whatever you need to do for your mom. Hell, I can help you. You're not listening to me, Jenna says. It's too much. I can't do it anymore. You don't actually expect me to believe that, do you? I know you, Jenna. On the first day we met, you told me that when Jules didn't come home that night, you went looking for her. It's been 7 years, and you haven't once stopped searching until now? So what happened? Just tell me the truth. Nothing happened. How many times do I have to tell you that? Then you're a fucking quitter. Says the woman who's never finished a single thing she's ever started. The words crack against my cheek like a blow. Still, they just reinforce my belief that something else is going on. Jenna wouldn't aim that low unless she was deliberately trying to push me away. I'm not quitting this, I say, because we are closer than we've ever been. When we started, I didn't think we'd learn a single thing. The police hadn't already told us, but we did. You can't just drag me into this, and then when the answers don't fall into our laps after a month, you can't. But we did. You can't just drag me into this and then leave when the answers don't fall into our laps after a month. Jenna smacks her palms against the steering wheel. This is the end, Nick. It doesn't have to be. For my mom, she says. It's the end for my mom. I don't know how long it's going to take, and I know I don't have the best relationship with her, but I'm not going to spend the last few weeks of her life chasing answers we're never going to get. I wish I could have given her some closure, but we're never going to know what happened to Jules and Casey. We never had a chance. Her face is wet, tears slick against her lips. So please, she says, don't call me or text me about it again. You can do whatever you want, but you're going to have to do it alone. Chapter 31. I am numb. For days after that conversation with Jenna, I go through the motions of my life, mindless and blank. A puppet on strings. In the mornings, I call my lawyer and start the process of yet another legal entanglement. Then I go to work, where I sling pizza and mop vomit and sing the birthday song. In the evenings, I drink. I've given up on cutting back, and I can't seem to remember why I was trying to in the first place. It's not like I can drive anymore. I haven't picked up my car from the impound lot where it was towed, so I couldn't make that mistake again, even if I tried. And without Jenna to push me in the case, I don't know where to go or what to do. On top of all of that, with everything that's happened over the past month, I don't want this numbness to pass. I don't want to feel whatever comes next. I want to disappear. It's Friday night, 5 days since I last saw Jenna. When I walk into my apartment after work, the first thing I do is grab an open bottle of wine from the counter and pour some into a thrift store mug. The closest clean thing I can find. My phone vibrates from my back pocket, and I pull it out. I don't recognize the number, but I answer anyway. Nick? A woman says. Her voice is familiar, but I can't place it. Who is this? Pam. When I don't say anything, she adds in a slightly irritated tone. From the animal shelter. Oh, I give my phone a bewildered look. Pam has never called me, and I wonder vaguely what I've done to deserve it. Did I accidentally skip my visit last weekend? Did I forge her signature on my hour sheet? But the days are a jumbled blur. Hi. This may be silly, she says, but I don't know. I thought you may want a heads up before you come in tomorrow. About what? Well, Bansky was adopted today. Pam continues talking, but I don't hear what she's saying. The only thing in my brain is Bansky. Bansky with his crooked tail and one eye. Bansky with his mottled fur and skinny neck, his surly moods interrupted by surprising bursts of sweetness. I think of the time Jenna and I visited him, and after glaring in our direction for half an hour, he tiptoed over and curled into my lap. Pam is mid-sentence when I mumble something and hang up. The moment the call disconnects, something inside me snaps. Everything that has happened these past few weeks, learning about Casey's affair, my confrontation of Brad, getting arrested, Jenna abandoning me, now this, it all falls onto my shoulders, and I buckle beneath its weight. I slam the mug of wine into the sink where it shatters, then bend over and let out a choked, silent scream. Tears spill onto the floor. A string of saliva falls from my mouth. I didn't think there was a chance Bansky would get adopted. I thought I'd have time to work up the courage to do it myself. But, like always, I was too fearful, too weak. I don't bother to wipe the tears from my cheeks. I just grab the open bottle of wine by the neck and drink. The next morning, my vomit is burgundy. The sight of it sloshing into the toilet bowl turns my stomach, and I retch again, which makes my aching head throb. I wipe the back of my wrist against my forehead, and it comes back, slick with sweat. My body is trying to turn itself inside out to punish me for all my bad decisions, and I don't blame it. I flush the toilet, then slowly, shakily, get to my feet and pad into the kitchen, where I'm met by the scene of my self-destruction. The sink stained red, littered with pieces of the broken mug. Next to it are an oily baking sheet I used to make a frozen pizza for dinner and a plate of half-eaten crusts. Heaving a sigh, I walk to the sink and begin to pluck the pieces of ceramic out one by one, then toss them into the trash. About halfway through, my phone chimes with an incoming email. I dig it out from the pocket of my sweatpants and click on the message, which I see with surprise is from Detective Ames, the new missing persons detective over at Grand Rapids, the one who inherited the case when Weiler got promoted. As I promised I would, I'd emailed her that night Jenna and I went through the stuff I found in Casey's and my old car. Hi, Nick. Apologies for the delay. Our team was wrapping up an investigation. I'd be happy to speak to you about your sister's case. Can you come to the Grand Rapids station? Below are the days and times I'm available next week. Let me know if any work for you. I stare at the message, taken aback. I'd all but forgotten I'd reached out to her, and my first instinct is to close my inbox, crawl back into bed, and respond to the email later, or, more realistically, ignore it until I've forgotten it was ever sent. I'm tired and burned out from disappointment, and I don't know how to continue this investigation without Jenna to help me. But just as I go to click out of the app, my last conversation with Jenna pops into my head. I realize now just how right she was. I never finish anything. I gave up on my first cat, and I lost Bansky because I was too scared to fail again. If not for Brad, I would have been fired from Funland years ago. I couldn't even get through probation without fucking it up. And if I'm being honest, totally and ruthlessly honest, despite what I told Jenna that day, I don't think I ever really intended to see our sister's cases through, not without her. I can't keep living like this. I can't keep avoiding my pain by drinking myself to sleep and hoping someone else will come along and clean up after me. I can't keep bailing when something starts to get scary. I look at the second bottle of wine I got into last night. Without letting myself rethink it, I grab the bottle by the neck, pull out its cork, and turn it upside down over the sink. The liquid pours out in loud glugs. There are two more bottles on the counter, both of which are unopened. I grabbed them too, twisting the corkscrew into one, then the other. Soon, they're empty. I turn on the faucet and watch as the water clears away the wine, and by the time the last red drop vanishes, I've made up my mind. I'm going to make a pot of coffee, take a shower, and email Detective Ames back, because I am going to finish what Jenna started. I have to. Not for her or Jules or even Casey, but for me. Chapter 32. 3 days later, I walk through the front door of the Grand Rapids Police Station. It's quiet today. The lobby empty except for me and the receptionist behind glass. I give him my name and he calls Detective Ames to let her know I'm here. A moment later, a voice rings through the lobby. "You must be Nick." I turn to see a woman standing in the doorway that leads to the offices in the back. She looks to be in her mid-40s with brown eyes and matching hair, cut into a chin-length bob. She's wearing plain clothes, a white button-down, and slacks, which puts me at ease. I know I've brought all my legal shit down upon myself, but still, I've had enough uniforms to last me a lifetime. I step forward to take her hand. "Nice to meet you," she says. "Why don't you come on back to my office?" Her office is a glorified cubicle made up of one true wall and three partitions. Boxes and picture frames lay scattered around her computer. Boxes of paper burst at the seams. "It may look like I've just moved in," she says, settling behind her desk and gesturing at the chair opposite her for me to sit, "but this is the organized mess of 4 long years. She smiles and I return it. I'm determined to make a good impression. Without Jenna to smooth things over for me, I know I'll have to play nice. "How can I help you, Nick?" "I've prepared for this. I had the weekend and a two-hour bus ride to think about what I want to ask. But without Jenna here, I feel jittery and unmoored." "Detective Weiler may have told you," I say, "but I've been looking into my sister's case. He mentioned it. And, well, I was wondering if you've uncovered anything new since you took over." Detective Ames stares at me for a moment. Then she leans back in her chair, clasping her hands around her middle. Let me ask you something, Nick. What do you think happened to your sister? In all the years since Casey went missing, I have been asked countless questions by countless members of law enforcement, yet never before have I been asked what I believe. The question is so unexpected. For a moment, I think I must have misheard her. I don't know, I say eventually. I'm not sure I believe that. Well, I guess I've always assumed what the police told us from the start, that whoever took Jules Connor took Casey. I see Weiler sitting on our couch, telling us to give up hope that we'd ever find Casey alive. Even after all this, the memory still forms a lump in my throat, and I think whoever took them killed them too. Detective Ames nods. Any theories about why? Why the two of them, I mean? My mind flashes to that conversation with Jenna in her truck last week. I think there's a chance Jules and Casey were involved in something that made them targets. Something like what? I don't know exactly. What makes you think that, then? She says. I hadn't been planning on telling her any of what Jenna and I have discovered over the past month. I know I accused Brad and Sandy of complicity in murder for doing just that, so I suppose, on top of everything else, I'm also a big hypocrite. But after that conversation with Weiler, I lost my faith and trust in the police. And yet, Detective Ames has already proven herself to be vastly different from him. Perhaps she'll continue to. So I tell her about how Jules and Casey both went through periods of acting unusual. I tell her about Jules moving to Osceola and Casey asking for money the night she disappeared. I think it's possible, I say, when I'm finished, that whatever they were wrapped up in could have involved Steve McLean. Jules worked with him right before she started acting off, and Casey worked near him just before she did. Plus, I know he has a track record. Back up, Detective Ames says. How do you know your sister was asking for money? This is the first I'm hearing of that. I hesitate. I don't have any lingering loyalty to Brad or Sandy at this point, but I can't quite get myself to believe that they're directly responsible for Casey's disappearance. And I'm not ready to take away the only people my dad has left in his life. More important, I want Detective Ames focus on why Casey needed money, not the affair. So I tell her I know about the $10,000 because Casey asked our family friend for it. When Detective Ames asks for the family friend's name, I tell her the truth. And you think that this all points to Steve McLean? She says. Well, It doesn't not point to him. She cracks a half smile. Weiler told me you'd bring him up, McLean. I know Weiler doesn't think it was him, I say, heat blistering my neck. I know he thinks McLean's alibi is Nick. I know he thinks it's solid. I continue over her. I realize that I'm no longer playing nice, but I don't care. I'm sick of the police not listening to what I have to say about McLean. Sick of the way they defend him for seemingly the flimsiest of reasons. I don't know that he's the one who took Casey and Jules, but I at least have the right to voice my suspicions about him. I know Weiler ruled him out a long time ago. Nick, she says again, but I barrel through. If you just... Detective Ames holds up a hand. Nick, please, listen. Weiler may have ruled out McLean, but I haven't. Oh. As you know, all the evidence points to a man who knew Jules and Casey both. And you're right, McLean fits. His alibi isn't airtight, but it's enough that in order to be sure of anything, in order to prove anything, we would need far more evidence against him. So I'll look into everything you've said. The money is a good lead. Thank you for sharing it with me. Sure. This conversation is going so far in the direction opposite to the one I expected. I can't seem to find the words to keep up my side of it. And to answer the first thing you asked me, Detective Ames says, no, we haven't uncovered anything new since I inherited the case from Weiler. Oh, right. Okay. However, there is one piece of evidence I don't believe he ever told you about. Now, before you get upset, he wasn't hiding it for the sake of hiding it. He was doing what he thought was best for the investigation. I probably would have done the same in those early days. But as you obviously know, a lot of time has passed, so I'm planning to release this piece of evidence to the public soon to get people talking again. If you can assure me that you'll keep it to yourself until we issue our press release, I'm happy to tell you now. Does that sound okay to you? My heart grows wings and starts to flap around my chest. A new piece of evidence? It's what I'd hoped for, of course, but it's far more than I expected. Yes, that sounds good. What is it? She leans forward, resting her forearms on her desk. When they processed Casey's car after she went missing, they found something. One of Jewel Connors's hairs was in the driver's seat. I don't understand, I say slowly. Jewel's was in Casey's car that night? Until we know 100% what happened, anything's possible. But I don't think that's how it got there. More likely, it was there from some kind of transfer. As in, when whoever took Casey actually took her, he was wearing an item of clothing he also wore on the night he took Jules. Jules's hair got caught in the fibers of a jacket or a t-shirt on August 4th. And it was still there on August 17th. It's why we've been so convinced all these years that the cases are connected. I think of McLean and that lecherous smile he had as he talked about Casey, the cagey way he spoke about Jules. He's the one person we've been able to connect to them both. As if reading my mind, Detective Ames says, it doesn't point to anyone in particular, but it doesn't rule out McLean. I will look into him, Nick, I promise. She gives me a somber smile. Is there anything else you'd like to ask me? I open my mouth instinctively, but realize I've already got everything I came for. No, I say, I guess not. In that case, I'll do my best to keep you updated, but feel free to email me anytime. Now, why don't I walk you out? As if in a trance, I rise from my chair and sling my backpack over my shoulder. I'm so used to being disappointed, so used to my opinion being ignored, that I feel

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1: Must see how much this throws me, because she says, I didn't mean to overstep. I just hope everything's okay. I thought it was smart, the two of you teaming up like that. I force a smile, tell her that everything's fine, but I feel as if she's reached forward and pushed me off the edge of a cliff. Saturday was the day Jenna bailed on me when I went to talk to my dad. The day she told me she wanted to step back from our investigation to take care of her mom. She made me feel so insensitive for accusing her of using that as an excuse. But now I know I was right. Jenna is lying to me. I just don't know if that should make me angry or scared. Chapter 33. On the two-hour bus ride back from Grand Rapids, I sit, my forehead pressed to the cool window, staring, unseeing, at the scenery passing by, thinking about a memory I haven't thought about in a very long time. In elementary school, there was this night toward the end of the year when parents would come to school to see what their kids had been working on. The science teacher would display our three-panel poster boards on the solar system, or tarantulas, or the ocean tides. The English teacher would line her wall with our handwritten essays, biographies of our favorite historical figures, accompanied by drawn portraits. All those Lincolns in top hats. The art teacher would prop our paintings on easels, put out a grocery store cheese platter, and pretend her 9 and 10-year-old students were artists in a gallery. Spring show and tell, we called it. When I was in fourth grade, it was a very big deal. For me, the art room show and tell was the pinnacle of the evening. I'd worked on my painting, a landscape of the woods, for what felt like ages. Talked about nothing else at the dinner table in weeks. Two nights before the event, though, my dad told me he was going to miss it. He'd just taken a second job, which he did sometimes when money was tight. This one was selling shoes at the mall, and he couldn't rearrange his shift. I was devastated. Everybody else would have two parents there. Despite this, I woke up on the day of the spring show and tell, hyper with excitement, and it only intensified as the day went on. Our art teacher had given us the option of staying after school to finalize our projects if we wanted, and I got the idea to add a moon to my landscape, so I stayed. It took me the entire 2 hours between the end of school and the time my mom was due to arrive to paint my moon, taking pains to make sure the contours of the orb weren't all the same shade. I pictured my mom admiring it, holding it delicately by the edges, insisting it lie flat in the car on the ride home. She might even frame it, I thought. It really was that good. But my mom wasn't in the first round of parents to pass through the door, nor in the second. The minutes ticked by, and after almost an hour, she still hadn't showed. Her absence felt like a stone in my stomach getting heavier and heavier.

0: and then suddenly I heard my sister say my name behind me. Her voice was so familiar, so uniquely soft and calming, that even though she was the last person I was expecting to be there, I knew it was her before I even turned around. "Dang, Nick," she said, her eyes on my painting. "This one's yours? It's good, like really good. Where'd you come from?" Only in sixth grade herself, she wasn't much taller than the other fourth graders, and she must have slipped in without me seeing. Without waiting for a response, I say, "Where's Mom?" "She's sick. She told me to tell you she's sorry. She feels bad about missing." "But," I said, "she was fine this morning." "I know. I think it's the flu or something, 'cause it happened really fast." Casey, it turned out, had taken the city bus to the stop nearest the elementary school. It wasn't a long ride, but it was the first either of us had ever used public transit, and to get us home. She had to navigate it all in reverse with a fourth grader by her side. When we walked through the door, the house smelled like vodka. It's obvious now, but it would have taken years for me to understand what happened that night, to understand that my sister had lied to spare my feelings. The memory is softening my anger toward Jenna, turning my confused suspicion into something less ominous. Deep down, I still trust that she is trying to protect me, that, just like Casey on the night of the show and tell, she is lying to keep me safe. I just wish I knew what danger she thinks I'm in. I've had an idea percolating on the ride home, and when the bus pulls into the station in South Bend, I make the snap decision to act upon it. I'm going to visit Jenna's mom. I knew she and Jenna have a complicated relationship, but during these past few weeks, Jenna has been a near constant by her side. They must be talking. And though it's morbid to admit, who could be a safer person to confide in than someone who's waiting to die? This concludes our reading of The Missing Half by Ashley Flowers with Alex Keister, Bantam Books publisher. I trust you are enjoying this book selection and will join us again. My name is Arlen.
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2: This program is intended for a print-impaired audience and is brought to you by Mind's Eye.
3: Hello, everyone. This is Joanne Seiler coming to you from Mind's Eye with this week's People Magazine, the week of June 7th. This week's cover has a picture of a handsome gentleman. He's African-American, and his name is, let's see if I can bring it up here, Karamo Brown. He opens up about Queer Eye drama. And also we have an article about Shakira's comeback after heartbreak. The World Cup returns to North America. And Robbie Hoffman reflects on fame, family, and comedy. Those are some of this week's features. So let's start off with our cover story. He speaks out about Queer Eye drama and his mental health struggles. There's several different photos of him. The dark side of reality. No one knew what I went through. No one knew what any of us went through, says Brown at his home in L.A. on May 4th of his experience on Queer Eye. The Fab Five's facade. Jonathan Van Ness, Van Ness, Antonio Porowski, Tan, France, Bobby Burke, and Brown in 2018. And they're all holding those inflatable letters that says Fab Five. For the first time, the TV personality reveals the toxic environment he faced for 10 seasons on Queer Eye and how he came out on the other side. Inside his Hollywood, Inside his Hollywood Hills home, Caramel Brown mirrors the sunny mood outside. The Queer Eye alum is dancing in his kitchen, surrounded by people who know him best. His mom, Charmaine, son Jason, and longtime best friend, Trey. As he settles into a living room chair for his first interview since drama erupted publicly amid the premiere of the show's 10th and final season 6 months ago, Brown underscores his palatable joy is hard won. "I did a complete 180 in my life," he says. "This new chapter feels safe and it feels triumphant because it has been a year and a half of real work on myself." For 10 seasons of the feel-good Netflix reality show, Brown, 45, projected positivity as he helped guide heroes, everyday people chosen to undergo emotional, life-changing transformations as its culture and lifestyle expert. "But off camera, I was depressed," he says. "It felt shameful because I was teaching people that they could be better, but in my own life, I was trapped." In January, the rest of his co-stars, Antonio Porowski, 42, Jonathan Van Ness, 39, Tan France, 43, and Jeremiah Brent, 41, promoted the show together. Brown shocked fans by pulling out of all press appearances. "I hope everyone remembers the main theme I have tried to teach them over the past decade, which is to focus on and to protect their mental health, peace from people who seek to destroy it," he wrote in a cryptic statement to CBS Mornings to explain his last-minute cancellation. Brown now explains his decision to draw boundaries came after years of toxicity with several of his Fab Five co-stars, which was exacerbated by what he describes as bullying and unchecked bad behavior by executives and members of production. Everyone would just say, "Well, that's just that person," instead of saying, "This behavior does not fly in a professional environment," he says. "It impacted me negatively, consistently." The final straw for Brown, who says he relapsed during the show's third season after 12 years of sobriety, came after his mom overheard several of his co-stars speaking negatively about him while she visited the set in 2025. Multiple sources confirm Van Ness, France, and Porowski were involved in the conversation. Embarrassed, Brown says he never pushed her for details of exactly what had been said. "The thing I know is the tears I saw in my mother's eyes," he recalls. "She kept repeating, 'I thought they were your friends.' It made me realize I can no longer stay silent about how often I was made to feel like an outsider." Brown's former co-stars did not respond to requests from people for comment. In a statement, the show's production company, ITV America, and Scout Productions said they strongly disagree with any characterization that concerns raised were ignored, dismissed, or allowed to continue unchecked. Additionally, production consistently fostered a respectful and professional environment for the cast and crew, which included ongoing training, coaching, and other support for the cast, maintaining clear workplace policies and practices throughout filming. And it shows some photos of all of them. And him and his castmates in 2017 tried at different times to heal the environment ourselves. Still, it was toxic as hell, says a source close to the cast. that shows him with Tom Jackson in 2018, says he faced threats he would be fired for making heroes cry. Still having tough conversations on camera were my proudest moments, he said. In season one, Brown says production pressured him to drive despite not having his license, and he was pulled over by a cop. Brown says he later learned that the stop had been orchestrated as part of the episode's storyline. I did not feel safe, Brown says. And the breaking point on January 20th, Peransky, France, Van Ness, and Brent, they were on today with Jenna and Chenille, made several awkward TV appearances after Brown decided at 3 a.m. to cancel his press hits. And it shows him with his mother, said she was his best friend, and him with his son, Jason, when he was 9 years old, pushed him to become a better man. And it says next he can't wait to become a grandfather in September. Family is so important to me. Says I've gotten to this place of finally starting to love myself. In his perspective, watering, I needed to grow into my best self, his struggles. When Queer Eye rebooted the early 2000s series Queer Eye for the Straight Guy, premiered on Netflix in 2018, it was an instant hit, picking up 12 Emmy wins and 40 nominations over the course of its run. But just as quickly as the Fab Five's fame grew, so did their drama. Brown says he, Van Ness, France, Peransky, and Bobby Burke, who exited the show after 8 seasons and was replaced by Brent in 2024, first became divided after a sexual harassment complaint was filed against him in the first few weeks of filming. Brown claims he and one of the Fab Five, whom he declines to name publicly, had a fun and flirty relationship during the show's casting phase. Brown, who says he was cleared of any wrongdoing, initially accused his co-star of filing the complaint, but later learned an anonymous third party was responsible. It broke us, he says of the group. A source inside production disputes Brown's characterization of events, but confirms an investigation was conducted and says all parties wanted to move on with the show. Contributing to the strained relationship between the Fab Fives was the unsustainable pressure Brown says they faced. In the show's early days, he remembers a senior leader telling him bluntly, "You are not a star. I will get rid of you tomorrow." A show insider adds that threats about employment were a frequent occurrence between the Fab Five and the senior figure in the first season amid creative differences. They wanted them to come in and rip the heroes' houses apart and tell them how ugly everything was, because that's what the original Fab Five did, the insider says. That catty gayness worked in the early 2000s, but that's not who the new cast was. Fearing retaliation, Brown says he put on a brave face for years because he had long dreamed to be on television and change his family's life. Plus, when I saw the transformations that were happening because of the five of us, I was like, baby, okay, I can put up with this. Multiple sources say Brown's relationships with France and Van Ness, who previously denied allegations of emotional and verbal abuse on set in 2024, were especially fraught. Jonathan was someone whose frustrations were often expressed openly, explains a source familiar with the cast dynamics. Others were more likely to create tension behind the scenes. While he and Van Ness haven't spoken directly, Brown feels no hostility. The work I have seen Jonathan pouring into himself is commendable and inspiring, he says. Growth isn't always public-facing, but I respect him for how he's currently moving through life. He's also careful not to paint himself as blameless. There were times I was hurt and would lash back out, says Brown. I recognize my part and how things I did impacted people. I was not an angel. It's taken Brown 2 decades on TV to finally land in his peaceful new era. He got his start at 23 when he was cast on MTV's The Real World, Philadelphia, making him one of the first openly gay black men to appear on a reality series. After the show, the Coral Springs, Florida native helped youths as a social worker in L.A. while wrestling with sudden fame and estrangement from his father, Lucky. He and his dad, a Jamaican immigrant, have since reconciled. I was being bombarded with people saying I was amazing and others saying I was the goddamn devil, he recalls, of being thrust into the spotlight. I wanted to die. Brown attempted suicide in 2006, but survived after Trey intervened. That same year, he learned he had fathered a son. Jason, now 29, when court papers seeking back child support arrived at his doorstep. The minute I saw Jason, something in me healed, says Brown, who got sober at the time. I understood my purpose. With the support of Jason's mother, a high school friend, Brown was granted full custody within months. My son saved my life, 1,000%, he says. Because he existed, it made me realize what was bigger in life. Still, Brown struggled with sobriety in the years to come. After his 2018 relapse, a drink would lead to weed, cocaine, pills, he says. I wasn't coping right, but I pretended like I was. I was so broken. He received a scary wake-up call when a guest had a negative reaction to a substance they had taken at his home. In the moment, Brown started praying and made a promise that if everyone came out okay, he would get sober. Since that day, I've not had a single drink, cocktail, nothing, says Brown, who follows a 12-step program and regularly attends meetings. His commitment to sobriety was cemented when he learned Jason is expecting his first child in the fall. With this journey I've been on, I'm making sure that I'm healed, not just for me, but also for them, says the eager grandzaddy. There's now going to be 2 generations looking at me. His syndicated daytime talk show, Caramo, was canceled in March, but Brown isn't seeing it as a setback. He recently launched a new wellness app, Key, and plans to release a self-help book and a celebrity interview series. He's also holding out hope that he and his former castmates can work out their differences. We were just doing our best. It may not have felt like that in the moment, but it's very clear to me now. He is sure they all have at least one thing in common. None of them want the legacy of Queer Eye to be tainted. I needed all these experiences to grow into my best self, he says, and I want to spend these next chapters of my life doing good. Okay. Samara Weaving. The Aussie actress and new mom is having her best and busiest year yet. The title is Samara Weaving, 3 movies and a baby. She has blonde hair and it's parted on the side, blonde, light brown with a lot of blonde in it. It's hard to describe that way. She has blue eyes, very pretty. She's wearing a strapless, something I can't see. And in another photos, one, she's wearing a brown jacket. Samara Weaving looks so much like friend and fellow Aussie Margot Robbie that fans get confused. Weaving says a passerby once thought she was the Barbie star. They do look a lot alike. And I just couldn't break it to them that I wasn't. So I posed for a photo. Through the years, Samara Weaving has acquired a few skills while preparing for various movies. She trained to sing opera for 2022's Chevalier and learned to drive a car for the first time for last year's Eeny Meeny. But for her new crime drama, Carolina Carolyn, Weaving was unable to wrap her head around her con artist character's quick change scam, a sleight of hand used to confuse cashiers and walk away with their cash. I have no clue how it works. I tried so hard and then just had to give up. I couldn't, she says, adding with a smile, I'm just not cut out for crime life. Good thing that her Hollywood career is thriving. Weaving's modern Bonnie and Clyde story, co-starring Kyle Gallner and Kyra Sedgwick, out June 5th, is the third movie she's released since March, following the horror sequel hit Ready or Not 2, Here I Come, and the dark comedy Over Your Dead Body. The SAG Award winner, 34, says she's grateful for this thrilling time in her life, which also includes a personal high, too. She and her husband, writer-director Jimmy Warden, 37, recently welcomed their first baby. I think I'm still processing it all, she says. I mean, it's exciting. It's wonderful. The Adelaide, Australia native has been acting professionally since she was a teenager on the Down Under drama series Out of the Blue, but says she never imagined she'd one day have the life she's built in the U.S. I think I was just lucky to be working at all. I remember the idea of L.A. seemed so big and scary and exciting. And just getting an audition was hard. Just getting an agent was hard, she says. Her persistence paid off. Slowly but surely, Weaving, the niece of the Matrix actor Hugo Weaving, built a reputation as a go-to supporting actress, landing roles in movies like 2017's Three Billboards Outside Ebbing, Missouri, a Best Picture nominee. Her roles in the 2017 thriller The Babysitter and the 2019 horror comedy Ready or Not gave her cred as a leading lady and scream queen. Her commitment was apparent to Carolyn co-star Gallner. She was just ready to jump in with both feet, and we were able to run and gun and have a good time. And yet, self-doubt lingers. I still have imposter syndrome, she admits. It's not as bad as it once was. Years of not knowing when you're going to work again, and is someone going to call me back, and is someone going to hire me. I don't know if that ever goes away, but I'm a lot better at just trusting the process and not stressing about it. As a new mom, she has much more important things to focus on. She calls motherhood weird, but in a good way. You just discover something new every day, and you find out so much about yourself, says Weaving, who has no concrete plans to reveal the name and sex of her new arrival. I think I'll just let it happen. And it shows her with her husband, and while she was still pregnant. And she's wearing a red maternity top, but it's really stretched tight, and she has on some darker red slacks. One thing is certain, she'd like to collaborate more with Warden. The two met while working on The Babysitter, and he wrote and directed last year's Borderline, in which Weaving starred alongside Rae Nicholson. I'd love to do another project with him, and it would be so much fun and make it easy, parenting things too. As for what else is next professionally, I'm kind of just taking it one day at a time, she says. If there's something I can't say no to, we'll figure it out. And if not, I've got a pretty good role of being a mom. And there's some photos from her movies that she was in, Over Your Dead Body, and oh, Jason Segel was in that. And Ready or Not 2, Catherine Newton is in this photo with her. And the wig that Weaving wore in the crime drama got a nickname, Edna, after Edna Mode in The Incredibles. Up next, I finally know who I really am. Kidnapped by her own mom when she was three, Michelle Newton was given a new identity. For 42 years, her father never gave up hope of finding his missing daughter. Now they have reunited. She's a young woman with long, straight, light brown hair, got kind of a greenish blue eyes. And the shows photos of when she was a little girl and photo of her mother in a change age progress photo reunited with her dad, Joe Newton, after her mom, Deborah Newton, was arrested for custodial interference. Days before Thanksgiving in 2025, Amanda Blake, a 46-year-old business development manager and mother of three, was grocery shopping when her 16-year-old son called to say that police were at the family's home outside Reading, Pennsylvania. She raced home expecting news about her mother, Sharon, 66, a retiree living in Florida. "I thought they were going to tell me my mom was dead," she recalls. Instead, she learned her mother was in police custody, and the life she had known since her early childhood was about to shatter. "You've been a missing person for 42 years," she recalls being told by the officers. "You're not Amanda, you're Michelle Marie Newton." Can you imagine after all that time? After vanishing in Kentucky, Michelle and her mom lived in Georgia and Florida and eventually settled in Pennsylvania. Shows a family business, and she was Michelle in 2011, graduated from Penn State. One of her jobs was owning a bakery specializing in cakes. The sudden revelation of her true identity was deeply shocking. "You must have the wrong person," Newton recalls thinking. But the reality began to sink in as officers told her more about her mother and her unconventional upbringing. On November 24, 25, Deborah Newton, also known as Sharon Neely, a fugitive wanted for kidnapping her own toddler, had been arrested at her home in the Villages, Florida. In a scene captured on viral police body cam footage, through tears, Deborah admitted to detectives that she had taken her three-year-old daughter in Kentucky in 1983, claiming she was fleeing an abusive marriage, and confessed to using other people's identities to forge a new life with her little girl in Georgia before eventually settling in Pennsylvania. Deborah had already been charged with felony custody interference and eventually pleaded guilty to a lesser charge. She received a suspended one-year sentence on May 15, 2026. In the meantime, police also told Michelle that her father, Joe Newton, 67, had spent four decades trying to find her and desperately wanted to see her. After her mother's arrest, Michelle made the 11-hour journey to her newly discovered Louisiana hometown in Louisville. "The longest drive of my life," she recalls while asking herself, "are these going to be good people?" But when she hugged her father for the first time in 42 years, there was an instant comfort, she says. "Looking back on all that she has learned about her true identity today," she says, "my life has been such a mystery to that point, and there's so many things that didn't make sense. But everything clicked into place." Michelle has no memory of the early days in Kentucky, where Joe, a construction worker, and Deborah, who worked for a trucking company, started their family in 1979 with the arrival of the baby they nicknamed Shelley. I need to stop for just a minute. If you just joined us, you're listening to this week's People Magazine. I'm Joanne Seiler, and it's coming to you from Mind's Eye. And we're in the midst of an article about a woman that was kept, she never knew, she was kept away from her father for 42 years. And she's just recently found out who she is and how old she, you know, what her name was before and everything. Her mother, Michelle, has, like I said, has no memory of the early days in Kentucky, where Joe, a construction worker, and Deborah, who worked for a trucking company, started their family in 1979 with the arrival of a baby they nicknamed Shelley. In the spring of 1983, Deborah told family they were moving to Georgia. She just said, "I got a job there," and packed a small van, and she and Shelley left 2 weeks later, recalls Deborah's sister, Karen Spaulding, 68. Joe planned to follow them when he finished a job in Kentucky, but Deborah soon stopped answering her phone, he says. When he drove to Georgia weeks later, he was told by employees of the trucking company, where Deborah supposedly worked, that she was not there, and that his daughter was in a bad situation, Joe recalls. Joe reported his wife and daughter missing to authorities in Kentucky, who, along with the FBI, launched missing persons and abduction investigations that lasted decades. According to Michelle, she and her mother were at that time living in a Georgia commune run by the owner of the trucking company, who had several wives and many children. Until the recent revelation of her true identity, Michelle believed the commune leader, now deceased, whom she chooses not to name in public, was her biological father. While she was living in the commune, she says he sexually abused her. Michelle says Deborah was unaware of the abuse until recently. Deborah's lawyer declined to comment. Soon, conflicts rose between Deborah and the commune leader's head wife, and Deborah and Michelle were asked to leave. They moved to Florida, where Michelle, who was listed in the National Center for Missing and Exploited Children's database, attended kindergarten and started elementary school. Eventually, the family settled in Pennsylvania, where Deborah married Wayne Brookover, and Michelle's life, she says, started to resemble normalcy. Michelle got good grades in school, played flute, and sang in the choir while working part-time at Wayne and Deborah's corner store. She went on to graduate from Penn State. "For the most part, I had a happy childhood," she says. But over the years, and especially during high school, she suspected her mother was harboring a secret. Michelle repeatedly asked about her past and family, and Deborah stubbornly refused to answer truthfully each time. Her grandparents were killed by a drunk driver, she was told, and her baby pictures were lost in a house fire. When she was 19, Michelle, using her assumed name, Amanda Blake, requested a copy of her birth certificate from the state of New Jersey, where she was supposedly born. When Michelle was told there was no document in that name, Deborah explained that a fire at the hospital had destroyed her vital records. "She basically told me not to worry about it," Michelle recalls, "that we would get it fixed at some point." She said, "Was finding out her name was different was surreal. My life had been such a mystery." As an adult, busy with work and raising two sons and a daughter, now 22, 16, and 13, Michelle had accepted that the blank pages of her autobiography might never be filled. Her father and his family, meanwhile, were still working with authorities to find their missing loved one, when, thanks to a tip from an amateur sleuth that was confirmed by police with DNA testing, Michelle's abductor was arrested and her real name was revealed. Everything went back into perspective when this unraveled, and now it's about sorting through what's true, he says. She says, "Every day I get a little more grounded in who I really am."

Here we go. Shakira, beautiful young lady. She's wearing a peach colored dress, and she has the ostrich feathers. They're all around her, and they're the same color, and it's just a beautiful portrait. Life needs to go on, says the music icon whose heartache reignited her passion and set her on a history-making streak. She has long reddish brown hair, and she's posing on a settee, and this one with the feathers, the gown matches the feathers and ties in several ties in front. Shakira is standing in front of a full-length mirror, fixing a flower crown of pink and white roses and peonies on her head. Once she's satisfied with its placement, the queen of Latin music is ready for her close-up and steps in front of the camera as an Afrobeats playlist streams from the speakers overhead. After decades in the spotlight, the superstar knows how to command a room, whether it's a sold-out stadium or her People cover shoot and a Manhattan photo studio. Soft-spoken but formidably self-assured, Shakira was also in boss mode just hours prior when, as she sat down for this interview, she retouched her own makeup while she and a member of her entourage went over details of the music video for her and Nigerian singer Burna Boy's new single, Day Day. The track is the official song of the 2016 FIFA World Cup. Its title is Italian slang for come on, come on. But its lyrics, what broke you once made you strong, also speak to her own journey. I always thought that I was more fragile or weaker than what life proved me to be, says Shakira, 49. The icon has faced several personal challenges in the public eye in recent years, including her high-profile split from the father of her two children, retired Spanish soccer player Gerard Piqué, 39, over his alleged infidelity. There was also the multimillion-dollar tax fraud case in Spain, of which she was recently acquitted. Now back on top of the world, the single mom is breaking records on her biggest tour yet and making history by co-headlining the first ever World Cup final halftime show. Behind every experience in life, there's always a lesson, and we have to be grateful for all those lessons, even for the people that leave you with scars, she says, because they just make you better. Some other photos of her, she earned two career Latin Grammys. She won the first of her career 15 Latin Grammys at the award show in 2000, and her 2001 album Laundry Services sold more than 13 million copies and shows her dancing with Wyclef Jean in 2006, and that became her first number one hit on the Billboard Hot 100 charts, Hips Don't Lie. Leading Ladies, Shakira performed a medley of hits when she also co-headed the 2020 Super Bowl halftime show with Jennifer Lopez. She's done the voice of the antelope pop star Gazelle in 2016's box office smash Zootopia and its 2025 sequel. On the road again, her Las Mujeres, that's all Spanish, forgive me, I can't understand it well enough to try to say it, in Florida will end with a performance at the pyramids of Giza in Egypt. So anyway, it shows the photography. Born Shakira Isabel Mebarak Ripoll, the future queen grew up poor in Barranquilla, Colombia, after her father's jewelry business went bankrupt.
She honed her musical ambitions from a young age and released her debut album at just 14, finding success on the Latin charts in the late 1990s. In 2001, she broke through in the U.S. and around the world with her multi-platinum English language debut, Laundry Service, and its lead single, Whenever, Wherever, which became a top 10 hit on Billboard's Hot 100. That was kind of the door opening to a new universe for me. It was a whole different time for Latin artists, Shakira says of her crossover. I really didn't speak English as fluently as I do now, and I had to write my own songs in English. I used to do it with the rhyming dictionary, a thesaurus, and a Bob Dylan book. She continued to carve her own path as she broke records with 2006 Hips Don't Lie, a collaboration with Wyclef Jean for which she had to advocate. There were so many gatekeepers in the industry who were like, oh, no, no, no, we're not going to play that song, she recalls, of the number one hit. Latin artists weren't taken as seriously as they are today. So I had a lot of convincing to do, but it worked out for everybody. That's perhaps an understatement. In the years since her debut, Shakira has sold more than 95 million records worldwide to become the best-selling female native Latin artist of all time, while paving a path for a new generation of stars like Bad Bunny and Karol G. Says Shakira, I had to really fight for my dreams. Looking back, she adds, I would say to that girl back in her 20s to enjoy more, to believe in herself more. I think women, as time goes by, we just acquire this new confidence. Even though we don't look as perfect as in our 20s, it's beautiful to just be yourself and accept who you are. Since her rise to fame, Shakira has made it a clear mission to help kids growing up with less than she did. Now 100% of her royalties from her new single, Da Da, will go to FIFA Global Citizen Education Fund, which provides kids around the world with access to education and soccer. It's a message for every child who's been told that their dream is too big, she says, and to remind us that every champion started out as a kid who perhaps went through hardship and struggles, but there was someone that believed in him and them, and that's why they didn't give up. Shakira first performed at the World Cup 20 years ago, and the tournament changed her life. I have this connection with soccer that seems unbreakable, she says. She sang her first official World Cup song, Waka Waka, this time for Africa, at the tournament's closing ceremony in 2010 when she met Piquet. They went on to welcome sons Milan 13 and Sasha 11. That's why I call my kids the Waka Kids. I think they were born because of that song. That song took me to the World Cup. The World Cup had an important impact in my life, and they were born. The best thing that ever happened to me. On July 19th, she, along with Madonna and BTS, will hit the field at MetLife Stadium in East Rutherford, New Jersey, to headline the inaugural World Cup halftime show. While she's still planning her performance, Shakira says, every World Cup is really magical, and I think this one is going to be all about bringing people together in this very sensitive moment in time, socially and politically. And it shows more fake pictures of her with the shawl and the ostrich feathers. Shakira pressed the restart button on June 11th, 2023, when she released Shakira BZRP Music Sessions Volume 53 with the music producer Bizarre Rap. The scathing Spanish language dance hanger was inspired by her 2022 breakup from Piquet and details the aftermath of his alleged affair that ended their 12-year partnership. The track debuted at number one on Spotify's Daily Global 200 chart and became her first top hit on the Billboard Hot 100s in more than a decade. It was just
pure catharsis. I really needed to write about what I was going through and not have any censor, says Shakira, who quipped songwriting is like going to a shrink, only cheaper. Her heartbreak revealed her strength. Though through these challenging moments, I discovered how resilient we all are, says Shakira. She leaned on beloved ones. Life is a bitch, but it's so worth living because friends are there for you, she says, and focused on family as she regrouped. When your world collapses, you have to get up and pay the bills and still prepare breakfast and take your kids to school. Life needs to go on. Add Shakira, who has said at different times put her career on hold for Piquette. Motherhood makes you strong. The moment I became a mother, I saw life through a different perspective, and my kids are not only the best thing that happened to me, but I've learned so much from them every day. And she only has room for two guys in her life right now. I'm just thinking of raising my kids. I don't see that for now, she says, of a future romance. Maybe when they're older. The four-time Grammy winner found solace in meeting fans who have dealt with similar heartache while on her Las Mujeres Ya No Lloran World Tour, which is the highest grossing Hispanic tour of all time at $421.6 million and counting. The road trip is named after her most recent album, translation, translation, Women No Longer Cry. Sometimes we just need someone to be the voice of others because human experience thrives on identification, she says. We all go through pain and hardship, and we also have enjoyed the beauty of this life with your family. And it shows a photo of her with her two sons. Shakira scored another major win days after her People shoot when on May 18th, the Spanish National Court acquitted her of tax fraud related to her 2011 income. She previously lived in Spain part-time, overturning the significant fine imposed in 2021 by the Spanish tax agency. A rep for Shakira said the Spanish government must return the more than $60 million, about $70 million in U.S., to the Wolf singer. After more than 8 years of enduring brutal public targeting, orchestrated campaigns to destroy my reputation, and sleepless nights that ultimately impacted my health and my family's well-being, the National High Court has finally set the record straight, Shakira said in a statement. In addition to her World Cup appearance, Shakira will take a victory lap, sons in tow, with the final jaunt of her tour, which kicks off in the U.S. on June 13th. And for now, she has no plans to slow down. You know what's strange? I've done this professionally 30 years already, she says, and it feels to me like I'm just starting. Moving to some lighter stuff, let's do this week's scoop. The Road to I Do, Taylor and Travis's engagement era, shows a photo of the two of them, got their heads tipped toward each other. Kelce and Swift made their first award show appearance together at the iHeart Radio Music Awards on March 26th. Showing Taylor my roots is always something I love doing, Travis says. Taylor Swift and Travis Kelce may be busy wedding planning behind closed doors, but they're still finding time for date nights. While fans are speculating that the couple who announced their engagement in August may tie the knot this summer, Swift and Kelce, both 36, have been out and about in recent weeks. They had Indian food in London on May 7th, and on May 15th and 22nd, they stepped out for dinner in New York City. Then on May 23rd, they sat courtside as Kelce's beloved Cleveland Cavaliers fell to the New York Knicks in an NBA playoff game near his hometown of Cleveland Heights, Ohio.
Getting Tay back to Cleveland and showing her my roots is always something I love doing, he said on his New Heights podcast on May 27th. I love bringing her into the sports world. Swift, meanwhile, announced on June 1st that she'll contribute the original song, I Knew It, I Knew You, to the upcoming Toy Story 5 soundtrack. On the guest list, the Chiefs player tied the knot in May with Swift and Kelce in attendance. George Karlaftis. Suki Waterhouse. She said she plans to pull inspiration from Swift's wedding for her own to Robert Pattinson. Zoe Kravitz. A source told People in April that longtime pal Kravitz secured an invite. Embracing Bridal White. While out in New York City, the bride-to-be has subtly nodded to her upcoming walk down the aisle with a number of looks featuring white. She wore a Stella McCartney blouse on May 14th, a retrofit mini dress on May 12th, and a flowing maxi skirt on April 8th. And let's move on to some more on Scoop. Couple goals. Keanu Reeves and Alexandra Grant are happy in love and art. Shows a photo of the two at Los Angeles Museum of Contemporary Art Gala on May 30th. She's wearing a sleeveless blue top with a long skirt. And it's one that's shorter in front and that goes down on the back. And he's wearing a black suit and a blue shirt and a tie. And he's thin. He has dark hair, but he's getting an awful lot of gray in his beard and his hair. Anyway, they were at the Museum of Contemporary Art. More than 6 years into their relationship, Keanu Reeves and Alexandra Grant are bonded in their hearts as well as their art. The couple chatted with People, the magazine, at a May 30th gala at LA's Museum of Contemporary Art, also referred to as MOCA, M-O-C-A. And Reeves, 61, heartily agreed. Yes, when asked if Grant, 53, is an easy woman to love. The visual artist has a long history with MOCA, where she launched her first solo art show in 2007. We want the museum to have a rich and really culturally significant future, Grant said, adding that she and Reeves are big supporters. From Reeves' movie premieres to Grant's events in the art world, the pair have been each other's biggest supporters. They had already known each other for several years when they started dating in 2019, having written and illustrated a book together in 2011 and co-founded the publishing house X Artist Books in 2017. The key to the relationship's success is mutual respect, Grant told People at a May 28th launch event for her new wine brand, Love Wine. You want to always be respectful and leave the other person to bake their cake, she added, noting that Reeves is currently busy launching his rock band Doc Star's new album. When he's in a character, for example, I have so much respect for that, understanding that this is the middle to the end of a project. And I think the same goes for painting. When I'm in painter mode, I am in it. I'm fully in it. She says, I've lived with John Wick. I've lived with Neo. It shows her painting a huge, lots of pink and some orange, and I'm using my hands. It's hard to explain very well. Has some writing in it. How has their respective art changed since falling in love? At the MOCA event, a reticent Reeves said, I don't know if it has. But for Grant, she says, it's undeniable that my paintings have become happier as a result of their relationship.
Keanu makes a plea for director facing prison. Reeves wrote a letter last month in support of his 41 Ronin director, Carl Wrench, who was found guilty in December of using $11 million Netflix gave him to produce a series for personal use. He asked that the sentence be tempered with measures of leniency and mercy as well as justice. Let's see. Inside Princess Diana and Fergie's falling out in the mid-90s. Goodness, that's going back. There's a picture of Fergie wearing a blue print flower print dress with a kind of a turquoise jacket. Looks like it might be turquoise denim. And Diana's wearing a sweater that has little white dogs on. I thought maybe it was sheep, but I think it's dogs. And a white collar with a black bow, and she's wearing white jeans. The closeness between Fergie

0: WKAR Radio Reading Service is intended for the use of persons who are blind, visually impaired, or may not be able to hold a book or newspaper. By continuing to listen, you verify that you qualify within one of these categories. 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
1: Veruca Wart, from borrowing some shoes from Lady Diana, said Lowry. In fact, the reality was that Diana was very concerned that Sarah Ferguson might well be selling stories about her, and that relationship was never repaired, though Sarah Ferguson pretended it had been. The author also alleged that while the two women would vent to each other about royal life, Diana worried Fergie was undermining her reputation. And when Fergie split from Andrew in 1992, Diana, who died in 1997, let Sarah Ferguson do it on her own in order to prepare herself for her eventual divorce from Charles in 1996. Let's see. What else? How about Jamie Lee Curtis' sister, actress Kelly Lee Curtis, dies at 69. She was born in 1956. Kelly Lee Curtis, the oldest daughter of acting legends Tony Curtis and Janet Lee, died May 30th at age 69. A warm aloha to my older sister, Kelly Lee Curtis, Jamie Lee 67 wrote on Instagram. She passed away this morning in her home in nature. In addition to acting in TV shows and movies, including 1983's Trading Places, Kelly Lee worked as Jamie Lee's assistant on the 2003 hit Freaky Friday, starring Jamie Lee, who remembered her as jaw-droppingly beautiful and a talented actress, adding, "She was my first friend and lifelong confidant." It's sad I hadn't heard that. Okay, let's see here what else we've got. Got a few minutes. Finding her self-worth and falling in love again. This is... She retired in 2022 after 13 years in pro soccer, and now former USWNT goalkeeper Ashlyn Harris, 40, is getting candid about what it took to get to the top and what it cost her. In the Roku documentary Game Changers, the Ashlyn Harris story comes out June 8th. She discusses everything from past struggles with Adderall addiction and depression to her sports injuries and retirement. "It's a lot of unlearning," she says, "of adapting to off-field life. I was made to be a machine." She also opens up about her relationship with actress Sophia Bush, 43, her partner since her 2023 divorce from fellow soccer star Ally Krieger, with whom she shares two kids. "Bush is the best thing that ever happened to me," says Harris, who now hosts the Wide Open with Ashlyn Harris podcast. Her own story, she adds, is one of triumph. "It's about evolution and the beauty in the trials we go through and how they either make us or break us. It's also learning that being soft doesn't make me weak, and I'm worthy of love, peace, and happiness." Shows a photo of the two with Sophia Bush. Time for a favorite. Stories to make you smile. Over-the-shoulder pose and all, BB, a Pekingese, transformed into Anne Hathaway. Somebody made an outfit for the dog, a gown, in the exact outfit that Anne Hathaway wore. And the dress has drawings on it, and it's black and white. And designer turns gala looks into a canine couture. Exactly 2 weeks after A-listers made their way up the famed steps of the Metropolitan Museum of Art in New York City on May 4th, designer Anthony Rubio showed off his pup-sized recreations at the annual Pet Gala on May 18th. Of the 11 looks he emulated this year, Beyoncé's Olivier Rostig

0: design took the longest, more than 2 days, to complete. It was one of the most extraordinary works of art at the Met Gala, and I was excited to take on this challenge. And that was Cha-Cha, a cockapoo. She was dressed as Hailey Bieber. Shoot. Anyway, we're out of time. I hope you've enjoyed this week's People Magazine, and I hope you'll join me again next week. Enjoy this week with the warm weather. Be careful and take care. You've been listening to Joanne Seiler, coming to you from Mind's Eye, and I will be with you again next week, God willing. Thanks for listening.
1: From the Bureau of Economic Geology, this is Earth Date. You may have heard that monarch butterflies migrate from Mexico to Canada and back. But you may be more amazed to know that the returning butterflies are the great-great-grandchildren of the butterflies that left. Here's how that works. The first generation of monarchs leaves Mexico in the spring, pausing to breed and lay eggs as they fly northward. Their eggs hatch into caterpillars, which eat for 2 weeks, then metamorphose into butterflies. In 4 weeks, they too are flying northward. As the first generation dies, the second generation will fly on, farther north, pausing only to lay eggs of their own. Eventually, they too will die and be passed over by their offspring. This third generation will finally reach Canada, where they'll lay eggs. But the fourth generation that comes from them will be genetically different. The shorter days and colder temperatures cause these butterflies to develop much larger fat stores, making up a third of their bodies. And their reproductive organs remain undeveloped, since their purpose is not to breed, but to fly. Before winter arrives, they'll make the entire 3,000-mile journey to Mexico, where they'll seek out the same mountaintops as their great-great-grandparents. They'll roost in the same fir trees, congregating in huge masses to hibernate through winter. In spring, the reproductive organs develop, and they'll begin their own flying, mating, egg-laying journey to start the amazing monarch relay all over again. I'm Scott Tinker.
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1: See that people are losing weight. It became a tool for regulatory bodies and to measure the quality of care that was being delivered.
2: Hospitals started recording symptoms of malnutrition more carefully, as malnourishment can have a huge effect on patient outcomes.
1: We report on how often people die in our hospitals in this country. And one of the ways that that gets reported is to take a look at how many people are expected to die of a certain condition, as opposed to how many people actually die in that hospital. And nutrition is one of the many diagnoses that can be included that can affect how high the expectation is that someone may die from a certain illness.
2: So it helps to clarify whether the hospital care affected the likelihood of the person's death, as people who are malnourished are much more likely to die. For this reason, malnutrition is also often used by doctors and insurance companies as a measure of whether people qualify for hospice care.
1: If someone lives more than 6 months, the healthcare clinicians on the hospice team have to explain why they think hospice is still the best way to care for someone. And so measurements of nutrition have become an important component of identifying whether a person is dying from your condition.
2: So the caregivers and institutions in the US are now logging and tracking people with malnutrition while they're still alive, both to protect themselves as doctors and to help advocate for patients. This then has a knock-on effect when they die.
1: Most death certificates are completed by people who are not forensic pathologists. They're not medical examiners. It's really kind of a simple explanation that because these diagnoses are following people along through their medical documentation from a hospital, from a nursing home, from a hospice, it's more likely that when the person who's responsible for filling out the death certificate reviews their chart, they see a nutritional diagnosis listed in front of them as contributing to the death, and so it gets included in the death certificate. What we see is that it's less likely to be listed when someone has had an autopsy or has had a pathologist complete the death certificate, which tells us that when there is very close consideration and really objective measurement of what caused the death, it's less likely for the diagnosis to be used. That leads us again to presume that in many of these cases, the diagnosis is being used because it was measuring a symptom of another condition.
2: To conclude, it's very unlikely that the US truly has a higher death toll from malnutrition than North Korea and China. Our thanks to Christina Newport. And that's all we have time for this episode. Please do keep your questions and comments coming in to moreorless@bbc.co.uk. Until next time, goodbye.
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8: 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European Union member states have a persistent gender pay gap.
9: The traditional way to define that is the difference in median pay between men and women in a firm. But it could be actually across worker in a certain occupation or across workers in a certain industry.
8: One long-standing reason for it is decreasing.
10: Nearly now throughout the world, women are completing more years of education than men.
8: But the gap's still here.
11: The issue is often bigger than wages alone. It's also about job quality, stability, time, protection.
8: A bold EU directive aims to narrow the

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1: As we moved from one town to another, we are just meeting the owner of the factory, the food factory. شو اسم حضرتك؟
2: عبد الله ابراهيم.
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2: يعني مثل كل العالم ما قادرين نعمل شيء.
1: عبد الله told me that 2 days ago he has brought his kids to the site just to see what happened to their home, and he said that they started crying. It's very hard to describe the level of sadness in the eyes of Abdullah. He has been coming every single day to this place just to stare at what happened to his property. There's nothing he can do. He can just stare at the loss of everything he owned. For now, the Israeli army is still occupying parts of southern Lebanon. They say for the purposes of security, to eliminate the threat of Hezbollah. But when or if displaced Lebanese people return home, large parts of the south won't be recognizable as the place they once knew.
3: Next year, I will be 40 years old. My whole life been about war with Israel. The only thing that I'm hoping for is peace. I want to live in peace in this country. I never want to pack my bags again. I want to live in Lebanon, but I want to live in the south of Lebanon, where we belong.
4: Everyone hopes that they will be able to go home and that they find a home to go back to. So even if it's in ruins, they're gonna go back because it's their land, it's their home. Over the years, over generations, this area has not been stable ever. So do I hope that this is the last war? Yes, I do. Do I know that it's gonna be the last war? I don't, but I hope for it.
1: That's it for assignment. The program was presented by Karin Torbay. The producers were Nick Holland and Danny Abichalil.
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12: Welcome to NewsHour from the BBC World Service. I'm Julian Warwicker. Negotiators from the United States and Iran are in Switzerland for talks aimed at turning their ceasefire into a lasting peace deal.
13: We are expecting Iran and the US to face each other in a direct negotiations with the presence of the Pakistani and Qatari prime ministers this afternoon.
12: Also in the programme, the stark choice facing voters in Colombia today. And films and TV depicting true crimes of big business at the moment. But as fans of the genre gather for a conference in Las Vegas, they're being reminded to remember the victims.
14: I think it's really important for fans to understand these are real human beings, real lives, real parents, real children, real spouses whose lives have been completely destroyed.
12: That's all after the world news.
15: BBC News with Moira Alderson. Talks about the details of a long-term peace deal to end the war between the United States and Iran have started in Switzerland. State TV in Iran is reporting that Israel's conflict with Hezbollah, Tehran's ally in Lebanon,

0: WKAR Radio Reading Service is intended for the use of persons who are blind, visually impaired, or may not be able to hold a book or newspaper. By continuing to listen, you verify that you qualify within one of these categories. 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
1: Gives me more hope, you know. She could possibly be anywhere.
2: At a conference where tickets can cost nearly $2,000 and the merch store sells shot glasses and $80 sweatshirts, there's a delicate balance that needs to be struck between entertainment, advocacy, commercialization, and exploitation.
3: How do you think that balance is best struck, and how do you think this event handles it?
4: I believe that, you know, there's true, genuine people out there that really want to help. But also, I do believe there's people out there that try to take advantage of situations like mine and try to exploit people, you know, try to improve their YouTube ratings and stuff. But I have more positive and more good than any bad relations or reactions I've gotten out of Brittany's case.
2: According to most people attending the event, CrimeCon is all about striking a balance.
5: Content and the subject.
2: Speaker and rape survivor Nicole Ernest Pate is one of them.
5: I think as long as true crime is really focusing on victims and families and getting justice, and where people can walk away learning something about human behavior, the complexity of humans, how crimes are investigated, I think that's really the key to making sure that this doesn't veer into something gross. I think it's really important for fans to understand these are real human beings, real lives, real parents, real children, real spouses whose lives have been completely destroyed.
6: 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And that's it for this edition of NewsHour. Thank you so much for listening to the program. 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
14: Hello, this is Kathleen, and today I'll be reading to you from Talking Information Center's Ability Program. The Right Wheelchair Seating Setup Can Change Your Life, by Seth McBride. Unless you use a wheelchair full-time, it's almost impossible to understand how make or break the right seating and positioning setup can be for your health, well-being, and functionality. A bad seating system means constantly swimming upstream, battle balance, spasms, blood pressure, and any number of other complications. Dialing in a good setup can be life-changing. It means you have more time, energy, independence, and choice in how you go about your day. Finding the right setup typically involves finding the right components, think cushion and backrest, and the right wheelchair materials and measurements to work for you. A component is more than an accessory. In 2018, new mobility editor-in-chief Ian Reuter about his conversion to a ride seating system for his power wheelchair. That system provided a blend of pressure relief and postural support that was unlike anything he had experienced before and changed his life. But he acknowledged that the system doesn't work for everyone. I tried a custom ride cushion around the same time and wound up with increased edema in my lower legs, back pain, and a lot more

0: spasms. There is no simple one-size-fits-all solution when it comes to the complicated needs of our community, Reuter wrote. But there have been good options now than there ever have been. 8 years later, Reuter found that his latest seating system was no longer working for his body, and he tried a setup with a ride cushion and Caligon's new super-adjustable Bondar backrest. He found that it got him back into his happy place. The freedom and mobility needed to work from and drive his chair, combined with the pressure relief and postural support to keep his skin and bones healthy. To find the products that work best for you, it pays to know the right people and to have some patience. First is finding out what other GIMPs are using. Peer supports your local United Spinal chapter and adaptive sports events are great places to find wheelchair users with different levels of function. Don't be afraid to pick their brains on what they like and don't like about their chairs and components. People love talking about their gear. Then you need to assemble the right team. Bob Vogel's How to Get the Best Wheelchair Setup for Your Lifestyle goes into the types of questions you should ask to improve your wheelchair setup, and also what to look for in a therapist, ATP and DME vendor. You also need to do your research. Even if you are going through a DME vendor, spend some time perusing online mobility stores like DME Hub or Living Spinal to see what options are currently available and what their features are. I wrote the gear guide, How to Choose the Best Wheelchair Cushion for You, to explain the various types of wheelchair cushions and what you need to consider, from stability to postural support, pressure relief, durability, and more. Once you find the right product, it can be hard to imagine life without it. Jerome Hilbosco spent years battling pressure sores until he found the SoftTech cushion from Aquila Corporation, which allowed his skin to heal and stay healthy even as he resumed his active life, working full-time and raising three daughters. When the company's owners retired and shut down the business, Hilbosco and his brother decided to buy the company. From the beginning, what was important to us was that someone would continue to make this product so others can find relief just like I did, he said. Measurements can make all the difference. My own life-changing seating story came in a couple of acts. It started when I got my first everyday wheelchair with ergo seating. Ergo seating simply means the frame rail of the wheelchair extends horizontally for a few inches before angling up to create the seat dump. This creates a pocket that allows your pelvis to sit more naturally. As a C7 quad, having ergo seating was revelatory. For the first time, I felt like I could really lean forward into my push, like I do in a rugby wheelchair. For the first time, I felt like I could sit without slouching and stay still upright. That seating system felt great, but the chair was made out of aluminum and rattled and wore out within a couple of years. It wasn't until I got a titanium wheelchair with ergo seating in 2020 that I felt like I had something special, as I wrote in my quest to find the right wheelchair. It's comfortable to sit in. I can still push miles into the city without my shoulders or my neck hurting, and the front casters float over grass and dirt when I'm out in the country. When I run errands, I can lift the frame into the car without my bicep feeling like it's about to detach from my shoulder. Titanium and carbon fiber may seem like a luxury, but not when you're trying to keep your body from imploding at the age of 40. A big part of that story was how impossible it was to get insurance to pay for that chair. Things have only gotten worse since. That's why United Spinal is fighting for a new bill that would require Medicare to create new codes that would allow suppliers to bill consumers for the cost of an upgrade to a titanium or carbon fiber wheelchair. Would it be better if insurance covered the true cost of an ultralight wheelchair? Absolutely. But this bill would at least let you get some titanium or carbon chairs without having to pay the full cost out of pocket. You should tell your Congress members to support it. If you can't get a new wheelchair, check out getting a good setup with bad wheelchair reimbursement and dial your seating position without changing your chair. Both go in depth on the tweaks from the front and the rear seat height to the center of gravity and backrest angle that can help you maximize the chair you do have. And when it comes to your seating setup, small changes can make a huge difference. Finding My Life-Changing Product by Ian Reuter from November 2018. So instead of sitting on a cushion filled with air, you want me to sit on a solid, hard cushion. If you have lived any part of your life in a wheelchair, there is probably a product that changed your life. And if you're lucky, there's a good story behind how you discovered it or what it did for you. My product story starts with me asking my most trusted physical therapist the above question. Picture me with a blank look on my face, as if my brain had just exploded, trying to comprehend what she had suggested. I had been sitting on a high-quality, air-filled cushion for the first 4 to 5 years after my injury. And while it wasn't perfect, my skin had been consistently okay. Most importantly, an air cushion made perfect sense. If you want to avoid pressure, what better way could there be than to float on air? A hard cushion? That made no sense to me. I have zero sensation, a fact driven home by my one previous experience with a pressure sore. I ended up sitting on a hard metal surface for an unknown number of days because I had no idea the cushion I was sitting on had deflated. Now my PT was telling me to trust a solid piece of hard foam to protect my most precious skin for the 14 to 16 hours a day I am up and about. After years of everyone hammering home the importance of pressure relief and how quickly sores can develop, you can see why I wasn't exactly excited about the idea. My PT expected my response and explained that new seating system would be built from a 3D mold of my body in a seated position. The result would be a personalized seat and back orthotic that would offload my weight from the bony prominences and areas most likely to break down from pressure to the fattier areas that can handle it, like the thighs. The setup would have the added benefit of aligning my spine and my posture, which she promised would also help alleviate pressure sores. That all made sense, but I still couldn't wrap my head around the idea of sitting on something hard with no give. My PT introduced me to others who made the switch and let me talk to the orthoticists who would actually make the system. I'd be lying if I ever said I felt 100% confident I was doing the right thing. But my gut eventually felt like making the switch makes sense. After trepidatious first few days of physically and mentally adjusting to the new setup, it was smooth sailing. My skin looked better than it ever had. My anxieties disappeared. And within a month, it was like nothing had happened. 16 years later, and I'm on my third iteration of the same system, and haven't had as much as a blemish, much less a sore. I feel incredibly lucky that I found the perfect product for my needs. I have met many other wheelers who didn't like or couldn't use the molded setup. Sadly, there is no simple one-size-fits-all solution when it comes to the complicated needs of our community. But there are more good options now than there ever have been. And hopefully, this helps you to find the perfect product for your needs. Review: Caligon's Super Adjustable Bondar Backrest by Ian Reuter, from May 2026. Years of avoiding pressure sores have taught me not to mess with the seating system that works. With a tweak here and some extra padding there, I kept my custom ride cushion and backrest on life support well past their expected expiration dates. But alas, all good things come to an end. I eventually had to replace both with new molds that reflected my body's changes. And while the new cushion worked swimmingly, the custom molded backrest resembled a medieval torture device more than a functional backrest. Despite the best efforts of my therapist and vendor and multiple seating clinic visits for adjustments, it became clear that there would be no salvaging of what I affectionately dubbed the polyurethane maiden. Right around the time I realized this, I received a release about Caligon's new Bondar backrest. We had just published a positive review of their Orbiter cushion, and I wondered, could the Bondar be the backrest solution I needed? Bondar is a customizable 3D printed wheelchair backrest for people who need additional postural correction or support. It was designed to complement Caligon's Orbital cushion, but can be used independently on most manual and power chairs. Before ordering, vendors and therapists can adjust the lateral depths and lengths, create relief spots, and adjust the angular back using a program Caligon built called Launchpad. I worked with my vendor and therapist to design a backrest that would provide the lateral support I wanted without restricting my movement and independence like the Poly Maiden. Being able to see exactly how the supports would look using Launchpad gave me hope that Bondar would solve my problems. The Bondar I received looked almost identical to what I expected, with a black polycarbonate shell, a black cushion cover, and black lacing on the back. There's nothing particularly flashy about the Bondar. It looks solid and functional, and after the Poly Maiden, that was more than enough for me. Installing the Bondar on my Permobile F3 was relatively painless, aside from a minor issue with the Permobile mounting bracket that I've also had with other backrests. Once I got seated, I immediately appreciated the balance of freedom and support the back provided. As a C5 quad, I have no sensation in almost all the areas where the backrest touches me, but I could tell that the padding struck the right blend between being firm and being supportive and soft and protective. Despite my relative comfort, the backrest needed to be repositioned to optimize my seating position and ability to drive. The adjustments were where the Bondar truly shined. Using a single Allen key, my vendor was able to make extensive adjustments while I remained in the chair. It was his first time working with the Bondar, and I could tell he was impressed at the backrest's adjustability. They really nailed it on the hardware, he told me later. Making adjustments was definitely a breeze. I don't plan on adjusting a lot now that we have set it up properly, but knowing it can be adjusted easily is reassuring and speaks to the thoughtful design. Once we got the positioning locked in, I focused on function. Specifically, did the Bondar allow me the freedom and mobility I needed to work from and drive my chair? Moving side to side and forward for pressure reliefs felt effortless and safe, but the right lateral support slightly impeded my ability to comfortably drive. My therapist popped the back off, took it into the shop to cut it down, and returned less than 10 minutes later. Problem solved. She said the polycarbonate shell was easy to cut through and work with the washable back cover pulled over. I couldn't tell that she had removed anything visually, but my arm moved more freely and driving was much easier. Honestly, after the poly maiden, everything felt easier and better with the Bondar. The verdict. In a good wheelchair seating system, each component should work together to provide needed postural support and skin protection while maximizing independence and function. What this looks like is different for every wheelchair user. I know people who depend on the added support provided by the features that I loathed about the poly maiden. And I know others would scoff at the Bondar for being too cumbersome. But I also know that a lot of wheelchair users in the middle, like me, for whom I think the Bondar would be a great solution. A backrest doesn't need to be sexy or have any bells and whistles. It needs to complement your cushion and chair and be reliable and adaptable to your needs. The Bondar checks all of these boxes and wins extra points for the obvious care that went into designing its hardware and adjustment system. How to Get the Best Wheelchair Setup for Your Lifestyle by Bob Vogel. The wheelchair selection process of getting fitted for and choosing the best seating system, wheelchair, cushion, backrest can be a daunting process. To help you make the most out of the next time you select a wheelchair, or to maximize the fit and performance of your existing chair, we put together a list of questions that address information we wish we knew when we started out, and posed them to three longtime experts in the wheelchair industry. Our list of experts, Rory Cooper, is the founder and director of Human Engineering Research Laboratories, FISA Foundation, a Paralyzed Veterans of America distinguished professor at the University of Pittsburgh, and senior research career scientist at the U.S. Department of Veterans Affairs. He is in his 45th year as a T78 para. Justin Kimray has been a full-time assistive technology professional for Stalls Medical in Raleigh, North Carolina, for 12 years. He is in his 22nd year as a T12 L1 complete para. Jenny Lieberman is the senior clinical specialist for wheelchair seating and positioning at the Department of Rehabilitation and Human Performance at Mount Sinai Hospital. She has a PhD in occupational therapy, has been an OT for 29 years, and has held an ATP certification for 21 years. When you're eligible for a new wheelchair, what preliminary steps should you take to make sure that you end up with the best wheelchair for your needs? RC, consult with a peer group or local advocacy group and ask who to go for a seating clinic and ATP DME vendor. If you have an opportunity, try different chairs to see what you like. Have your list of what you want, but keep in mind that no single chair will meet 100% of your expectations and needs. United Spinal Association has extensive network of peer support groups and affiliated chapters nationwide. Check to find one near you. JL, do your research. Ask friends. Go to shows like the Abilities Expo. Find what makes you feel good. Then work with your team of therapists and seating professionals to ensure a holistic setup of design and support. The main consideration should be stability and support, and insurance only considers what's medically necessary. Keep this in mind as your team makes recommendations for coverage while trying to meet your personal needs. JK, if there are several DMEs in your area, call all of them and see which one you like. An important question to ask the DME vendor is the ATP you will be working with willing to spend time with you at the vendor showroom, if there is one, looking at equipment you're interested in? JL, insurance will only pay for a new chair every 5 years. If you aren't able to find a good seating clinic and wheelchair dealer in your area, it is worth a long drive and a night or two in a hotel to get the proper fit and setup. Unfortunately, across the nation, there are a lot fewer seating clinics than there were 20 years ago. JK, choosing the right equipment should be a win-win team approach with the therapist and technicians you work with. But at the end of the day, you are the boss. If your team isn't aligning with your needs, find a new team. RC, you want to be organized so that you can participate in or lead the process and not miss anything critical. Know what your needs are and be able to articulate them clearly. Create a list of the activities that you perform or wish to be able to perform. Know and be able to describe the challenges you are encouraging. If you are currently use a chair, list what works well for you and what could be improved. JL, before you go for your evaluation, create a list of what you want and what you need in a chair, but also be open to the team's recommendations and their advice. We try and match what the person wants, but sometimes we can't. Discuss with your team why the choices of chair and setup are being made so you are all on the same page. What are the key considerations for fitting a wheelchair to best suit your needs? JK, depending on how long you've been in a wheelchair user, you probably have different needs or considerations. A new user is usually concerned about weight, function, caregiver concerns, and comfort. A more experienced user may be concerned about the degree of custom options for a more precision fit, durability, weight, and appearance. RC, form, function, and fitting into your lifestyle. Cost should be a secondary factor. The chair needs to make you mobile and support your activity lifestyle. You want to make sure that you can use it in your home and your community. Also, how easy is it to perform transfers and common activities of daily living? JL, the first thing you want to be sure you feel stable. You should have a good balance point where you can lift your hands up and reach and do things without feeling like your body is going to fall over or the chair is going to tip over. The next thing is whether the chair is comfortable and protects your skin integrity. Those are harder and take sitting time to determine. How do you find the best blend of enhancing function and posture? Ideally, they go hand in hand. You want to be careful about adding too many accessories. I've seen too many people use a quality chair that has been hampered by adding every possible accessory. I prefer to be a minimalist and improve function and reliability. JL, as a therapist, we do a proper physical assessment to determine range of motion and postural limitations, both with and without gravity, i.e. lying down versus sitting up. Once we know how gravity affects alignment and have true range measurements, we can problem solve what types of cushions and backs will allow for the best support. Then we try the products, having consumers actively reach, propel, etc., to ensure that we aren't interfering in how they are currently performing mobility-related activities of daily living. JK, ask questions. Communicate with your ATP and your seating therapist. When a client asks a lot of questions, I know I'm getting things right because we are discussing every decision. Thank you so much for listening, and I hope you all have a safe and well day.
1: Hello, and welcome to show number 2623 of Eyes on Success, a weekly program empowering the visually impaired with expert advice, personal stories, and the latest in technology and accessibility. I'm Nancy Goodman Torpy.
2: And I'm Pete Torpy.
3: All of guide dog school training that, if I could sum it up in one sentence, it's trust your dog. And for somebody like me, trusting the four-legged critter at the end of the harness was a huge transition.
2: And today's show will give you a good appreciation for the difference between different ways of training guide dogs.
1: We'll speak with Denny Elliott about her new book entitled Catching Sight, A Story of Dogs and Self-Acceptance, in which she details her experiences with several guide dogs and her journey towards self-acceptance. We'll in particular talk about the unique partnership that forms between a person and a working service animal. But first, for our tip of the week, this week's tip comes from Denny Elliott.
3: Thank your dog. Pay attention to the wonderful work that service dogs are doing in our community. And the best thing you can do when you come across any kind of service dog and their partner is ignore them. There are so many well-intentioned people who say, oh, what a beautiful dog, or puppy, puppy, puppy, or can I pet your dog? And all of that is distracting to the team. And those dogs are doing important work, whether they're guide dogs or alert dogs. Yeah, there are fake service dogs out there, and that continues to be a problem because it hurts the credibility of those of us with legitimate dogs. But the best thing you can do when you see working dog teams is to leave them alone.
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2: The last time we had today's guest on the show, she was talking about service animals and the difference between bona fide service animals and some of the other type of support animals and or pets that people claim to be support animals. But this week we'll be talking about something a little bit different. So Denny, can you introduce yourself and tell our listeners a little bit about yourself?
3: Sure. Hi, I'm Denny Elliott, and I am Professor Emeritus at the University of South Florida. I spent 20 years of my career on the St. Petersburg campus at USF. And I've been a guide dog user for 25 years now. I had retinopathy of prematurity and with slowly declining vision over my years, and in my 30s, discovered, thanks to an ophthalmologist, that I was legally blind at that point, and realized that trying to fake my way through as a sighted person just wasn't going to work anymore.
1: And you talked about that somewhat in the book. Can you elaborate on what it was like trying to pass as sighted and then the transition you made to admitting that you weren't?
3: Something interesting about progressive blindness, and I'm sure many of your listeners have had their own experiences with this, but you don't know what you don't see. So my understanding of how my vision was different from other people's was something that developed over time. I was also fortunate enough to be in a family where my parents knew from my infancy that my vision was limited, but they worked very hard, as did my older sister, in pushing my limitations into the background and helping me focus on my strengths and how to make it in normally sighted society. So over time, I knew that I didn't see what other people saw. I was so used to coping with my visual limitations that it took me a while to accept that I had a disability, that I was legally blind, that meant that I needed to function differently than I had. But it wasn't until I went to Guiding Eyes for the Blind and met my first Guiding Eyes dog, that was Alberta in 2013, that my life really changed. I learned in those 10 days of working with Graham Buck, my instructor at Guiding Eyes, and then a home trainer for 5 days after that, what it was like to trust a dog, what it was like to give up control and really believe that this dog could guide me more safely than I could figure out on my own.
1: Alberta was not your first dog, though. What was so different between Alberta and your prior dogs?
3: I had two privately trained dogs before I went to Guiding Eyes for the Blind. And I think that was part of my denial about the severity of my disability. In that I thought, well, I've always handled this myself. I can continue to handle this myself. And I happened to know a mobility service dog trainer who had a background in working with guide dogs. At the time that I was diagnosed as legally blind, I had a 6-month-old golden retriever puppy who I had reserved for a year before she arrived. And she was meant to be my agility competition dog. And by the time she and I started working in agility classes, it was pretty clear that I didn't have enough vision to do that. So after the ophthalmologist said, "You're legally blind. It's not going to change. There's no eyeglasses, no treatment, nothing that's going to make this better," I started thinking about maybe Oriel, this golden retriever puppy, could become my guide dog. And the trainer, who I call Travis in the book, agreed to work with me and Oriel. And so she was task trained. Oriel learned to stop at elevation changes. She learned to steer me around obstacles. When I went to Guiding Eyes, I met Alberta, and that's subsequent dogs after Alberta, who had the big picture. They understood that they were the eyes at the end of the harness. They understood that they were in charge of the sensory experience of the environment we were moving through. That was a whole new level of interspecies communication and collaboration for me with a dog.
2: Earlier when we were talking to you, you mentioned that growing up blind, you didn't know what you couldn't see. And you were kind of happy with your limited vision. Your parents had guided you through that and everything worked out okay. But then as you got to become accustomed to making more accommodations, you realize what you were missing. And it's almost the same thing with the guide dogs. When you had this initial guide dog that was trained outside the sort of the, what I'd call the real guide dog schools, you thought it was pretty good. But then when you were introduced to the guide dogs from Guiding Eyes, apparently that was a step up and you didn't know what you were missing. So tell us some of the differences.
3: Peter, that was a really insightful question. And what it addresses is not so much the difference in the dogs, but in the difference in how I perceived myself and the dog in terms of getting around in the world. It had never felt safe to me before going to Guiding Eyes to really trust the dog. I never understood that the dog had the cognitive ability to really get the whole picture, to understand that my safety was in her paws. And when I began to believe that, I could feel myself become less tense. I could feel myself become more protective of my space with my dog. And I became, for me, surprisingly assertive in terms of saying to my employer, this is what I need, in terms of saying to my students, you're going to have to speak if you want me to recognize you in class because I might not see your hand. I'm visually impaired. And just being able to say to colleagues sitting at a seminar table, I need to know who's here and where you are so that I can follow the conversation. These are little things, but they make a tremendous amount of difference in terms of how I perceived myself and how I perceived myself fitting into the world in a way that was normal for me, not what I thought was normal for other people.
1: So that's all very interesting. But to me, the most interesting part is that you attribute your change in behavior and maybe even attitude to the change in the dog. How do you think having a professionally trained guide dog helped you transition to that state where you were asking these new questions?
3: Well, the difference, as the best as I can describe it, is that my privately trained dogs were task trained. They were trained to steer around obstacles and stop at steps in the same way that they were trained to sit and stay. A professionally trained guide dog, at least at Guiding Eyes for the Blind, so I have limited experience here in terms of guide dog schools, the Guiding Eyes for the Blind dogs go out of their way to communicate. When Alberta wanted me to move to the right, she'd nudge my knee. When she wanted to tell me we were going to go left around an obstacle, she'd give a little tug on the harness. When she felt me begin to get scared or worried, she'd just stop, touch my hand, and shake it off like dogs do, as just to say, come on, we can handle this. I can do this. When we came up to a door, she pointed her nose to the door handle. She went out of her way to help me understand things about my environment I wasn't noticing, and to take it upon herself to get us safely through whether I understood what was going on or not. There were times in the many, many days that we walked the mile from my home to my office in Florida where she knew the route. She knew how to get to the office. She knew the most direct way. But sometimes she'd choose a different way. And if I was aware of somebody else on the street, I might say, is there something going on over there? My dog kind of crossed the street and I don't quite know why. And invariably the person would say, oh yeah, they're unloading books into the bookstore and there's a truck that's parked partially on the sidewalk, or there's a scaffolding, somebody's washing windows. So there are things going on that the dog would look at and say, we're going to go around that without any command, without any awareness of mine. I find that still just enthralling.
2: So that was a huge difference between the dogs you got from Guiding Eyes versus dogs you had trained outside the system previously. The other thing you talked about in the book is the dogs from Guiding Eyes are trained to disobey you occasionally when necessary. Can you talk a little about that?
3: Yeah, I think that intelligent disobedience is what it's called in the guide dog world, is what sets guide dogs off from other kinds of service dogs. Hearing dogs, diabetic alert dogs, mobility, helper dogs, these dogs are all legitimate service dogs, and they do important things for their people to mitigate disabilities. But I think that guide dogs are unusual, if not unique, in that they are trained to say no if their handler, if their partner tells them to do something that the dog perceives as dangerous. You know, the dog doesn't want to become road pizza any more than she wants her person to become road pizza. And so the dog takes it upon herself to say, you're telling me to cross the street, but you know what? We're not going to cross the street right now. Trust me. And all of guide dog school training that, if I could sum it up in one sentence, it's trust your dog. And for somebody like me who was used to mitigating my disability to the extent that a lot of people had no idea that I was visually impaired or how bad my vision was, to go from that to trusting the four-legged critter at the end of the harness was a huge transition.
2: So this really is a partnership now.
3: Yeah. And so that's why I wrote Catching Sight, the book that we're here to discuss today. The reason I wrote Catching Sight was because I wanted people to understand how these dogs came about from, well, pre-birth, if you include the genetics, through the breeding, through the shaping of the minute-old puppies to advanced training where they learn to guide on harness. I wanted to know, how is it possible for a dog to have their cognitive abilities developed to that point? And I wanted to know about that, not just so I could help people understand how special guide dogs are, but also so I could help regular people with regular pet dogs understand how special their canine member of the family is and how they can get the most out of their dog through operant conditioning, through positive reinforcement. You know, it's not just yanking on a lead and saying no.
2: Now, you've had many dogs through the Guiding Eyes for the Blind service. Can you talk about some of the differences between the various dogs you've had? I think you even had to return one, didn't you?
3: I did. There was one match that didn't work out. Well, let me just go chronologically. Alberta was my first Guiding Eyes guide dog, and she had to retire early, and I'll just leave the rest of it to the book. I was devastated, and I thought I would never have another dog I could trust. I was matched about 6 months later with Koala, and Koala was a very different dog in terms of personality as compared to Alberta. Alberta matched me in all of my outgoing, yeah, I'll take a risk ways. In contrast, Koala matched me in my thoughtful, analytic, let me think about this a little bit ways. So I went from an extroverted dog to an introverted dog, and it was a very different working experience. But they matched parts of my personality. They were great walking with me. I learned to love them both. I've thought about people with multiple guide dogs as being serial monogamists. Each dog has a different personality, and you learn to love the one that you're with. So that was Koala. And then I was matched with Ida, who was trained right after COVID. And I think there was generally a success rate problem among guide dog schools because, you know, basically everyone shut down for 2 or 3 years. And that was breeding and having puppies and puppy training. And, you know, so when I got Ida and I met her on campus, I remember saying to the trainer, I think this dog's anxious. She's a real people pleaser. She really wants to make me happy, but she just startles at things. And I'm worried about that. And the trainer said, take her home. You two will relax. It'll be great. I said, okay. I was home less than a week, and I called the regional field supervisor, and I said, can you please come visit? I'm really worried about this dog. And when the field rep came, she agreed with me that Ida was increasingly anxious, and Guiding Eyes decided that she really needed just to go back to her puppy raiser and be a very well-trained pet. And so that was Ida. I waited quite a while for my next dog, who I have now. It's Guiding Eyes Hildy. And Hildy is closely related to Alberta. So there are similar characteristics. Alberta was a yellow lab. Hildy's a black lab. Both 52 pounds. And Hildy crosses her legs, front feet, when she's relaxed, just as Alberta did. Hildy, if she looks at the stairs and says, hey, there's a ramp this way, if I say to the stair, she'll take me to the stair, and then she'll intentionally turn me to go to the ramp and say, you know, this is going to be a lot easier for both of us.
2: That's pretty funny.
3: That's very Alberta-like.
1: We've actually done quite a few episodes about various aspects of guide dogs, everything from raising the puppies through the training, et cetera. But you just kind of brought up a topic that we haven't talked about before, and that's the period when you're between guide dogs, when you realize that the one needs to retire and you can't get the next one soon enough. How did you deal with that time, which happened several times for you, you know, for months at a time?
3: I've always been envious of people who worked their retiring dog to Guiding Eyes for the Blind, had a tearful goodbye, and that afternoon or the next day met their new young guide dog. I thought, wow, how wonderful that would be. Over time, I've learned to make peace with the periods in between dogs. It's been tough going back to traveling with a white cane after feeling so free with a dog is something that I would never get used to. But it also gives me time to grieve, because when you get a new dog, it's a new dog. It's a new personality. It's a new style. It's somebody who doesn't have all the memories that you have of the past dog. I think for me, I probably need some time to switch gears. And it's difficult, but I've just come to accept it as part of life.
1: We've been talking a lot about the topics that you discuss in the book, but we haven't actually talked so much about the book itself, which was the whole reason we invited you on the show. Can you talk a little bit about the title of the book, which is very interesting, and what prompted you to write the book and how it's organized?
3: Oh, yeah. Boy, and that's a journey. I started writing this book seriously in 2020. During COVID, and I managed to convince my wonderful Guiding Eyes instructor, Graham Buck, to participate with me in writing the book. And it's not that he wrote pieces of it, but he told me the stories I needed to hear so that I could provide the whole experience in the book that wasn't just mine, wasn't just Alberta's, wasn't just Graham's, but was the whole culture of creating guide dogs and guide dog relationships. There's an author's note in the front of the book that starts off, this wasn't intended to be a memoir. And it wasn't. It was through the writing of the book that I realized how much I changed in the process of working with professionally trained guide dogs. I had to tell my own story to tell the story. The book is called Catching Sight, How a Guide Dog Helped Me See Myself, published by Beacon Press, and the audiobook and print editions will be available through your favorite bookseller on June 16th. And that even was a transition. The book, my working title at first, was The Harness Effect. And I use that to describe the effect of putting a guide dog harness on the dog and how that changed her attitude and realization of what she was about. Because the guide dog harness really does make a difference in terms of how dogs behave and what they see as their responsibilities. And over drafts of the book and more disclosure, I guess, of my own story, catching sight summed up better what was going on, because I learned to see myself, the dog, and the world in whole new ways. Something I feel like I need to say, because this really kind of ties together my background as an ethics professor, as well as somebody with a visual disability who partners with a guide dog. And that's that I talk about guide dogs recognizing their responsibilities. I have a whole new area of research and scholarship now, which is about moral responsibilities or ethical responsibilities, if you prefer, and whether we can assign those to non-human beings like guide dogs. I trust the dog to keep me safe. That is a huge responsibility. And I'll tell you that my guide dogs have been better at that than any human-sighted guide. If I go out with my partner for the evening and leave the dog at home for whatever reason, it doesn't happen often. But if I do that, I can guarantee you he's going to forget at some point that he's guiding me. My dog never forgets that she's guiding me. She has that responsibility in the forefront of her mind, and it influences every choice she makes. Humans aren't like that.
1: Oh, I beg to differ. I never forget I'm leading Pete.
3: Mm.
1: And I've only walked him into a couple of mailboxes in 43 years.
2: I don't think you ever forget.
3: I'm impressed.
2: She's pretty good.
1: It's important to me, you know? I don't want to break him.
3: I know, but people forget where dogs don't. If a dog knows that this is her responsibility, she keeps at it. And I'm impressed, Nancy, with you and Peter. And Nancy, how well you've done. And Peter, how you've survived 43 years of a human guide. But for a lot of other people, they get distracted.
2: I think you're right. I think our situation is pretty unusual, which is why when I learned to use a cane, they said, you grab onto the person's arm, don't let go. Don't let them grab onto your arm. If you're crossing a street and a car comes, they're going to bolt. Just a natural reaction.
1: So if somebody's interested in reading this book, and I understand it's coming out in many formats, how would they get it?
3: The best thing that people can do to pre-order the book is go to an independent bookstore near them that helps local economy as well as, buying the book. The book will be available through the National Library Service in Braille and audio. It will be available as an audiobook for sale through Bookshelf or other online retail sellers June 16th. So there's many different ways that they can get the book.
2: So if people had questions for you, is there some way they can contact you?
3: Sure. They can contact me at denny@catchingsight.com.
1: And how do you spell Denny?
3: D-E-N-I.
1: Great. Do you have a social media presence as well?
3: I do. I have a Facebook page, and I am trying to make sure to update it about once a week or so these days, because there are book events coming up and people to thank and reviews coming out. Catching Sight is the most important publication of my 40 years in academia. It's my 10th book. But it's the first one that I think regular people will enjoy reading.
1: And you have a website devoted to your writings?
3: I do. It's Denny Elliott, spelled just like my name, DENIELLIOTT.com.
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1: That's it for today's show. Next week on Eyes on Success, we'll be talking about using MEMS technology to enable a modern two-dimensional tactile display. Innovative microelectronic mechanical systems technology is changing how the visually impaired can interact with digital information. Dave Schleppenbach from

0: WKAR Radio Reading Service is intended for the use of persons who are blind, visually impaired, or may not be able to hold a book or newspaper. By continuing to listen, you verify that you qualify within one of these categories. 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
1: In the study, researchers track participants for 12 weeks. Their goal, to better understand an evergreen tenet of humanity, trouble following through with your plans. Surprisingly, or perhaps unsurprisingly, on days when people felt mentally alert, they were not only more likely to make a list of tasks to accomplish, but also to complete them. The study participants were college students who completed daily tests that measured how quickly and accurately they could think. Questions included their sleep, goals, and general workload. On days when students woke up feeling sharp, they completed more of their to-do list. When they felt hazier, it became harder to finish routine tasks, putting the productivity gap between their best and worst days to around 80 minutes of work. Thankfully, researchers emphasize that how mentally sharp you feel varies from day to day, meaning you'll have the opportunity to get more sleep than usual, which was associated with better performance earlier in the day. By contrast, putting your nose to the grindstone only works sparingly. Your productivity can increase for a single day of extra hours, then levels off if it's extended. This, researchers believe, lowers mental acuity and makes it harder to keep working. For those looking to improve their mental sharpness, the study offered a couple of tips. Get enough sleep and avoid burnout as best you can. 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Our medical advisors include University of Florida College of Medicine faculty members who provide the latest information in health research and patient care. 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
2: Hello, and welcome to The History Hour with me, Max Pearson, the past brought to life by those who were there. This week, it's the 50th anniversary of the Soweto riots in South Africa, which left hundreds of schoolchildren dead.
3: It was fear, the kind of fear that you taste in your mouth. It was anger, the kind of anger that almost blinds you.
2: A Georgian poet remembers his escape from ethnic tensions in Abkhazia in the 1990s.
4: I had never heard or read about people dropping like flies in this way. The main thing, killing people, was the stress of the situation.
2: Also, the discovery of Australia's ancient Mungo Man, and from the 1980s, Greek Cypriot women march against the partition of the island.
5: We wanted to go to the other side. This was the whole idea of breaking the military line with white flags, with peace.
2: First, today's news.
6: BBC News, I'm John Shea. The US Vice President, J.D. Vance, says great progress has already been made at talks about the details of a long-term peace deal between the United States and Iran. Describing the high-level meeting between the two sides in Switzerland as historic, Mr. Vance said President Trump wanted the US delegation to turn over a new leaf and transform its relationship with Iran. Mr. Vance listed the issues on the table.
7: The opening of the Strait of Hormuz, the ending of the Iranian nuclear program, all of these things have already been accomplished. The question before us now is how much more can we accomplish together? Can we turn over a new leaf? Can we change relations in the Middle East permanently? Or do we go back to doing things the old way, which is not our preference, but is certainly very much something that can happen?
6: The reopening of the Strait of Hormuz is one of the stumbling blocks. Iran is now pinning it on a ceasefire between Israel and the Iranian-backed group Hezbollah in Lebanon, as the BBC's Joe Inwood explains.
8: Our colleagues at BBC Verify say there has been some evidence of some ships going through, but I think this illustrates two things. Firstly, just how difficult getting some sort of agreement is going to be, but also the power of this newfound weapon that Iran has in the Strait of Hormuz. The fact that if you go back 4 months before this started, closing the Strait of Hormuz was, if not unthinkable, was certainly not a ready threat. Whereas now, it seems that it's going to be their first response. If they are not getting what they want, doesn't need to be violent.

0: WKAR Radio Reading Service is intended for the use of persons who are blind, visually impaired, or may not be able to hold a book or newspaper. By continuing to listen, you verify that you qualify within one of these categories. 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
1: They become real questions to which we have to find answers. That is a dialogue that goes on between me and Mungo Man and will continue whether he's buried or not.
2: The Australian geologist Jim Bowler, who discovered Mungo Man in 1974. He was speaking to Rachel Naylor. From the truly ancient to the relatively modern, that's it for this edition of the History Hour. We'll be back with more personal accounts of historic events next week. So until then, this is Max Pearson. From all of us here, thanks for listening. Goodbye.
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3: Welcome. This is Rebecca Shore for Radio Eye, and today I will be reading from Smithsonian Magazine Presents America at 250. The Revolutionary Spark. It's a special edition celebrating our 250th anniversary. As a reminder, Radio Eye is a reading service intended for people who are blind or have other disabilities that make it difficult to read printed material. Please join me now for the first part of the article titled, America's Original Travel Influencer Drew Up a Revolutionary Itinerary 200 Years Ago. There's still plenty to see along the way. Follow along as we retrace the route one journalist laid out in The Fashionable Tour, from New York City to Niagara Falls, when memories of the fight for independence were still fresh. By Tony Perrottet. Last summer, I made a pilgrimage to the rare book division of the New York Public Library in Midtown Manhattan. Taking a seat at a polished wood table in the austerely silent windowless chamber, I requested several near-forgotten texts, original surviving copies of The Fashionable Tour, which qualify as the earliest practical travel guidebooks to the independent United States. The first edition, published in 1822, was a pocket-sized volume with a battered brown leather cover and stained brittle pages. A more detailed second edition in 1825 had trimmed pages and a secure binding, and later editions included alluring illustrations of America's natural and historic attractions. The publication timing is what attracted me. On July 4, 1826, a year after the second edition appeared, Americans celebrated the 50th anniversary of the Declaration of Independence with parades, banquets, and fireworks. By coincidence, Thomas Jefferson and John Adams both died that day. But patriotic travelers who wanted to mark the country's coming of age that summer knew where to go, thanks in part to the Fashionable Tour. By the time it was circulating, an incipient American tourist trail had been established north from Manhattan through the Hudson Valley to the spa town Saratoga Springs, then west to Buffalo and the country's most renowned natural wonder, Niagara Falls. This American Grand Tour, which took shape during a period of national unity that a Bostonian newspaper man dubbed the Era of Good Feelings, was deeply appealing to the first generation to grow up in the independent United States. After their victory over Britain in the War of 1812, Americans were finally becoming confident that their democratic experiment, which many observers feared might fragment, would survive and even thrive. By the 1820s, the Industrial Revolution was gaining pace, creating a budding urban middle class with disposable income, time to travel, and a desire for locally grown attractions and artistic creations rather than European imports with their fusty old world air. It was a historic convergence, said Jonathan Palmer, the historian for Greene County in the Catskill Mountains, when I met him in an archive in the Hudson River port town of Kingston. The invention of the steamship transformed our relationship with the natural world, he said. Travel used to be prohibitively expensive.

0: expensive or time-consuming for most Americans. Now, for the first time in history, humans could go faster than horses could carry them or wind move them. It was a technological leap as dramatic as the invention of the first passenger jets, said Palmer. Then, in 1825, the completion of the Erie Canal opened a new and comfortable route west of Albany to magical Niagara. The fashionable tour offered advice each step of the way. It was written, appropriately enough, by a self-made entrepreneur who was part of the pioneer tourist class to whom he was appealing. The journalist Gideon Miner Davison was born in Vermont and worked with a publisher in Manhattan before settling around 1818 in Saratoga Springs, which was emerging as the epicenter of the fledgling New World travel industry. There, he founded the Saratoga Sentinel and had a sideline printing Bibles. Eventually, he made a fortune in real estate. Hardly a household name today, Davison is one of the country's great unsung travel innovators, according to historian Richard H. Gasson in The Birth of American Tourism. For the 1822 edition, Gasson writes, the 31-year-old Davison organized his entries geographically, and he, quote, pulled the reader along a very specific route, quote, by using, quote, an omniscient, even commanding tone, go here, then see that, end quote. For the first time, Gasson adds, practical travel tips, schedules, prices, hotel recommendations were combined with edifying stories from American history, particularly the Revolutionary War. The first edition was cheap, disposable, and sold only in the reading room Davison had founded in Saratoga Springs. But his 1825 edition made it to bookstores in New York City, and later editions, at least six over 15 years, spread beyond that. Soon, luxury steamers were plying the Hudson, new hotels were sprouting in the Catskills and Niagara, copycat guidebooks flourished, and aristocrats were complaining of the hoi polloi flooding upstate enclaves like Hyde Park. By the 1830s, scenes from the trail were printed on Staffordshire's china for American homes. In the library's windowless room last summer, with the 250th anniversary of 1776 approaching, I pored over the fashionable tour and yearned to escape the air-conditioned archives and recreate the journey a traveler might have taken for the 50th Jubilee in 1826. Apart from a few short seasonal tourist jaunts, commercial passenger boats no longer service long-distance routes along the Hudson River or the Erie Canal. But you can follow Davison's classic trail by car on back roads through upstate New York. I also dropped messages to members of New York's maritime community, including shipbuilders in Buffalo I'd heard had handmade a replica Erie Canal boat from 1825. Along the way, I planned to explore the forests, mountains, lakes, and waterfalls that bewitched the first travelers in the 1820s, and to visit the inspiring revolutionary battlefields and memorials. The excitement of that era, I hoped, could be recaptured today. For travelers in 1826, the itinerary inspired adventurous wanderlust, so 200 years later, I set out with anticipation to see how Davison's directions have held up. My grand tour started in downtown Manhattan, and several of the era's attractions survive among the glass skyscrapers of the financial district. I strolled from City Hall, quote, one of the most beautiful edifices in America, end quote, according to Davis's guidebook, to Trinity Cemetery, where the marble plinth of Alexander Hamilton still receives attention from tourists, thanks to the hit musical Hamilton. From there, I navigated the jumbled 17th century streets to Battery Park, where New Yorkers gathered in 1776 to hear the first reading of the Declaration of Independence. But for travelers in the 1820s, the goal was the Cortlandt Street Wharf, the berth for steamships running up the Hudson River, where they would dodge pushy touts and purchase a $3 passage, equivalent to about $100 today, to Albany, including meals. Recalling the hubbub now is an act of imagination. The wharf closed in the 1930s, and in the 1960s and 70s, it was buried under landfill for the World Trade Center. But a few steps north of the site, a moored vintage schooner is now a sun-soaked bar and oyster restaurant called Grand Banks. Taking a seat by the rippling waters, I watched local ferries shuttle back and forth across New York Harbor. The next day, I was ready to start my own revolutionary expedition. To maximize daylight hours for sightseeing, the fashionable tour recommended a 6 a.m. steamship departure, so I chose the same time to head north in my rental car. Navigating up the West Side Highway, I squinted to imagine the 1820s experience. Back then, cigar-shaped Manhattan Island was still settled only as far north as today's Greenwich Village, leaving the rest green and lush, the scenery becoming more majestic as travelers steamed past the cliffs of New Jersey's Palisades on the Hudson's western bank toward forests teeming with bird life. By mid-morning, travelers approached one of the first great revolutionary sites at the River Narrows of West Point, where a military academy had sprung up in 1802 around Fort Putnam, a moldering ruin, Davison told his readers, though it was only half a century old. It was here, Davison explained, that General Benedict Arnold plotted to betray the Continental Army in 1780 by passing its defensive layout plan to the British agent major John Andre before Andre was captured by a trio of American rebels downriver in Tarrytown, exposed, tried, and hanged as a spy. Today, daily tours of West Point are conducted in small buses by guides who likewise recount the dramatic saga of Benny as he's known at the academy, or at least as he's known to my guide, Glenn Goldman, who liked to take an irreverent tone. Passing a field where the Continental Army garrison camped out, the fort itself was too small to house all the troops, we disembarked at a headland with a spectacular view of the river. This was the most important piece of dirt in the entire Northeast during the Revolutionary War, said Goldman, a West Point graduate. George Washington called the Hudson River the key to the continent, and West Point commands its most strategic stretch with its narrowest passage and a swirling current. Goldman indicated a statue of General Thaddeus Kosciuszko, a brilliant Polish engineer who organized the fort's defense, including the deployment of an enormous chain laid on rafts across the river to block British shipping. As for the fate of the British agent Andre, Goldman took an ironic view of his heroic apprehension by patriots. Three drunk New York militiamen basically mugged him, and they found the West Point plans when they were stealing his boots. The scenic portion of an 1826 river trip began in earnest by late afternoon, when the steamship pulled into the river port of Catskill, a tidy town where many old farmers still spoke Dutch. After a night at a local inn, travelers would take a stagecoach for $1 up into the Catskill Mountains. The winding 12-mile road could induce, quote, an unwelcome degree of terror, end quote, Davison warned. On steeper stretches, passengers might be forced to get out and walk. The effort was rewarded when they arrived at the edge of a 200-foot-high cliff to lay eyes on the Catskill Mountain House, America's first rural luxury resort, which opened in 1824. Built in Greek Revival style, the grandiose hotel had a whitewashed exterior and a panoramic porch with 13 Corinthian columns, one for each of the original states, though when it opened, the flag flapping over the hotel had 24 stars, a consequence of the nation's expansion. Inside were glittering chandeliers, piano music, and the happy chatter of more than 200 guests who dined at tables that groaned with lobsters, fish, and meats ferried by liveried waiters. Brandy was served at a busy bar. The Mountain House was the crown jewel of the Hudson Valley, Palmer told me. Americans had never seen anything like it. You could go up to a remote cliffside and have a five-course meal and enjoy sumptuous accommodations. It also provided unprecedented access to nature. Every morning, staff knocked on doors to wake guests for sunrise, which Davison assured them was, quote, more enchantment than reality. Mist filled the valleys, creating a dawn gloaming, then burned off to reveal, as one anonymous 1826 visitor raved in the Boston Recorder and Telegraph, quote, a distant Eden flooded with light. The same visitor marveled at the sheer scale of the vista, quote, an area wide enough for the territory of a nation lies beneath you like a picture, with the Hudson winding through like an inlaid vein of silver, end quote. Guests hiked through gnarled forests to the novel and romantic Catterskill Falls, where a viewing platform had been installed to observe the 260-foot cascades. To reach the site of the Mountain House today, I parked by a lakeside trailhead in Catskill State Park and hiked up the same steep switchbacks used by the old stagecoaches. Passing through the stone remains of the once grand entry gate, I emerged onto a cliff-top plateau with views that are still jaw-dropping, although the beloved hotel has now vanished. The wooden structure fell into decay in the 1950s when local kids would break in and throw its antique porcelain plates like frisbees, and in 1963, rangers burned it down because it was a safety hazard. Still, a note on the notice board reminds visitors that, quote, the view before you was for many years the most famous in America, while a nostalgic plaque boasts that President Ulysses Grant, Grover Cleveland, and Theodore Roosevelt were guests at the hotel. Arguably the earliest influential guests, however, were the novelist James Fenimore Cooper and the English-born aspiring artist Thomas Cole, later the founder of the Hudson River School of Painters. Their work would secure the Hudson Valley's reputation as the quintessential American landscape. It was a 1-2 punch combining art and literature, Palmer said. In novels like The Pioneers and The Last of the Mohicans, Cooper told historical tales about specific Hudson Valley locations. Then Cole came along with his paintings. It was like an accidental marketing campaign for upstate travel. Beginning in 1833, art-loving travelers could even pay a visit to Cole himself while down in Catskill. The artist moved there full-time as a tenant on the property of a federal-style manor called Cedar Grove. 3 years later, he married his landlord's daughter, Maria Bartow, and graduated to residing in the Cedar Grove mansion itself, turning it into upstate New York's first private art gallery, with his wife managing sales and his sisters giving tours. Today, the Cedar Grove House is preserved as a charming museum on the grounds of the Thomas Cole National Historic Site, displaying original landscapes and an audiovisual presentation using the artist's words. Cole grew up in Lancashire at the time of the Luddites, the anti-industrial movement, Jordan Shook, a staff member, told me, as we wandered from the blue-painted entrance hall to the upstairs family bedrooms. Here in America, he was awestruck by the Hudson Valley landscape, but he saw the dangers of what he called the ravages of the axe and became a pioneer preservationist. We are still in Eden was one of his typical declarations, she added. Nature has spread for us a rich and delightful banquet. Shall we turn from it? Cole's timing was impeccable. After his first steamboat trip up the Hudson in 1824, the self-taught artist placed three oil landscapes in the window of a friend's gallery in Manhattan and was surprised to find that they were immediately snapped up, followed by a rave review in the New York Evening Post titled Another American Genius. When Cole showed his first Hudson paintings in New York, everyone lost their minds, Palmer said. Here was an American landscape that embodied the full checklist of European romanticism. This local vision of what Davison and other aesthetes called the sublime showed the hand of God at work in nature, inspiring later devotees of the Hudson River School. Cole soon met the best-selling novelist Cooper on a visit to Manhattan, and the two became fast friends and collaborators. By 1826, travelers could see Cole's painting of a scene from The Last of the Mohicans in the dining room of the upscale steamship Albany. Whether offering luxury and art or budget cabins, Hudson steamships ended their routes in the state capital, Albany. But few travelers dallied in the city. Some made excursions to the nearby Shaker community to admire the, quote, order, neatness, and cleanliness, end quote, of their unworldly celibate community, or to the imposing mansion of the last Dutch patroon, a semi-feudal landowner that loomed at Rensselaerswyck. History buffs would call in at the riverfront Watervliet Arsenal's handsome brick and stone buildings, built in 1812 and functioning as an informal Revolutionary War museum, with muskets, bayonets, swords, and pistols arranged with great taste and kept in fine order, Davison wrote. Visitors could admire captured British cannons and French rifles donated by Louis XVI, whose ornamental brass shafts were engraved with Latin mottos. But the majority quickly climbed aboard one of the daily stagecoaches, 9 a.m. and 2 p.m., fare $2, that whisked them from the dock in Albany, some 35 miles north to Saratoga Springs. Thanks to its healthful mineral water springs, the town had become the most popular tourist destination in the U.S., the answer to refined European spa resorts like Baden-Baden in Germany. Checking into splendid hotels such as the Pavilion and Congress Hall, which each charged a hefty $8 a week for bed and board, the voyagers swapped their traveling clothes for the elegant formal outfits stashed in their trunks to attend balls, piano concerts, art shows, and the theater. In a self-promotional flourish, Davison also recommended visiting his newspaper office for its, quote, large and airy, end quote, reading room, with 100 newspapers and maps and a second-floor mineralogy museum. On my visit to the town, I strolled Broadway in search of the address at number 417 and was delighted to find that it still exists. It's a three-story townhouse with large upstairs windows on enclosed balconies. The ground floor now houses a bar called, bluntly, the Wine Bar. A tiny metal plaque by its steps even commemorates Davison's residence here, although it is nearly hidden by electric wires. But Saratoga's raison d'etre was its 21 mineral water springs, most still protected by ornate pergolas as they were in the 1820s. Every spring had its own medicinal property, and physicians would recommend which one was good for your skin or back pain or gastrointestinal problems, said Lauren Roberts, the county historian, when we met on the sunny porch of the Saratoga Arms Hotel, which dates to the Gilded Age. Several springs are in leafy Congress Park, where Davison described little urchins dispensing the waters in cups to a varied crowd, while noting that doctors admired the water's fizziness, which could, quote, sparkle with the life of a good champagne. Davison warned that the first taste is, quote, frequently unpleasant. As I cupped my hand to taste the waters, his warning rang true. The salinity was something of a shock. Congress Park is also home to an old majestic casino turned history museum, where hidden high in a corner, I spotted a dark and murky oil portrait of Davison himself. 11 miles southeast of Saratoga Springs was another attraction, a battlefield where two engagements in 1777, together referred to as the Battles of Saratoga, decisively changed the course of the War of Independence. For vivid insight, Davison recommended seeking out a then-octogenarian Continental Army veteran named Major Ezra Buell, who lived on site and gave tours, quote, his memory is still good, end quote. The guidebook went into great detail about the actions at Freeman's Farm on September 19th and Bemis Heights on October 7th, which led to the surrender of General John Burgoyne and his 7,400-strong army, the greatest British military defeat in history at the time. The Continental Army's forces swelled from around 9,000 to more than 11,000 during the engagement. The upset victory was so shocking that it persuaded the French to enter the war on America's side, turning a remote colonial struggle into a global conflict that sprawled across the Caribbean and Europe. Today, the battlefield site is a serene pastoral setting with rolling flower-filled fields fringed by forests and can be toured by car. Davison singled out for a poetic reverie the picturesque hilltop where the mortally wounded British General Simon Fraser asked to be buried, delaying the British Army's retreat with disastrous results. My own tour ended at a surreal monument depicting a sculpted boot. Unveiled in 1887, it was a tribute to the general who led the Americans to victory and was wounded in the leg on the spot. None other than Benedict Arnold, who, because of his later treason, was not named or identified in any way. While earlier generations knew the story by heart, I learned about it at Stop 7 on the National Park's audio narration on the 10-mile battlefield tour road, The Decisive Moment. For the final stretch of the grand tour, American engineering took center stage. The Erie Canal's 1825 completion was a 363-mile triumph that transformed transportation in the United States by connecting the Hudson River to Lake Erie, and thus the Atlantic Ocean to the Great Lakes. Overnight, a journey that had been the province of intrepid adventure travelers, willing to endure 2 weeks by stagecoach along difficult roads, could be completed in 5 relaxing days for less than $8, including meals. Sightseers could choose from an array of new boats that were pulled by horse teams on land, a gentle pace that continued day and night. In fine weather, they could bring chairs onto the roof to take in the scenery and marvel at the workings of the 83 locks that changed the canal level en route. Although the Erie Canal fell into disuse in the 20th century, you can follow its length by car through drowsy hamlets north of the Finger Lakes, a region whose temperate microclimate now makes it a fertile wine district. I broke the journey at Aurora on the eastern side of Cayuga Lake, where boats loaded with peaches stopped while sailing to the canal. The village is near intact from the early 19th century and has been restored as a unique collection of lodgings called the Inns of Aurora, at its heart an 1833 Federal-style tavern built by E.B. Morgan, the wealthy co-founder of the New York Times and the first president of transport company Wells Fargo. In a quirky architectural success story, the string of historic structures was saved and renovated over the past 2 decades by Pleasant T. Rowland, the founder of the American Girl Doll Company. For an experience of the canal itself, I arranged a rendezvous at its end point in Buffalo. After driving through industrial back blocks, I met members of the city's maritime center at the ruins of the canal's western terminus, where the 73-foot-long wooden replica of an 1825 canal boat called the Seneca Chief, painted canary yellow with green and brown trim, was moored. Davison found Buffalo, quote, a beautiful and thriving village destined to become one of the most important ports of the state. He was right. The city did boom. Today it is scattered with stunning Art Deco civic structures and Tudor-style mansions, and the waterfront exploded into a red-light district catering to sailors from the Great Lakes and canallers, as canal boat crews were known. The district has since been renovated as Canalside, with a promenade, outdoor cafes, and bars. Moved along by a pushboat, the Seneca Chief left the dock and entered the canal proper at the village of Tonawanda. Like any good 1820s traveler, I sat on the chief's roof and watched the verdure press in on either side of the canal while flocks of Canadian geese passed overhead. As we glided, John Montague, the Maritime Center's president emeritus, talked about the center's history. This concludes readings from the Smithsonian Magazine for today. Your reader has been Rebecca Shore. Thanks for listening, and have a great day.
1: This is Bird Note. that climate change puts birds at risk, broadly speaking. But helping them means figuring out the nitty-gritty details of how climate events affect birds. A people-powered effort called Project Nestwatch is helping scientists put the puzzle together. Organized by the Cornell Lab of Ornithology and by Birds Canada, volunteers for Project Nestwatch observe local nesting birds and track whether they're successful in raising their young. Because the nest-watching volunteers monitor birds over a huge area, they cover way more ground than a small team of scientists ever could. This was a big help when researchers investigated how extreme temperatures in the spring affect nesting birds throughout North America. Using Project Nestwatch data, the researchers found that for many species, including these purple martins, cold snaps and heat waves make them less successful in raising their young. So nest-watching volunteers helped reveal that extreme weather events from climate change, not just higher temperatures overall, have a specific impact on bird parents. And that helps us understand, just a little bit better, how to protect birds in the future. Learn how you can participate in Project Nestwatch on our website, birdnote.org. I'm Ariana Rimmel.
2: Welcome. This is Marcia for Radio Eye, and today I will be reading National Geographic magazine, dated May 2026, which is donated by the publisher. As a reminder, Radio Eye is a reading service intended for people who are blind or have other disabilities that make it difficult to read printed material. Please join me now for the first article entitled Reimagining the Aral Sea by Jeff Wise. A generation ago, the vanishing of the Aral Sea became global shorthand for environmental desolation and ruin. But today, for the communities that stayed, the region has become an essential testbed for building a resilient future. It was the first human-made ecological disaster of the modern era. In 1960, the Aral Sea was the world's fourth largest lake, a rich and productive ecosystem teeming with carp, bream, and other species. By one estimate, it provided a sixth of all fish consumed in the Soviet Union. Hundreds of feet deep and hundreds of miles across, the sea was a world unto itself for the people who lived and fished on its shores, and for the sailors who crossed it. But change was coming. In 1968, Pravda, the official state newspaper of the Soviet Union, carried a story with an astonishing prophecy. This world would soon vanish, it said. Already the water level had started to fall, and it would fall further, its edges creeping away from the fishing towns on its shores, the lake bed changing to desert. By the turn of the century, essentially, the Aral Sea will no longer exist. There was no magic behind the prophecy, just math. In the preceding years, Soviet officials had built large-scale irrigation projects that diverted the Amu Darya and Sir Darya, the rivers that fed the Aral Sea, into cotton production. Without their inflow, there was nothing to replace the water lost naturally through evaporation. For a brief time, the region enjoyed the best of both worlds, the lake with its productive fisheries and mild climate, and the cotton industry with the hard cash it earned. But as the rivers turned away, the lake shrank and shrank to less than 10% of its mid-century footprint, leaving behind a salt-encrusted desert. The prophecy had been duly engineered. The Aral Sea, as such, no longer existed. From an environmental perspective, it was a huge mistake, says Bulat Yesekin, an environmental policy expert who spent decades working on Central Asian water access issues with international nonprofit groups. Today, the Aral Sea stands not only as a worldwide symbol of catastrophe, but also as the first domino to fall in a freshwater crisis. Iran's Lake Urmia has also shrunk over the past half century by 90%, as has Lake Chad in Central Africa. In the United States, the Great Salt Lake in Utah has become so salty because of water loss that its brine shrimp are at risk of dying out. All these crises are tied together with the pressures of human population growth and climate change. But some conservationists are now looking to the fate of the Aral Sea and asking another question. If humanity can create ecological disaster, can we also undo it? The blunt answer is that we don't know, and finding the solution will take time. None of these problems spring up overnight. It's taken generations for these changes to work themselves through the environment, and it will take generations more to undo them. Even in the best case scenario, not everyone is optimistic, but some environmental advocates are now exploring the idea, both in theory and alongside a steadily growing list of practical interventions that may allow those still living in the region to see a larger reversal of fate someday. We can change the system, Yesikin says. We can change the unsustainable activity and have more water for biodiversity, and then it's possible to start to restore the Aral Sea. In principle, the solution to the Aral Sea disaster is as simple as the cause. Stop diverting the rivers that feed it, and the lake will inevitably re-emerge. Though the Aral Sea Basin's climate is mild and dry, the basin is actually quite well supplied, with runoff from snow and glacier melt in the Pamirs and Tian Shan mountains to the east. Each year, those mountains feed so much fresh water into the rivers that historically flowed into the Aral Sea that if left to their own devices, they might be able to reverse the lake's losses before the end of the century. 5 Central Asian nations depend on that water economically. Hydroelectric dams in Tajikistan and Kyrgyzstan generate electricity to heat homes and power industry, while irrigation canals in Uzbekistan, Turkmenistan, and Kazakhstan feed a cotton industry that provides jobs and hard currency exports. In order to fully restore the sea, it will be necessary to completely stop all economic activity in the basin for at least 30 to 40 years, says Vadim Sokolov, an official at the International Fund for Saving the Aral Sea, an intergovernmental organization of Central Asian countries. That is unrealistic. Yet the true cost of that economic activity is immense. With the lake gone, the climate has changed. Temperatures are more extreme, rainfall is lower, and each year sandstorms carry more than 100 million tons of salt, fertilizers, and pesticides into the air. The parlous state of the Aral Sea has come to seem such an intractable problem that today there's hardly even any discussion about how to return the ecosystem to its prior state, says National Geographic explorer and photographer Anoush Babajanyan, who over the past 6 years has turned her lens to the communities living amid the remnants of the once great lake. The people would all like to have the sea back, she says, but I never hear them talking about it coming back. I don't think they can imagine it. Instead, they adapt and endure. In the westernmost remnant of the former Aral Sea, now called the South Aral Sea, the water has become so salty that all the fish have died, but people are able to eke out a livelihood harvesting the eggs of the brine shrimp that now live there. The water also draws tourists who can float effortlessly on it thanks to its high density of dissolved salts. And out in the expanse of the dry lake bed, a hot spring bubbles geothermally warmed salt water that draws locals for its reputed magic healing powers. For centuries, these people have lived on the steppe, Babajanyan says. They know how to survive in harsh conditions, and they aren't going to go away. Resilience and adaptability are admirable, but it would be better if the environment weren't so challenging to survive in. Efforts to mitigate the effects of desertification have been underway since even before much of the lake had dried up. In Kazakhstan, the construction of an 8-mile-long dike has allowed the North Aral Sea to stabilize, and though a small fraction of the original lake size, it supports a modest fishery. In neighboring Uzbekistan, the government has worked with nonprofits to fund the planting of millions of sakshal trees on its portion of the former lake bed. This tough salts tolerant species is one of the few that can survive in the desert, and it's hoped that the tree's roots will bind the soil together and mitigate sandstorms. One of the most promising incubators of new ideas is the International Innovation Center for the Aral Sea Basin in Nukus, Uzbekistan, where scientists are carrying out about 20 experimental projects that explore the adaptation of plant, animal, and human life to the region's current ecological reality. Our research is simultaneously aimed at improving the living conditions of the population and restoring and protecting the environment, says Bakijan Khabibulev, the center's director. One project is looking into how to grow microgreens using hydroponics. Since the technique doesn't require dirt, it could provide a way to grow vegetables in a region where the soil has become increasingly degraded. The idea is to teach the technique to rural communities to help them become more self-sufficient, says Babajanyan, who observed the lab during a tour of the center's research facilities. The center is also studying an advanced form of drip irrigation called the buried diffuser, which replaces traditional leak-prone trenches with a network of hoses that delivers controlled doses of water deep to the roots of plants. Together with lining canals with plastic or cement, this technique can dramatically improve the efficiency of crop production. Since 2021, Uzbekistan's aggressive adoption of water-saving measures has resulted in a 25% improvement in the efficiency of the country's water use. We reduced intake and use of water for irrigation by 8 billion cubic meters, says Sokolov. This is huge progress. Although these measures help economically, he says, they haven't yet resulted in more water being returned to the ecosystem. Two of the region's biggest export crops, cotton and rice, are notoriously water-hungry, and while the system's efficiency has improved, those gains have been more than offset by increases in production. Since 2020, the harvest, cotton harvest in Uzbekistan has climbed by 50%. This is according to Yesikin, who spent a decade working on environmental issues with the Kazakhstan government and believes that in the long term, the process of reversing the Aral Sea catastrophe will begin with shifting away from such thirsty crops. It can take 6 metric tons of water to grow 1 kilogram of rice, he says. We need to stop the current water-intensive production. Vegetables and fruits take several times less water. That shift would be a massive step forward, but no single initiative on its own will be enough to reverse a regional ecological disaster. The scale of the problem is too immense. The fate of the Aral Sea lies not in the lake bed itself, but in the high, distant mountains from which its water springs, and in the lands in between where it gets drained away. To get the most out of the resource will require clear thinking by all the stakeholders about what the optimal use of the water is and what must be done to achieve it. As a next step, Yesikin is campaigning for the establishment of an international commission to study the crisis holistically and then implement a binding regional plan that will halt the ongoing overuse of natural resources and stop further destruction of rivers, forests, and other ecosystems. None of this will be easy, and none of it will be accomplished in the immediate future. But if the Aral Sea was patient zero in the story of environmental disaster, it could also be a case study for how to return to ecological health. If we do something in this direction, I think it will be a very good example for all humanity about how to survive in future, says Sokolov. I am an optimist. I believe that we will find a way. Next, painting the edge of the sky. It's said that National Geographic's first staff artist, Hashime Murayama, once counted the scales on a fish to ensure he would depict it accurately. Evidence of Murayama's legendary attention to detail can be seen in his work on an illustration that eventually ran in the March 1933 issue. Written in the margins next to his painting are the record-breaking heights down to the decimal point in the notation highlighted, achieved by Swiss balloonist Auguste Piccard during humanity's first voyages into the stratosphere. The artwork compares Piccard's feat to, among other things, Everest elevation and the then loftiest airplane flights. But one feature in the painting didn't appear in the magazine. A few months after the illustration was published, an American balloonist outsoared Piccard, and the ever-meticulous Murayama returned to his watercolor to paint in a fourth balloon at the top, dutifully noting its elevation. This by Brian Kevin. Next, Rise of the Humanoids, probing the enduring appeal of robots that look like humans. Almost 3,000 years ago, the ancient Egyptians developed a statuette whose arms raised thanks to a pulley-like system. Millennia later, roboticists are still obsessed with designing mechanical imitations of humans, now called humanoids. The quest to build them is akin to chasing an almost godlike power, says Ken Goldberg, a robotics expert at the University of California, Berkeley. Every engineer dreams of creating a human-like robot. It's the ultimate machine. Cutting-edge hardware and software like artificial intelligence have led to remarkable progress in enabling humanoids to walk, run, and jump, though Goldberg says tasks relating to human dexterity, organizing objects on a cluttered kitchen counter, for example, remain challenging. For the past 2 years, photographer Henrik Spoller has documented these advancements from a clunky arm with exposed wiring to a recent model capable of sorting laundry. Human hubris astonishes me, he says. This by Elizabeth Landau. Next article from the June issue of National Geographic. The Okavango gives up its secrets. For more than a decade, a team of intrepid researchers have been exploring the river systems of southern Africa, one paddle stroke at a time. Only now is the full picture of what they are discovering coming into view. This article by Brendan Borrell. When the rains sweep across southern Africa each year in October, rivers feeding the Okavango Delta flood their banks and wash over a roughly 11,000 square mile area. This vast, swirling labyrinth of islands, marshes, and waterways in the Kalahari Desert links three countries, Botswana, Namibia, and Angola, supporting thousands of plant and animal species, along with the indigenous communities who have depended on it for millennia. Much about life within the Okavango has remained a mystery because of the sheer difficulty of navigating this ever-changing waterscape. Many areas are off-limits owing to local taboos and unexploded landmines left behind from Angola's nearly 30-year civil war. Even the source of the Delta's rivers, reputedly in the remote highlands of Angola, eluded European explorers and mapmakers for centuries. There are no glaciers there, no snow-capped peaks or ice caves. That absence presented a puzzle that's only grown in ecological importance as temperatures across the continent have continued rising. How is it possible that the Delta flowed freely year-round, even through the long dry season? Over a decade ago, an international group of conservationists, government officials, and scientists came together to seek some answers. With support from the National Geographic Society, they founded what would become the Okavango Wilderness Project. Their goal was twofold: to understand and protect the true source of one of Africa's largest freshwater ecosystems, and to document the life it supports. Along the way, they improved their techniques by constantly innovating how they traveled and conducted research, creating an expansive toolkit that would inspire more breakthroughs. For conservation biologist and National Geographic explorer Steve Boys, the team's leader, one key was adopting the right mode of transport. Boys had already been conducting bird surveys in the Delta for years, so he knew to insist on flat-bottom canoes known as mokoros, the time-tested means by which local people navigate these shallow, reed-choked channels to fish and hunt wild game. Though mokoros are traditionally hewed from tree trunks, the team's standard fiberglass models allowed them to carry hundreds of pounds of food and scientific gear while skimming across the water. But during their first launch on a lake in the Angolan highlands in May 2015, an unexpected challenge emerged. Almost immediately, they hit peat. We realized, well, there's no water for us to paddle on, recalls Getz Neef, a research manager on the team. We carried on basically pulling our mokoros for the first 10 to 15 days. It was the first of many hard lessons. By the time they dragged their boats off the water in Botswana after 121 days in the field, they'd covered 1,500 river miles and added a new item to their equipment list: several sled harnesses to help them haul their boats across the unpredictable terrain. They also added a new fish species to the global inventory. The first net that the team dipped into the lake brought up a climbing perch with a striking checkerboard pattern, a nocturnal species that was unknown to modern science. In 2021, scientists named it Microtenopoma Steve Boyce in honor of the expedition leader. Since the first trip, the scientific investigators have returned to the Angolan highlands more than a dozen times, completing six other months-long mega transects of several thousand miles, along with more focused surveys and environmental and biological sampling efforts. With each expedition, they have not only refined their preparation and equipment, but also updated their research methods. Some water quality measurements that once required a laboratory can now be made in real time in the field, while a 360-degree camera mounted on the bow of a Mokoro captures panoramic images every 60 seconds to produce maps. This team still uses binoculars out in the field and nets to sample fish and aquatic insects, but they've also trialed more sensitive tools, such as a 3D printed spheres that are placed in water to collect genetic traces of organisms, mainly from their tissue and waste, offering a hint at what might lie below the surface. So far, they have identified more than 70 species in water and on land that are new to science, including a bizarre tarantula with what looks like a deflated horn on its back, and hundreds of potentially new species, among them an antelope that needs further research. Everyone on the team has brought a different set of talents. For instance, boatmen from Botswana were accustomed to slapping their paddles against the water's surface to scare hippos away. In Angola, that tactic only made the dangerous animals more aggressive. "They attacked us three times in 2 days," says Kerlan Costa, the project's Angola country director and a National Geographic explorer of one early trip. Finally, an Angolan team member spoke up, explaining that local hippos responded better to silence. From that point on, the attack stopped. "The team won't even say the word hippo out loud now," Costa explains, "in accordance with local customs." As the baseline snapshot of the region's biodiversity has come into focus, the project has started tracking how the system is changing under climate pressure and human use. Fish have grown scarce in some areas due to overharvesting, and team members have been working to create protected reserves to help rebuild their populations. The team's measurements have uncovered other long-term concerns as well. When the vegetation turns to a crisp in the longer dry season, herders move their cattle right up to the riverbanks to reach fresh greenery. Over the years, the Kavango River in Namibia, which feeds the delta, has grown murky from erosion and the destruction of the papyrus beds. Once the water moves downstream, however, it passes through almost 40 miles of papyrus that acts as a natural filter, purifying it before it fans out across the heart of the delta. "How much can these papyrus beds take before they break down or stop working?" Neef asks. It's a question the researchers are still trying to figure out, though. They have come to realize that the future of the delta will ultimately be decided far upstream. As for the central mystery that brought them to the highlands in the first place, Boyce recalls discovering an important clue during their initial expedition. On satellite images, the team had spotted depressions in the high valleys that appeared to be little more than grassy patches of land, perhaps seasonal wetlands. Once they arrived in person, the team members realized they had found a mosaic of previously undescribed peatlands, giant subterranean sponges of ancient plant matter that swell each rainy season and then slowly release their water into these scattered depressions and onto the lowlands. In Scotland, such peat bogs would be unremarkable, but no one expected such an extensive network in a mountain valley in Africa. A few years later, in April 2017, Boyce brought along scuba gear to explore life underwater in these eerie blue and green source lakes. "It's like diving in a lake on a moon of Saturn," he says. "It's not on this Earth." But it would take time for researchers to truly understand the magnitude of the peatland discovery. In 2019, Boyce came across a study that described mountains as the water towers of the world because of all the water stored in their ice and snow. He liked that description, but was dumbfounded to see that a global map of those towers left Africa entirely blank. It represented a yawning gap in our understanding of the continent's watersheds. 3 years later, the team invited Mauro Lourenço, then a PhD student at the University of the Witwatersrand in Johannesburg, South Africa, to take a core sample of the marshland. driving a 6-foot steel soil sampler into the ground, Laurentio was startled to find that it didn't go deep enough. The entire column was pure peat. When he returned with a longer tool, he discovered that the peat extended more than 12 feet down in some areas. Laurentio now estimates that the highlands capture over 100 trillion gallons of water, the equivalent of 170 million Olympic-sized swimming pools. With the help of remote sensing, field sampling, and repeated expeditions, Laurentio and his colleagues have mapped out the boundaries of what they have dubbed the Angolan Highlands Water Tower, which is sustained by peat, not ice. They believe that this could be the first of many such systems that exist across the continent. The Angolan Water Tower recently became the country's first ever wetland of international importance under a global treaty known as the Ramsar Convention on Wetlands, which will help encourage more formal protection and management. Its official name in the local language of Lukazi is now the Sima Yi Mwano, or Source of Life. Today, the team's mission has evolved from discovering more about that source to gathering information that may inform important ways it can be preserved. At the same time, boys and other team members are already exploring new territory. They're working with partners to apply the research techniques they developed in the Okavango throughout Africa to identify and study more water towers supporting the continent's great river basins. A quest for hidden water. In southern Africa, 11 major rivers trace their headwaters to Angola, providing a consistent source of water for communities and wildlife throughout the region. After years of exploration, scientists with the Okavango Wilderness Project have mapped their origin. The Angolan highlands hold more than 100 trillion gallons of water in sponge-like marshes called peatlands, a discovery that's prompted further protection. Next, can these rainbow lizards teach us about evolution? The technicolor reptiles offer a fresh glimpse into a biological mystery. From shimmery copper to deep indigo, Ibiza wall lizards on Spain's Balearic Islands come in dozens of colors, a natural wonder that has researchers perplexed. For centuries, scientists have attempted to unravel the complex mechanics of evolution. Charles Darwin filled in part of the puzzle with revelations about natural selection, and late 20th century breakthroughs in DNA sequencing hint at why various physical characteristics might manifest. Still, a lingering question remains. Why do creatures within a single species appear so different? Some answers may lie within genomes of these vibrant creatures. We're trying to understand where that extraordinary capacity for generating diversity and novelty comes from, says biologist and National Geographic explorer Tobias Uller, whose team took DNA samples from nearly 2,000 lizards to look for variations that could help explain the kaleidoscopic coloring. He is also considering how environmental factors and the natural history of the island may have given rise to these differences. A collaborator, photographer Roberto Garcia Roa, is documenting the rainbow reptilians, a living mosaic, he calls them, as the team works to solve one of the animal kingdom's great enigmas. This by Elizabeth Londau. Next, the cutting-edge robot that probed an ancient pyramid. In the heart of the Great Pyramid of Giza, in a room called the Queen's Chamber, a mysterious shaft not much wider than a dachshund leads diagonally up and into darkness. How to explore it? In September 2002, National Geographic TV producers sent in the Pyramid Rover, a scissoring Swiss Army knife of a robo-crawler with treads to grip both floor and ceiling. Its engineers from the company iRobot arrived in Giza, toting a dozen-plus cases of parts and a milling machine for making modifications on the fly. After a few false starts and some upgrades, the rover crept about 210 feet up the shaft until it was halted by a limestone slab. It drilled through, then snaked in a camera, revealing a small chamber to a TV audience watching live. The space was empty, but along the way, the rover recorded mason's marks in red ochre dating back 4,500 years, evidence of minds thinking through tremendous challenges. This by Rachel Slade. Conservation. After Brazilian authorities confiscated a pair of shipments of illegally harvested shark fins, photographer and National Geographic explorer Fernando Fachol visited the Sao Paulo incinerator where the contraband was destroyed. Some 10,000 sharks were killed for the fins, which are black market delicacies in parts of Asia. Fasciol used the longest zoom lens he had to shoot into the inferno. I did want to get a little bit closer, he says, but the heat was just so intense. This concludes readings from National Geographic Magazine for today. Your reader has been Marcia. Thank you for listening, and keep on listening. Have a great day.
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1: The sound quality may be a little bit different, and the ambient noise could possibly be heard. So we'll start out with the first article, Northern Passage at the Sioux, The Locks at 150 by Richard D. Shaw. On January 2, 1837, Governor Stevens T. Mason urged the state legislature to memorialize the Congress to construct a ship canal around the rapids at Sault Ste. Marie, estimating that it would cost no more than $100,000. Mason determined that the cost was so trifling a matter when compared with the advantage growing out of it. The 25-year-old chief executive, whose state was not admitted into the Union for several more weeks, declared that if the federal government should refuse the necessary appropriation for its completion, the canal should become a state matter. 2 years later, Michigan assumed the initiative, allotting $5,000 for a force of workmen to begin digging the canal. The laborers arrived at Sault Ste. Marie in May 1839. But their efforts came to a sudden halt when armed soldiers from nearby Fort Brady forcibly removed them as they prepared to dig a canal across a mill race that served the fort sawmill. Mason's biographer claimed that the dispute delayed the construction of the canal for many years. During the next decade, efforts to build a federally financed canal connecting Lakes Huron and Superior were either ignored or vetoed. One of the more persistent and influential opponents of the canal was Kentucky's Henry Clay, who claimed that a canal at Sault Ste. Marie contemplates a work beyond the remotest settlement in the United States, if not the moon. At about the time Clay relocated Sault Ste. Marie in outer space, copper in the Keweenaw Peninsula and iron ore in the Marquette area were discovered, resulting in a large influx of mine workers, investors, and land speculators into the area. By the early 1850s, there was renewed interest in the canal by shipbuilders and wealthy capitalists who purchased mining stock and were complaining of the enormous expense of portaging tons of minerals around the rapids. Pressure was again brought to bear on Congress. On August 26, 1852, President Millard Fillmore signed a bill granting Michigan 750,000 acres of public lands to finance the construction of a canal through the Fort Brady Reservation. However, not everyone was pleased. Without a canal, the men portaging minerals and supplies around the rapids enjoyed steady employment. Large quantities of copper, iron ore, and fish were offloaded near the head of the rapids, then pulled along an iron-strapped railway or a plank road by men, mules, oxen, and horses, then reloaded on ships below the rapids heading for Lake Huron. Food, clothing, and other commodities upbound for Lake Superior were portaged along the same route. In 1851, nearly 13,000 tons of cargo were transferred overland. Occasionally, even boats were pulled around the rapids at the hefty cost of several thousand dollars. In 1845, it took workers 7 weeks to drag the 150-foot-long, 262-ton Independence on greased rails around the rapids and launch her in Lake Superior. Facing the loss of their jobs and livelihood, the portage workers expressed resentment toward those who would profit from the big ditch. If the specter of a canal inflamed the men who hauled the goods, the news was tonic for 23-year-old Charles T. Harvey, who was recovering from typhoid fever at the Sioux. Harvey was employed as the Western sales agent of the E&T Fairbanks Company, a Vermont manufacturer of platform scales. Erastus Fairbanks, the president of the company, owned considerable stock in Lake Superior Mining, and Harvey was sent to check on his employer's investments. Familiar with the Upper Peninsula, Harvey inspected the mining district and reported the existence of an immense latent wealth in minerals. He also assured Fairbanks that the lack of a canal was the only major impediment to substantial profits. In February 1853, Michigan Governor Robert McClellan signed a bill creating

a commission to solicit construction proposals, enter their contracts, and hire engineers to supervise the project. Land agents selecting the 750,000 acres to pay the cost of the canal were also appointed by the governor. A stellar salesman, self-promoter, and religious teetotaler of Puritan ancestry, who had quickly gained Fairbanks' confidence, Harvey wasted no time convincing his boss to submit a proposal. Fairbanks organized the St. Mary's Falls Ship Canal Company, among whose officers and directors were some of the country's wealthiest financiers and industrialists. Erastus Corning was elected president. John W. Brooks of Detroit, a gifted civil engineer and managing director of the Michigan Central Railroad, became vice president, and Harvey became the company's general agent and land agent. Their bid was not the lowest received, but the state commission favored them with a contract based upon their reputation and the likelihood that the job would be completed to specification. Although the contract was awarded to the company in April, it was not signed by the new governor, Andrew Parsons, until June 19, 1853. The work needed to be completed and accepted by the state within 2 years of the date Parsons signed the contract. If not, the federal government would get back all unsold lands or be reimbursed for land sold at the minimum rate of $1.50 per acre. At the same time, the company would forfeit all it had invested and the profits it hoped to gain from the sale of the 750,000 acres. In the meantime, Harvey received a message while in Detroit from J. Venon Brown, editor of the Lake Superior Journal, published in the Sioux, warning him that when the ice cleared from the lakes in May, speculators would pour into the area and register lands that Harvey wanted to secure for the company. Brown offered to act as the company's land agent to purchase sites containing timber and stone, to file on land selected by Harvey, and to publish favorable comments about the canal project for some future compensation. Harvey agreed and sent Brown his land agent certificate and land warrants signed by Governor Parsons to purchase timber and limestone sites. On June 3rd, Harvey boarded the Albany out of Detroit with excavation supervisor Charles W. Chappell, company engineer L.L. Nichols, two state-appointed engineers, and about 100 laborers, horses, mules, assorted supplies, and blasting powder. The steamboat arrived at the Sioux on June 6th. There was a two-week delay before the excavation could begin due to Corning's insistence that tools and supplies be purchased from his Albany Ironworks in New York. Meanwhile, shacks for the men were built, and a commissary and hospital were constructed. A physician was hired, and for 25 cents a month, each man received medical insurance. The men worked 11 and a half hours a day instead of the standard 10-hour day and received $20 pay a month. Room and board was provided. Additional food and supplies were available at the commissary for less money than at a store in town. This policy provoked as much animosity among the shopkeepers as was felt by the portage workers. By the second week in June, Brown started his writing campaign about Harvey, the company, and the canal. The steamboat Sam Ward was the last boat to be portaged through the Sioux, and Brown noted, "Right to her wake, workmen are excavating the soil and rock over which she has just passed." Never was a work commenced with more energy. In July, he wrote, "The excavation has been carried down to the bottom of the canal, within a foot or two of the required depth for many rods. And the drill and gad, pickaxe and shovel are doing good execution." The superintendent, Mr. Harvey, seems indefatigable in the fulfillment of his responsible office. Despite Brown's laudable comments, all was not well. In August, the men complained about the back-breaking labor and low pay. They threw down their picks and shovels, climbed over the banks, and marched through the Sioux demanding an increase in pay or their current pay for a 10-hour workday. Harvey refused to be intimidated. He had the bedding and food removed from their shacks before the next scheduled meal and barred the men from the commissary. The next morning, many of the workers returned to the canal, but they had to be protected against the holdout strikers who threatened to stone them. By the end of the day, almost all of the men were back working.
Harvey attributed the strike to the easy access to alcohol. Since his imbibing habits extended to nothing stronger than raspberry shrub, Harvey tried to impose his temperance doctrine upon the laborers. The over 50 grog shops located along or near the main village street were a constant source of endless trouble. Harvey described an encounter he had while on horseback when a young Irishman who had been fired for drinking to excess and in a frenzied condition grabbed hold of the horse's bridle and was verbally abusive toward Harvey, who was about to kick the man in the face. When the man reached for a knife, Harvey slid off the saddle, surrendering the animal, and headed for the constable's office. The officer caught up with the man inside the tavern with the horse, attempting to pawn it for drinks for the crowd. The man ran out the back door, followed by the constable with a gun in his hand that apparently discharged accidentally, killing the horse thief instantly. When word reached the many loyal sons of Ireland that their friend had been killed, hundreds left the ditch and chased the constable a half mile to the gates of Fort Brady, where he was given sanctuary. The constable remained at the post for a few days until things settled down. Because there was no inquest, he quietly left town on a steamer for parts unknown. As far as Harvey was concerned, nothing good ever came out of a whiskey bottle. There were other problems as well. Augustus Canfield, a highly respected military engineer representing the state's interest in the canal, apparently threatened Harvey as inferior in rank and subject to his command. At one point, Harvey demanded an apology on the spot or promised an undignified alternative. Canfield apologized, but the two of them never got along well after the incident. Brooks, Nichols, and Chapel also noticed the difficulty Harvey was having in setting priorities and managing available resources to meet the work schedule. Unfortunately, Brooks' railroad responsibilities prevented him from spending more time at the canal site, where his experience was acutely needed. Toward the end of August, the work shifted from excavating the canal to digging the lock pits that had to be completed before the flooring timber could be installed and the walls erected. Nichols doubted the canal could be completed on time, with winter approaching and so much unexpected stone yet to be removed. The 800 men on site picked, shoveled, and carted the dirt using mules and two-man barrows shaped like stretchers on wheels. Stone was broken by the use of hand drills pounded by sledgehammers and pried apart with crowbars. Huge 25-ton stones had to be removed from the site after being blasted into pieces by explosives. As the canal grew deeper and longer, the more difficult it was to keep it cleared for the other work needing to get done. Men were out cutting trees and hewing timber for building piers and use in the locks. Limestone for the backing and surface of the interior lock walls had to be cut, extracted, and brought to the canal site. It was this need for high-quality surface limestone that caused irreparable feelings of bitterness between Harvey and Brown. In June, Harvey put Brown on the payroll at a salary of $2,000 a year. In October, they visited the quarry on Drummond Island, where Harvey believed Brown had bought land for the company that accessed high-grade limestone. Instead, Brown purchased four lots adjacent to the quarry in May in his name and charged Harvey $5,000 to remove the stone. Harvey pointed out to Brown that acting as land agent, he should have purchased the lots for the company, both knowing that their contract was illegal from the start. To make matters worse, before Harvey could buy the two remaining lots next to the quarry, Brown got to the land office first. With the additional property he now owned, Brown surrounded the quarry site. Harvey fired Brown, who became an unrelenting critic of the canal. Fortunately, Brooks located excellent limestone at Malden, Ontario, across the river from Detroit, and Marblehead, Ohio, while lower quality backing stone was available on Drummond Island. Nichols estimated that nearly 12,000 tons of limestone was needed to complete the project. The cost to transport the limestone proved to be substantial, and transportation had to wait until the navigation season opened in the spring of 1854. In December, hundreds of workers left for the winter on the last boats heading downstate. 400 men remained behind to dig a deeper ditch.
The winter of 1853-1854 was one of the worst on record, with heavy snowfalls and temperatures at minus 30 degrees Fahrenheit. On many mornings, the workers uncovered their tools from under several feet of snow and ice before starting work. Bonfires were kept lit for the men to warm themselves, and workers were placed at the ends of the wheelbarrow paths to check for frostbite. In January, three German quarrymen got lost in the woods on Drummond Island for 2 weeks. One died of exposure. In February, three Irishmen froze to death while heading for Mackinac Island. The ice was thicker in the river than it had been in 16 years and delayed the opening of navigation. In mid-March, gale-force winds toppled over men and loaded wheelbarrows. Despite these conditions, Harvey inaccurately reported excellent progress being made on the canal. It was becoming clear that Brooks would have to take control of construction resources and limit Harvey's involvement to being a land agent. With the opening of navigation in mid-May, Brooks assumed full responsibility for the canal with little more than a year left to complete the project. The ever vituperative Brown noted the change and commented that the formal nominal agent, Mr. Harvey, has received the berth of running agent, which is a very appropriate post for one who has already run through an expenditure sufficient to have built the canal under judicious management. Referring mainly to Fairbanks and Corning, Brown wrote, "During his whole time, none of these great foreign capitalists came near to pay the least attention to the progress of the work. We presume they all had more important projects to look after." Brown was well aware that the Eastern newspapers reprinted many of his articles, and there were bound to be hard questions asked by the company stockholders about the delays and mismanagement of the project. Brown was even considerate enough to send Harvey's mother copies of his newspaper articles to keep her apprised of what he thought of her son's accomplishments. By July, Brooks recognized that shortages in men, timber, and limestone might prevent the canal from being finished on time. The Cleveland Daily Plains dealer answer for the lack of progress was clear. The men were worse than beasts who guzzled down the meanest kind of poison whiskey in quantities. Regardless, Brooks needed more men, and he sent out agents to scour the large cities for laborers whose fare would be paid to the Sioux. Despite competing with Upper Peninsula mine owners who were not above stealing the company's unescorted recruits off the docks in Detroit, the company's recruitment efforts paid off and brought the total workforce up to 1,600 men at the canal site. Unfortunately, this was not all it brought. Since no one in the Sioux wanted to acknowledge its presence for several weeks, the date of the town's first case of deadly cholera was never determined. In June, there were reports of the disease in Detroit, when many of the newly hired canal workers had passed through. In July, a number of people at the Sioux were showing signs of cholera-like symptoms. While members of the Board of Health were claiming in the Lake Superior Journal that the health of the place was never better than the present time, and there is prevalent here neither cholera nor any other epidemic, the dead were secretly being taken out at night and buried in the woods. Brown tried to allay the town's fear by giving the whole number of deaths over the past 14 months at 12 citizens, 8 transients, and 89 canal workers, many of whom would have died anywhere in consequence of their reckless habits. Brooks was certain that the disease killed upward of 160 of his men and rendered many more too sick to work. The only place in the Sioux to have escaped the ravages of cholera seems to have been at Fort Brady, where the benefits of good personal hygiene and sanitation were maintained. In the midst of the epidemic that never was, new citizens employed on the canal rioted on August 20th. "The old jail has been pretty well occupied of late," Brown wrote. "There was a demonstration made for rescuing the prisoners, and the jail was threatened with destruction. Many citizens put their firearms in good condition, determined to preserve order at all hazards. Agents and bosses might have lent their aid in restraining their own men, but they did nothing." While the uproar may have been associated with the cholera outbreak, the reason for the disturbance was never revealed by Brown. By the end of August, much progress had been made laying the foundation and erecting the lock walls. The canal was
almost finished, and limestone was being used as quickly as it arrived in the Sioux. The Detroit Free Press reported that several state commissioners who had inspected the canal pronounced it to be one which, for massiveness, strength, durability, and neatness, is unsurpassed, if equaled by anything in the Union. But on the 1st of November, the men again refused to work. They paraded through the streets with flags and music, combining a celebration of All Saints' Day with a strike over a rumor that they would be forced to work through the winter at lower wages. 3 days were lost before they returned to work in time for sub-zero temperatures and 2 weeks of continuous wind and snow. Before the early close of the navigation season, with nearly all of the work completed, the men received their pay, and most were headed to Detroit. With only a fraction of the excavation left to finish, Brooks went home to Boston, Nichols to New York, and Supervisor Chapel terminated employment from the company to become a Lansing politician. Harvey was about 100 stayed on site to work through another extremely harsh winter. It would be the company's good fortune that Harvey remained in the Sioux. After the close of navigation, a large reef to be removed in the spring and thought to be made of sand was found to be composed of solid rock. The reef, 1 inch to 3 feet in thickness, was located near the Lake Superior entrance to the canal. Without its removal, the state would not accept the canal. Yet there was not enough time to excavate the barrier using traditional tools and methods. Harvey recognized the seriousness of this discovery, and he designed a 2-foot-long, cone-shaped, reinforced iron steam launch. He had a local blacksmith forge the tool and attach it to an oak beam that was 14 inches square and 30 feet long. The apparatus was placed on board a scow and driven by a steam engine that delivered 30 tons of force per square inch. The device pulverized the reef. After the completion of the dredging in May, Harvey claimed, "Not a piece of rock came up as large as a man's hand." The project would be completed on time, thanks to Harvey, and to the relief of worried stockholders. On May 25, 1855, the canal lock system was accepted by Governor Kinsley S. Bingham for the state of Michigan. The canal measured 5,400 feet long, 100 feet wide, and 12 feet deep. The locks were 350 feet long, 70 feet wide, 25 feet deep, and with a 9-foot lift. The construction cost was just under $1 million. At the same time, patents to 6,100 acres of pine lands in northern lower Michigan and 140,000 acres in the upper peninsula, selected by Harvey and containing the rich Hecla and Calumet copper region worth millions, were received by the canal company. At 1 a.m. on June 18, 1855, butterfly valves released water to the locks. A crowd of about 1,200 spectators assembled on the canal banks at 11 a.m. to watch the steamer Illinois lock through the gates. According to the Lake Superior Journal, the majority of observers predicted a failure of the locks, and many felt disappointed when the steamer successfully reached the waters of the Big Lake. At midnight, the steamer Baltimore locked down to Lake Huron, and a new era of commerce began. The canal was heralded as a major accomplishment and an engineering marvel. It was a testament to the perseverance and dedication of men like Brooks and Harvey and all those who participated in its construction under the most extreme and severe hardships. In 1896, before replacing the original state locks, military engineer General Orlando M. Poe gave the project the ultimate compliment. "The canal was a remarkable work for its time and purpose," he wrote. "The construction of the locks especially bore evidence of a master's hand in their design and execution. The excellence of the workmanship, the honest character of the materials employed, they were long in advance of their day, and if commerce had not outgrown their dimensions, they would have done good service for a century." A frequent contributor to Michigan history, Richard D. Shaw, would like to thank Mary M. June, reference librarian at Lake Superior State University, Susan James, librarian, and Kenneth B. Miller, Jr., director at Bayless Public Library,
Carmen Paris, civil engineer technician of the U.S. Army Corps of Engineers, and Cheryl A. Shaw for their assistance in preparation of this article. And if you go, several anniversary celebration events will be held this summer. This was in 2005 at Sault Ste. Marie. But visitors can always watch the ships lock through or join them by boat, board the ore freighter USS Valley Camp Museum ship, enjoy a panoramic view of the area from the Tower of History, stroll through Brady Park, and shop for souvenirs. Contact the Sault Ste. 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Our next article is titled A Lady with a Camera by Bob Campbell. Ruth Eaton's role as a secretary for the U.S. Army Corps of Engineers at the Sioux Locks enabled her to photograph special moments in Locks history, as well as capture beautiful shots of ordinary vessels passing through. Stevens' never-before-published photographs can be seen on the following pages. What makes them even more special is the story of the friendship that brought them here. I have had an interest in Great Lakes ships since I was a young boy. My Uncle Jerry worked at the Sioux Locks for 40 years and always had something to say about the ships that plied the Great Lakes. That interest stayed with me as an adult when I vacationed in Sault Ste. Marie and photographed the vessels. In 1970, while hiking the beach about 10 miles west of the locks, I met a lady in a lawn chair in front of her lakefront home. We chatted, and whenever a large freighter passed in the distance, she would tell me its name and the cargo it carried. Her name was Ruth Stevens. She worked with the Corps of Engineers and knew my uncle. Ruth was the secretary to Mr. C.A. Owen, who was the chief engineer at the locks. We became great friends. For a few weeks every summer, I rented a small cabin on the Stevens property for a modest $10 per night. From 1973 to 1986, the price never went up. However, in the late 70s, I had to pay my own heating fuel cost. I have fond memories of sitting on the porch of the cabin in the evening and watching the glimmering lights of the freighters. My favorite was the Edward L. Ryerson of Inland Steel, which resembled a lighted Christmas tree. Before my stay ended, I would be sent down the beach with a pail to pick blueberries. Ruth always sent me home with a dozen blueberry muffins. At some point during my stay, Ruth pulled out her slides she took of happenings at the Sioux Locks. Slides depicted various types of vessels at the locks, as well as visits by important people or events, such as the construction of the new Poe Lock. Ruth's husband helped build the Mackinac Bridge, and there were some of those pictures as well. A stroke in 1986 left Ruth paralyzed on her left side, but through therapy, she made a remarkable recovery. The Stevens sold the home on the lake and moved closer to the hospital in the Sioux. Her slides were given to a brother to take downstate for safekeeping. However, when he stopped for lunch in Strong Corners, someone broke into the back of his pickup and made off with the boxes containing the slides. Apparently, once it was discovered that the boxes only contained slides, they were discarded into a ditch. They spent the winter there, and in the spring were discovered by a log splitter. He took them to the police, and a policeman recognized one of the faces in the slides and determined that they belonged to Ruth and Walt Stevens. I guess in the Upper Peninsula, everyone knows everyone else. This time, Ruth gave the slides to me, and while many were damaged, many were just fine. Ruth passed away on March 4th, 2002, at age 86. I can think of no better way to honor her memory than by showing her photography. And let's try and describe some of these pictures. The first one is the Queen Elizabeth and Prince Philip visit the locks in 1959 as part of the tour commemorating the opening of the St. Lawrence Seaway. The Royal Yacht Britannia passes through the locks. The next picture, former President Harry Truman visits the Sioux Locks accompanied by Michigan U.S. Senator Patrick V. McNamara in 1955. The next picture
has the whaleback-style freighter John Erickson travels through the locks in the winter of 1955. And the next picture is a photo of the Roger Blau, a very large freighter, entering the locks in 1973 and was taken from Ruth Stevens' office. Our next article is titled The Locks That Followed by Carolyn Damstra. Since the opening of the state lock in 1855, economics and national security have changed the Sioux locks. The first change came with the opening of a second lock. On September 1, 1881, the sidewheeler City of Cleveland passed through the Wetzel Lock at 515 feet long, 80 feet wide, and 16 feet deep. The Wetzel helped change shipping on the Great Lakes. Considerably bigger than the state lock, the Wetzel accommodated much larger freighters. It was also the first lock to fill via holes in the floor rather than opening gates, reducing turbulence that often damaged ships. The lock was named after General Godfrey Wetzel, the district engineer who supervised its construction. An 1855 graduate of the U.S. Military Academy, Wetzel compiled a distinguished Civil War career that included commanding troops who participated in the Siege of Petersburg, Virginia, and the capture of the Confederate capital of Richmond, Virginia. The Wetzel Lock was decommissioned in 1918 and replaced by the MacArthur Lock in 1943. Shortly after the Wetzel Lock opened, the state of Michigan ceded jurisdiction of the locks to the U.S. government. The U.S. Army Corps of Engineers has operated the locks toll-free ever since. As the 19th century came to a close, delays in locking through at the Sioux, up to 5 hours on some occasions, demanded another lock. On August 3, 1896, the Poe Lock opened. At 704 feet long, 110 feet wide, and 21 feet deep, the Poe had steel gates instead of wood. It was designed to handle 4 boats at a time, 2 next to each other. But by the time it opened, ship size had increased and the Poe could only handle 2 of the larger boats at the same time. Less than a decade later, it could only handle 1 of the largest freighters at a time. The Poe was named for its engineer, General Orlando M. Poe, an 1856 U.S. Military Academy graduate who saw extensive Civil War service, including serving as General William Tecumseh Sherman's chief engineer. On October 21, 1914, and September 18, 1919, respectively, the Davis and Sabin locks were opened in the North Canal. Each lock measured 850 feet long, 80 feet wide, and 25 feet deep, and both were operated by electric power. The Davis was named after District Engineer Colonel Charles E.L.B. Davis, who was also designed several Great Lakes lighthouses. The Sabin was named after Civil Engineer Louis C. Sabin, who worked on the Davis and Poe locks together. The Sabin and Davis locks kept traffic moving and helped foster the industrial economic boom of the 1920s. The demands of World War II changed the locks again. On July 11, 1943, the MacArthur, also called the Victory Lock, was opened on the site of the Wetzel. It is 800 feet long, 80 feet wide, and 31 feet deep. Due to pressing war supply needs, the lock was completed in 14 months, and an Army Navy E for Excellence Award was given to the Great Lakes Dredge and Dock Company for its efforts. Some of the concrete was poured in 30 below zero weather with heated shelters. Almost all of the iron ore used in the war effort passed through the Sioux, which led to extensive defensive efforts and brought unprecedented publicity to the area. The lock is named for General Douglas MacArthur, parting from the tradition of naming locks after Corps of Engineers. Still in service today, the MacArthur Lock is large enough to handle ocean-going vessels that must first pass through the smaller locks in the Welland Canal. Today, the workhorse of the Sioux Locks is the second Poe Lock, which opened on June 26, 1969, at
1,200 feet long, 110 feet wide, and 32 feet deep, the Po can handle the largest lake craters, including the thousand-footers. Future plans call for the building of a new lock to be excavated between the south wall of the Sabin Lock and the north wall of the Davis Lock. Like the Po Lock, the new lock will be 1,200 feet in length to provide for more efficient movement of waterborne counters and to accommodate the larger vessels in case the Po Lock is unavailable. In 2004, more than two... more than 6,500 freighters carrying nearly 82 million tons of cargo passed through the locks. The canal lock system has been of great importance not only to the economy of the United States, but to the rest of the world as well. For 150 years, the locks have continued to meet the challenge of transportation on the Great Lakes, much to the credit of the U.S. Army Corps of Engineers, Detroit District. Carolyn Damstra is a Michigan History Assistant Editor. So we're going to move away from the locks now, but we're going to stay in the UP. In the history in your hometown, we're going to go to Chassel. This is being provided by Richard M. Rupley. And the title of the article is Lumber Kings to Strawberry Queens. 6 miles southeast of Houghton, along the shores of Pike Bay on Portage Lake, in the Upper Peninsula, rests the village of Chassel. The center of an all-seasons recreational area, Chassel is a place for ever-growing numbers of retirees and a bedroom community for the twin cities of Houghton and Hancock, the homes of Michigan Technological University and Finlandia University. The village began as a timber town in 1888, and like many early Michigan towns, struggled to find a niche in another market after lumbering industry and its accompanying livelihood dwindled. The village adjusted and became a farming and fishing community, specializing in exporting strawberries and fish throughout the Midwest. Today, it is simply a relaxing place to be. In 1867, John Chassel, manager of the Houghton National Bank, purchased land along Pike Bay from the St. Mary's Canal Company. He built a small log cabin beside the water and enjoyed many summers there, observing nature at its best and entertaining visitors. In 1881, he sold his property to the Sturgeon River Lumber Company. Sturgeon River Lumber Company had operated a mill in Hancock for over years, cutting the stands of giant white pine that covered the Sturgeon River Valley just beyond Pike Bay to supply the area's copper mines with underground timbers. Trees were harvested during the winter, and the logs were piled for miles on the icy riverbed. The spring breakup floated them downriver to Portage Lake, pushed around the corner to Pike Bay, and chained into booms for an 11-mile trip through the busy Portage waterway to Hancock. In 1887, as the demand for lumber and the traffic on the waterway increased, Sturgeon River Lumber Company relocated its entire operation to Pike Bay. The need to provide living accommodations for the company's employees emerged, creating a small community. In the spring of 1888, Houghton County and the state approved the creation of Chassel Township. Soon, a growing village, also named Chassel, earned a dot on the map. Chassel was a true company town. Sturgeon River Lumber Company built and owned all employee homes, provided a school, donated land for churches, and dictated what businesses were allowed within the village limits. The manager of the company was Orrin Robinson, an avowed prohibitionist, and no alcoholic beverages were allowed anywhere within the community. Business was good for Sturgeon River Lumber Company in its new location. The mines on the Copper Range were going deeper and deeper, and the need for more heavy bracing timbers kept growing. But problems developed. The Sturgeon River Valley was running out of easily accessible pine, and the company was unable or unwilling to grow. A decision was made to sell out. By coincidence, the C.H. Wooster Lumber Company of Chicago was finishing a logging operation in Wisconsin and began eyeing the Chassel area. In 1902, the Wooster Company purchased all the assets of Sturgeon River Lumber Company. The mill, the remaining timberlands, and all the company-owned property in the village sold for $65,000.
$1.3 million in today's dollars. Charles Wooster arrived in Chassel, bringing with him several key employees from the Wisconsin operation. During these years, the farming community around Chassel began to grow. Many of the original employees of Sturgeon River Lumber Company were of French-Canadian ancestry. When the company's operation began to decline, some timbermen moved away to newer logging operations. Others purchased land and settled into a new life alternating between farming and lumbering. They timbered during the winter and worked their lands during the rest of the year, congregating west of the village in an area they called Paradise. They found good land for northern crops, grain, hay, potatoes, turnips, rutabaga, and eventually the area's first dairies. Many newly arrived Finnish families also settled in Chassel area during the early 1900s. The men originally came to work in copper mines. When jobs became available at the revived lumber mill, many relocated and purchased cutover lands in the Sturgeon Valley for farms. By 1910, half the employees of Wooster Lumber were of Finnish origin. Wooster pushed operations onto the Pike and Otto River valleys and built a railroad to move timber to the mill. Through partnerships, it also expanded into the heavy timber areas near Ontonagon and Lake Gogebic. The company operated year-round, and the mill hummed. The village streets were paved with sawdust and outlined with plank sidewalks. The company also sold home and business sites and furnished water and fire protection for the village. In 1908, an electric generator was installed at the mill, and Chassel received streetlights. Townspeople were given the opportunity of having lights in their homes at a cost of a quarter a month for each 16-watt bulb. Charles and Mary Wooster built a summer home in Chassel and enjoyed being part of the community. As the village's main employer, the Woosters were sensitive to the community's needs. When a fire destroyed the grade school in 1917, the Woosters gave the school board $25,000 to rebuild a new modern facility. They financed the construction of a community building, and much later, in 1952, they gave a portion of their lakefront property to the Chassel Lions Club for a community beach and park. The Depression came early to Chassel. In 1928, Wooster Lumber closed its Chassel operations. It was simply no longer profitable. During the 25 years the company had been at Chassel, it produced 750 million board feet of lumber, millions of bundles of lath and wood shingles, enormous quantities of hemlock and tanning bark, and thousands of cedar poles and railroad ties. Company-owned houses and buildings were sold to the occupants. Other businesses stepped in to fill the void. A smaller lumber mill, a box and crate company, a flour mill, and a fertilizer factory were established, but it was not enough. Farming, fishing, and hunting provided food for the table. Clothing was handed down or passed around, and wood was cut to warm the homes through the difficult winters. Some people left, hoping for better opportunities elsewhere. The few that stayed had to be creative to eke out a living. The area's commercial fishermen had regularly trucked fish south to Green Bay and beyond for years. On one trip in 1934, fisherman Andy Wolcott stopped in Chassel and loaded some strawberries on his truck. The berries arrived in Green Bay in somewhat poor condition, but they sold. Chassel was on the brink of a new, viable market. The strawberry had been a staple delicacy in the western Upper Peninsula as long as anyone could remember. Almost everyone had a small plot of them in their backyards. Due to conducive soil and the slowly warming spring days and cool nights, these strawberries ripened later, grew larger, and had a rich strawberry flavor that seemed to last. Marketing strawberries from a tiny Upper Peninsula town to the big cities became the goal. In 1936, the Copper Country Strawberry Growers Association was created and rose to the challenge. Markets were established as far south as Chicago. A standardized grading system was developed, and using some of the still-standing buildings of Wooster Lumber, an ice storage facility, and grading and holding warehouses were built. Berries were shipped by rail from Chassel using winter-harvested ice from Pike Bay to keep them fresh. The strawberry boom lasted until 1979, when it disappeared,
falling to southern industrial farming and overseas imports. The cash crop that had sustained the community through the hard times gradually shifted from its status as an income source toward one of recreation. In 1949, Chassel began celebrating the strawberry with an annual festival held the weekend of the 4th of July. Today, the Chassel Lions Club sponsors the Strawberry Festival, but asks the questions, where are we going to get the berries for next year? The growers who remain are hard-pressed to provide enough strawberries for the thousands of strawberry shortcakes served during the two-day celebration. This festival has no carnival atmosphere, and there are no amusement park rides. People come to watch the strawberry parade and the strawberry queen contest, visit with each other while their children play in the park, swim and chase the geese and gulls along the shore, and stuff themselves with the best strawberry shortcake available anywhere. The Chassel of today is a community of diverse people who have a feeling of oneness. Around the village, lakeshore homes, hobby farms, and hunting camps abound, and a few traditional farms still exist. On the waters of Pike Bay, fishermen chase supersized bass and the elusive pike. During early summer, kids sell strawberries to passing motorists. In the fall, some potato farmers sell new potatoes on the honor system. And during the winter, many area residents regularly gather at the local VFW to socialize, polka, and eat pasties. Chassel represents something that most of us have forgotten and truly is a relaxing place to be. Richard M. Rupley is a member of the Chassel Historical Organization. If you go, the Chassel Heritage Center houses the Chassel Township Museum, the Friends of Fashion Vintage Clothing Collection, and hosts skiing and foot racing events sponsored by the Chassel Recreation Committee. Exhibits at the center offer glimpses of the old lumber mill town and the historic fishing village of Portage Entry. The Friends of Fashion curate a growing collection of vintage clothing and accessories. This small but dedicated group of women brings fashion and local history to life through entertaining fashion presentations and reenacting the lives of famous Copper Country women. The center is also the hub of registration and awards activities for both the Copper Country Classic Cross Country Ski Race, held in January, and an annual foot race, the Carl Olson Memorial Run, in June. The Chassel Heritage Center and Museum is located at 42373 Hancock Street, P.O. Box 331, Chassel, Michigan 49916. The phone number is 906-523-1155. For more information on the community, parks, and recreation, the Strawberry Festival, and the museum, visit www.EINERLEI.com/community/HTML. We'll move downstate now to the On This Spot section. The Irish Hill Towers by Leroy Barnett. Opened in 1924, the Twin Towers along the main route between Detroit and Chicago were a welcome sight to weary travelers. A climb to the top provided a beautiful view of the many surrounding lakes and green Irish hills. They stand by the side of the road like a pair of bedraggled sentinels from a defeated army, seemingly a couple of rear guards defending all that is left of better times. Where once they were nattily attired and regionally popular, today they are lonely remnants of their former grandeur. Siding is falling off, windows are boarded up, paint is chipping off, and the doors are locked to visitors. These deteriorating icons of a bygone era are the dual adjacent towers in Lenawee County's Irish Hills, once one of the state's principal tourist destinations. Situated in the beautiful Lake District several miles east of Cambridge Junction, man-made pinnacles are located on an elevation that affords a scenic view of the picturesque and gently rolling terrain. The story of these regional landmarks goes back to late summer 1924, when the newly established Michigan Observation Company approached Edward Kelly about buying some of his high ground property next to U.S. 112, present-day U.S. 12, for the purpose of erecting a viewing tower. Not wanting such a tower in his front yard, Kelly turned down the overture.
The determined company contacted Kelly's next-door neighbor to the east, Edward Brighton, about buying an adjacent hill in his orchard. Brighton agreed to the deal, and the lookout opened on October 4, 1924. A band from Jackson and 1,200 people came out that first weekend to see the autumn colors from this new vantage point. The original tower was erected just 6 feet from Kelly's property line, so as to be on the highest part of the Brighton tract. 24 feet square on the ground and 14 feet square at the top, the 50-foot-high structure had an interior stairway to the top. Admission was 5 cents, and visitors passed through a souvenir shop en route to the viewing platform. Kelly was angry that the sightseeing tower had been constructed so close to his property, and that it partially spoiled the pretty view from the front of his house. To get even with the Michigan Observation Company, Kelly built an almost identical edifice on his own property, just 12 feet away from the opposing structure in late October 1924. This second configuration was popularly referred to as the Spite Tower. To gain the upper hand in his contest, Kelly made his lookout taller. The Michigan Observation Company responded by raising its observation platform to equal Kelly's. To stop this competition from continuing indefinitely, the company made it clear to Kelly that if this vertical one-upmanship continued, it would demolish its wood structure and erect a much higher steel structure. This threat brought an end to the contest, and both structures stopped up at about 60 feet. Once the two contenders agreed their towers would remain the same height, they found other ways to draw visitors to their duplicate attractions. Because of its superior corporate resources, the Michigan Observation Company had an advantage. Within several years, the company offered pets to feed, 2 alligators and a half dozen monkeys, an arcade, picnic grounds, a gas station, and a large restaurant. With the addition of the amenities, plus a golf course, dance hall, and cafe nearby under different management, a little community development around the Twin Towers. With so much commercial activity to attract people, Greyhound opened a bus station and ticket office on the premises. By 1929, up to 52 buses a day stopped at the site, allowing travelers to climb the observatories, use the restrooms, or grab a quick bite to eat. Thousands of people visited the tower each day. By 1930, if not earlier, the business complex around the Twin Lookouts was operating 24 hours a day. It is doubtful if the towers were open at night, although they would have been romantic heights from which to view the stars above and the light spread out for a great distance below. But other services at the location were certainly in demand around the clock. This growth suffered a temporary setback in October 1931 when the combination restaurant and bus station was destroyed by fire. Located just a few yards to the east of the towers, the fire did not threaten them thanks to favorable winds. The burned quarters reopened in February 1932. The new building was more elaborate, containing a restaurant with a dining room, a U-shaped soda fountain lunch counter, a large portico at the entrance for protecting guests from the elements, and a 14-room hotel on the second floor. After the eatery was rebuilt, bus traffic returned, reinforced by many truckers who used US 12. This highway was paved by 1927 and for many years was one of the main roads between Chicago and Detroit. To help provide for the amusement of these travelers, the new restaurant brought in 3 public slot machines and a giant telescope formerly used at the Chicago World's Fair was installed in the tower. The towers continued to attract customers steadily throughout the rest of the Great Depression and World War II. During this period, whether due to strapped finances or gas and tire rationing, most recreation activities were conducted close to home. With the Detroit metropolitan area just 70 miles away, motoring visits to the Irish Hills remained popular and affordable day trips into the mid-1940s. Despite the success, in October 1947, the Michigan Observation Company exited the business and sold its lookout to nearby Brooklyn resident Frank Lamping. As time passed, Americans grew more affluent and traveled greater distances for leisure purposes became easier to accomplish.
Short trips to rural Lenawee County waned in popularity as drivers sought more impressive sights. With the decline in patronage, it became clear that the two towers could no longer compete and survive. In February 1957, Lamping bought the second tower from one of Ed Kelly's heirs. He connected both structures at the base, making them into one unit. By 1966, around 2 million guests had visited the towers. Having devoted a fair amount of his working life attracting people to these buildings, Lamping sold his towers, Anthony and Janet Moustakas of Grosse Pointe Farms. A year after the Moustakas acquired the twin lookouts, construction began on the Michigan International Speedway less than 5 miles away. Taking advantage of this fortuitous development, the Moustakas joined with other Detroit area investments to create Irish Hills Towers Incorporated. This tore off the tops of the towers and planned to build a restaurant on the tower crowns. Unfortunately, this enterprise soon ran into financial difficulties, leaving the observatories headless and closed for 3 years. The towers remained without their superstructures until 1972, when Alan and Dorothy Good of Brooklyn acquired the property and started restoring the buildings to their former glory. Operating under the name of Kildowney Corporation, the Goods repaired, reinforced, fireproofed, painted, and landscaped the facilities. Their greatest challenge was replacing the shaved-off observatory. They built 2 5-ton platforms on the ground and then used an 80-foot hydraulic crane to lift them into position on June 27, 1972. At the same time, the Goods also put in a walkway 64 feet above the ground, spanning the distance between the two towers. This allowed visitors to go up the east tower and down the west, eliminating two-way congestion in the staircases. After investing over $40,000 in improvements, the Goods reopened the observatories on a daily basis. Unfortunately, patronage proved inadequate to pay the bills, and late in 1974, the Goods defaulted on the tower's mortgage. The National Bank of Jackson retained ownership until May 1976, when the complex was sold to Ronald and Donna Boglarski of Onsted. The Boglarskis again took on the challenge of making the site a popular tourist destination. As late as 1986, one pleasant summer weekends, up to 300 people a day paid admission, $1 for adults and 50 cents for children, to visit the towers. What did customers get for their money? According to Detroit News reporter who visited the lookouts during this period, upon reaching the top, patrons saw a clear summer day, 7 houses, a barn, 2 shops, 4 lakes, 2 boats, and every shade of green appropriate to the Irish Hills around them. The meager panorama was an insufficient return for most customers, and the observatories closed at the end of the 2000 season due to poor patronage. Changing tastes and adverse economics have stacked the deck against the continued survival of the towers, but this story is not meant to be the last rites for some dying landmarks, so much as it is a well-earned tribute to revered friends before they retire from the scene. Leroy Barnett is a Michigan History Magazine contributing editor. The author wishes to thank Dan Cherry of the Brooklyn Exponent for his help with this article. And there's a little side article, Other Towers. 2 other Irish Hills area towers completed. With the Twin Towers. The 109-foot-tall White Swan, built in 1930 along then U.S. 127, now U.S. 223 near Devil's Lake, had an elevator to the viewing platform. In 1945, most of the top floors were taken off and the building was used as a restaurant and bar. The rest of the tower was demolished in 2001. The 50-foot-high Bundy Hill Observatory, built in 1924 on U.S. 12 north of Jerome, was similar in design to the Irish Hills Towers. It was torn down around 1956, and the site is now one of the state's largest gravel pits.
If you go, today tourists can't climb the towers, but they can drive by them on the way to the area's many other natural and historic attractions. Smell the flowers at Hidden Lake Gardens, a 755-acre arboretum and botanical garden maintained by Michigan State University. Stroll around the Water Tavern Complex, a former stagecoach stop. Swim in one of the 50 lakes in the region. Catch a race at Michigan International Speedway. And cool off with an ice cream cone at Irish Hills Dairy Bar.

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2: Welcome. This is Black News and Culture, and I'm your reader, Salathiel Regan, with the audio reading service at the Allen County Public Library in Fort Wayne, Indiana. Today, I'll be reading from The Root, Anscape, Essence, and Ebony. And now I'll begin reading with Ebony. The State of Us. NABJ warns on press freedom, voting rights protections weekend, and Biden backs Keisha Lance Bottoms, by A.J. Weddington, published May 14, 2026. From voting rights setbacks to warnings about attacks on journalists and major political endorsements, this week reveals the fight over democracy and representation. Key takeaways. NABJ warns Trump's rhetoric threatens press freedom, emphasizing attacks on Black journalists. Supreme Court ruling weakens Voting Rights Act, complicating challenges to voter suppression. Biden endorses Keisha Lance Bottoms for Georgia governor. Obama backs James Tallarico in Texas Senate race. NABJ warns Trump's rhetoric poses threat to press freedom. The National Association of Black Journalists and the Society of Professional Journalists issued statements warning that President Donald Trump's actions and rhetoric represent an ongoing threat to press freedom. The group said Trump's continued attacks on journalists, including Black reporters, undermine First Amendment protections and contribute to a climate of hostility toward the media. They urged stronger defense of independent reporting and rejected efforts they described as intimidation of news organizations. More info. Roughly a week after the statement was issued, Trump lashed out at ABC News reporter Rachel Scott, calling her a horror show after she questioned him about federal renovation projects in Washington, D.C. during ongoing international tensions. The exchange came after Scott pressed Trump on whether his focus on aesthetic upgrades, including work near the Lincoln Memorial reflecting pool, was appropriate amid broader global concerns. The confrontation marked another sharp exchange between Trump and Scott, who previously challenged him during a National Association of Black Journalists convention in 2024, where he also criticized her line of questioning. Trump's remarks quickly circulated online and reignited debate over his treatment of journalists, particularly Black women in the press corps. Voting Rights Act enforcement weakened as court limits key protections for Black voters. The U.S. Supreme Court's decision in Louisiana v. Calais has intensified concerns among civil rights advocates who say the nation is dismantling key protections in the Voting Rights Act of 1965. In a 6-3 ruling, the court narrowed how Section 2 of the law can be used to challenge congressional maps that dilute minority voting power, making it harder for Black voters to win redistricting cases. Critics argue the decision weakens one of the last major enforcement tools of the landmark civil rights law. The bigger picture. Advocates warn the ruling could accelerate efforts by lawmakers to redraw district maps in ways that reduce Black political influence, particularly across southern states. Redistricting tactics such as packing Black voters into a small number of districts or cracking communities across several districts have long been criticized for limiting representation. Civil rights leaders also point to stricter voting laws, reduced federal oversight, and challenges to majority Black districts as part of a broader rollback of voting protections. Biden endorses Keisha Lance Bottoms in Georgia governor race. Former President Joe Biden has endorsed former Atlanta Mayor Keisha Lance Bottoms in the 2026 Georgia gubernatorial race, boosting her standing in a crowded Democratic primary field.

0: Biden praised Bottoms as battle-tested and said she is ready to lead Georgia, citing her experience in public office and her previous role in his administration. Bottoms, a Democrat, served as Atlanta's mayor from 2018 to 2022, after earlier work on the Atlanta City Council. She later joined the Biden White House as director of the Office of Public Engagement before launching her gubernatorial campaign. What to know? The endorsement comes as Bottoms faces a competitive Democratic primary that includes State Senator Jason Estevez, former State Senator Jason Carter, and former State Labor Commissioner Michael Thurman. Analysts say the race remains fluid ahead of Georgia's 2026 election cycle, with Republicans expected to field a strong nominee as Governor Brian Kemp leaves office due to term limits. Bottoms' campaign has emphasized her executive experience and record on public service. Biden's backing could help consolidate Democratic support as the field narrows toward a potential runoff. Charlotte mayor announces resignation, sparking debate on representation. Charlotte mayor Vi Lyles announced she will resign effective June 30th, ending her tenure about 18 months before her term expires, and setting off a political fight over who will lead North Carolina's largest city next. Lyles, Charlotte's first black female mayor, said she plans to spend more time with family after decades in public service. The resignation has intensified debate over representation on the Charlotte City Council. The NAACP Charlotte Mecklenburg branch president warned council members against appointing a non-black interim mayor, arguing black representation remains critical in a city with a significant black population and history of electing black leadership. Deep dive. Former Charlotte Mayor Jennifer Roberts has publicly expressed interest in serving as interim mayor, saying she believes her previous experience leading the city could provide stability during the transition. Roberts, a white woman who served one term from 2015 to 2017, said she would be willing to step in if council members believe she is the right fit. Her potential return has sparked mixed reactions online and among political observers, with some praising her experience and others arguing the appointment should reflect the city's current diversity and leadership pipeline. Obama endorses James Tallarico in high-stakes Texas Senate race. Former President Barack Obama has endorsed Texas State Representative James Tallarico in the state's 2026 U.S. Senate race, lending his support to a Democratic candidate aiming to flip a reliably Republican seat, according to the New York Times. Obama appeared with Tallarico in Austin on Tuesday during a public visit that included Democratic gubernatorial nominee Gina Hinojosa, signaling a coordinated effort to energize the party's statewide ticket in Texas. The bigger picture. The endorsement comes as Democrats attempt to gain ground in a state that they have not won statewide since 1994. Tallarico, a Texas state representative from Austin, won the Democratic nomination earlier this year after a competitive primary and has positioned his campaign around education, ethics reform, and economic issues. Tallarico now faces the Republican nominee in a general election expected to draw national attention, while Democrats view Texas as a long shot but increasingly competitive battleground. Key GOP figures in the race include the party's nominee for Senate, with statewide control of the office still favoring Republicans heading into November. Preakness 2026, What to Know and Where to Be Seen, by Rashad Grove, published May 15, 2026. Known as the middle jewel of the Triple Crown, the highly anticipated event takes place this weekend. Key takeaways. The 151st Preakness Stakes moves to Laurel Park due to Pimlico redevelopment. Historic African-American jockey legacy highlighted, attendance capped at 4,800. Afro Preak 2026 celebrates black culture during Preakness weekend, races on NBC. The 151st Preakness Stakes, the legendary middle jewel of the Triple Crown, races into history on Saturday, May 16th, with a different look. For the first time in more than a century, the Preakness will not be held at the iconic Pimlico Racecourse in Baltimore, Maryland. Instead, this year's race moves temporarily to a new home, giving a new address to one of horse racing's most celebrated traditions. From its history to where the people will be at, here's your rundown for the weekend's festivities. A temporary venue. The Pimlico Racecourse, a space traditionally known for showcasing the fashionable stylings of Black Baltimoreans, is undergoing a $400 million redevelopment project, expected to be completed in 2027. So, for the first time in its modern history, the race will be held at Laurel Park in Laurel, Maryland. With limited space. Because of Laurel Park's smaller capacity, attendance for 2026 is strictly capped at around 4,800 attendees, instead of the usual crowds of more than 100,000. Without question, this year's races are some of the most exclusive tickets in the history of Preakness. Where to be? The Preakness Festival. If you're pulling up to Preakness for the culture, the fly fits, and the day party energy, the Preakness Festival is the mood. Created under the vision of Maryland's First Lady Dawn Moore, the festival is an annual state tradition that brings the spirit of the Preakness Stakes beyond the track and into communities across the state. Each spring, the festival draws residents and visitors together through a diverse lineup of events celebrating Maryland's equestrian heritage, local articles, and the culture that makes the state unique. This year's events kicked off with the Preakness Festival Market and Movie Night, a free screening that was held on May 8th and will continue with festivities through May 17th. From farm tours and film screenings to music festivals and horse racing royalty, the 2026 Preakness Festival offers something for everyone. Presented in partnership with the Maryland Legislative Black Caucus and the Preakness Festival, Afro Preak brings together music, fashion, and cocktails all under one roof. Created by Derek Chase and Larian Finney, Afro Preak has become the unofficial Where Everybody's At event of Preakness Weekend, mixing Derby-inspired glam with the unmistakable vibe of a Black family reunion meets rooftop day party. Taking over Baltimore's power plant live, guests will sip, dance, stunt, and catch live broadcasts of the races while DJs Quicksilver, Flo, P-Drama, Supreme, and the Bearded Drummer keep the energy all the way up. It's all about the bold hats, fresh sneakers, luxury looks, good music, and even better people. The Black-Eyed Susan Stakes. Regarded as the Philly equivalent to the Preakness, the Black-Eyed Susan Stakes is a Grade 2 fixture held every year on the Friday of Preakness weekend. Now featuring a $300,000 purse, the race acts as the middle jewel of the unofficial Philly Triple Crown. With the 102nd running of the race this year, it remains a marquee event of the Maryland racing calendar. The Preakness Roots. One of the most anticipated events in thoroughbred racing, the Preakness Stakes dates back to 1873, making it even older than the Kentucky Derby. Governor Odin Bowie named the race after Preakness, the colt who won Pimlico's inaugural stakes race in 1870. Known today as the Run for the Black-Eyed Susans, the Preakness serves as the dramatic second leg of the Triple Crown, sitting squarely between the Kentucky Derby and the Belmont Stakes, where dreams of racing immortality are either kept alive or heartbreakingly dashed. The Preakness Stakes holds a profound connection to Black history, rooted in the Golden Age when African-American jockeys and trainers dominated horse racing. Legendary figures such as George Spider Anderson, the first recognized Black jockey to win the Preakness Stakes, achieved this historic victory on May 10, 1889, aboard the horse Buddhist. They were premier stars of racing before Jim Crow-era exclusions prohibited them from the sport. Today, this legacy remains a vital but often overlooked foundation of the Triple Crown's heritage. Who's competing? In a full field of 14 horses, the leading contenders for the 2026 title and $2 million purse include Incredibolt, Iron Honor, and Taj Mahal. Notably, Kentucky Derby winner Golden Tempo was withdrawn to focus on the Belmont Stakes, meaning there will be no Triple Crown sweep in 2026. How to watch the Preakness Stakes, even if you're not there. The 151st Preakness Stakes will air live on NBC and USA Network and stream on Peacock. The races begin at 1 p.m. ET with the Preakness prep races and continue at 4 p.m. ET with the main event. And now I'll be reading from The Root. Professor, 5 workplace success secrets every Black graduate needs to hear. A college professor offers practical advice to graduates preparing for careers, adulthood, and life after the applause fades. By Lawrence Ware, published May 17, 2026. It's graduation season. Across the country, beautiful Black boys and girls will walk across stages and grab the diplomas they spent years working toward. Some are leaving high school. Some are leaving college. Others are finishing technical programs and trade schools that will launch them directly into careers. No matter the path, this moment matters, so take a moment to celebrate this achievement. But graduations are a funny thing. Everyone celebrates the accomplishment while quietly wondering what comes next. That's the real question hanging in the air after the pictures are taken and the applause dies down. As a college professor who has spent the last 15 years watching students succeed, struggle, pivot, fail, recover, and rise, I've learned a few things worth sharing with graduates stepping into the next chapter of their lives. Allow me to give you 5 things you need to hear as you start the next stage of your life. It does not matter whether you are crossing the stage at a high school, graduate school, or beauty college. These are things you need to hear. Your first job does not have to be your dream job. Too many young people think every opportunity must perfectly match their passion, purpose, and long-term vision right out of the gate. That is unrealistic. Sometimes your first job will simply teach you discipline, professionalism, or what you do not want to do. There is value in learning all those things. Do not treat your first step like your final destination. Reliability is a superpower. Showing up on time, answering emails, and doing what you said you would do already puts you ahead of a shocking number of people. You would be surprised how many people simply do not do what they say they will do. If you show up on time and meet deadlines, you immediately separate yourself from the crowd. Talent matters, intelligence matters, but people trust and promote the person they can consistently count on. 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One reckless post can follow you for the rest of your life. 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Be smart about what you post. Just ask Kevin Hart if he wished he had someone tell him about this. Do not waste time trying to impress people online. Half the people liking your post today will forget about you tomorrow. Live a real life instead of performing a fake one for strangers. Focus on developing real and lasting relationships IRL. Validation from the internet disappears fast. Real connection does not. Hard work beats talent when talent fails to work hard. This is one of Kevin Durant's favorite things to post online. And while KD can be frustrating sometimes, this is something graduates need to hear. Talent might get you noticed, but discipline is what keeps you growing when everyone else gets comfortable. There are gifted people everywhere who never amount to anything because they rely on ability alone. Meanwhile, the person willing to stay late, study harder, practice longer, and keep improving eventually passes them. You may have God-given abilities, but that is not enough. So to the graduates walking across stages this spring, congratulations. But now it is time to build a life that matters. The world will test you quickly. Follow these 5 steps and you'll be better prepared to handle whatever life throws your way. Charles Barkley, The Truth About Gay Athletes in the Pros. After the death of Jason Collins, NBA legend Charles Barkley is speaking out on LGBTQ acceptance in professional sports. By Ty Cole, published May 15, 2026. For decades, professional sports have projected a version of masculinity built on toughness, a version that equates strength with being straight. However, Charles Barkley has no issue with saying the quiet part out loud, and that's just what he did this past week on Inside the NBA. During Wednesday night's episode, the NBA Hall of Famer reflected on the death of former NBA player Jason Collins, who The Root previously reported died Tuesday, May 12th, at age 47 after battling brain cancer. While discussing Collins' impact with his fellow analysts, Barkley used the moment to speak candidly about the reality that queer athletes still face in professional sports, admitting that we still live in a homophobic society. The comments came while the panel reflected on Collins becoming the first openly gay active NBA player in 2013, a moment that was widely celebrated, but that also exposed just how uncomfortable many fans and sports figures still are with LGBTQ visibility in professional athletics, a fact Barkley called unfortunate. "Anybody who thinks we ain't got a bunch of gay players in all sports, they're just stupid," he added. The bluntness isn't surprising coming from the Alabama native, who has consistently shown a willingness to defend the queer community, even when doing so isn't necessarily popular in sports spaces. As conversations around inclusion continue to evolve across leagues like the NBA, NFL, and MLB, the veteran sports analyst made it clear he believes many athletes are still forced to hide parts of themselves because of lingering stigma. "There is such animosity toward the gay community, and that's what's really unfortunate," he added. "But if you think there are not more gay players in the NFL, Major League Baseball, and the NBA, you're just stupid." Barkley has consistently shown his support for the LGBTQ community. Back in 2022, during the American Century Celebrity Golf Championship in Lake Tahoe, the 63-year-old went viral after offering an unapologetic message of solidarity while speaking on stage. "I want to say this, if you're gay or transgender, I love you," he began. "And if anybody gives you crap, you tell them Charles says F you." Expert: What Stripped Tennessee Dems Must Do Next to Fight Back. By Phoenix S. Hawley. Published May 17, 2026. Tensions in Tennessee have reached an all-time high after Republican House Speaker Cameron Sexton stripped Democratic lawmakers of all standing House committee assignments this week. The controversial punishment comes in the wake of the fallout from unprecedented redistricting efforts across the country. But in the southern state, growing tensions between parties could cause further disruption as we near the November midterms. We spoke to Michael Kang, a professor at Northwestern University and political law expert, who explained that when you punish lawmakers, you are also punishing their constituents, who no longer have representation. "State legislators do a lot of their work in committees and subcommittees. That's where they can display a lot of leadership and initiative and shape things before they even hit the floor," Kang told The Root. "So to strip legislators of those assignments and responsibilities and power is a really severe sanction." Things came to a head last week in Nashville when the Republican-controlled House voted to redraw district lines in accordance with the Supreme Court's latest ruling weakening the Voting Rights Act of 1965. In response, Democrats locked arms in protest in the House chamber as Republican representatives voted on the measure, we previously told you. Despite the demonstration, Republican lawmakers passed the map and sent it to Governor Bill Lee to be signed into law. 5 days after the bill's passing, however, every single state Democrat received a letter relieving them from their House duties. "You have been removed from all House standing committees and subcommittees. For any questions or more information, please contact Leader Camper," the letter addressed to State Representative Jason Powell read. Another note sent to State Rep. Karen Camper outlined the Democrats' alleged transgressions. The Republican House Speaker accused Democrats of disrupting the democratic and legislative process and creating disorder on the House floor. Camper blasted GOP leadership for punishing her colleagues. "When Democrats stand up, speak out, and expose what is happening in this chamber, the response from this supermajority is retaliation," she wrote in a statement obtained by the Tennessee Lookout. "We are hurt. We are disappointed. But we are not intimidated." Of the 99 seats in the state House, Republicans hold 75, while Democrats only control 24. Professor Kang told us the degree to which legislators are using their censure powers is concerning. He continued explaining the realistic avenues state Democrats can take to fight their suspension. They could try to sue, he said, but my sense would be that the courts would be reluctant to intervene. With that, Kang added that the best course of action is to garner public attention to the cause. Voters generally don't love these moves of hyper-partisanship, and we don't like to see the political process devolve into raw partisanship, he added. This is why many state Democrats have been more than outspoken over their censorship. Democrats were accused of reprehensible actions, including blocking aisles on the House floor, using prohibited props and noisemakers, and instigating and encouraging disruptions of the legislative process in coordination with paid protesters, according to the letter sent to Representative Camper. In response to the letters, Rep. Jones accused Republicans of perpetuating the same pattern of racial discrimination and authoritarian abuse we have come to expect. State Rep. Justin Jones burned printouts of Confederate flags during the House vote, while other Democrats like State Senator Charlene Oliver stood on her desk, holding a banner calling the gerrymander a Jim Crow effort. Viral videos taken from the chaotic scene even showed State Rep. Justin Pearson confronting highway patrol officers following his older brother's detention. This was all a last-ditch effort to disrupt the House vote on a new voting map. The Root reported on the U.S. Supreme Court's landmark decision breaking down Section 2 of the Voting Rights Act of 1965. Civil rights leaders argued that the court opened the floodgates for the larger disenfranchisement of black and poor voters in the South. Tennessee Republicans became the first state to pass a new map following the SCOTUS ruling. Since then, other GOP-led states have moved forward with their own gerrymandered maps. Well, that's all the time we have for today. This has been Salathiel Regan with Black News and Culture. I hope you've enjoyed today's reading from the audio reading service at the Allen County Public Library in Fort Wayne, Indiana. Take care.
1: This is Bird Note. Sunrise on a summer morning. In marshes throughout the country, birds awaken. Tall, dense grasses and reeds often make marsh birds hard to see, but their voices carry easily across the lush green landscape. A male redhead, the sora, an American bittern, the marsh wren, a yellow-headed blackbird song, a pied-billed grebe, a ruddy duck, and a Wilson snipe. For Bird Note, I'm Mary McCann. Bird Note gives you the sounds of birds every day, and you get the sights as well when you follow us on Instagram at Bird Note Radio.
2: Here's today's edition of Health in a Heartbeat. For farmers, gardeners, and agricultural enterprises, pesticides present a solution to the problem of a centuries-old conflict between insects and crops. World populations continue to grow, and the climate in which we produce food is becoming increasingly tricky to navigate. Now, new research from scientists in France and Peru suggests living in environments with a heavy use of pesticides might quietly wreak havoc on cells years before any signs of cancer appear. Scientists chose to study populations in Peru due to the country's heavy emphasis on agriculture across its different climates and ecosystems. Pesticide concentrations in certain rural communities run high, and cancer is a public health concern. They track 31 common pesticides, none of which are classified as known carcinogens by the World Health Organization. After comparing distribution patterns to data from more than 150,000 cancer patients, scientists noticed a pattern. Areas with higher environmental pesticides use showed elevated rates of certain cancers, increasing an individual's likelihood of developing the disease by 150%. Historically, understanding how people are impacted by pesticides in everyday situations has been difficult due to a couple of factors: the way these chemicals are layered and the way in which we encounter them. Although previous research has tested the individual safety of certain chemicals on people, the reality of how you might encounter them in the world is more difficult to approximate, challenging the established ways in which we evaluate what we consider to be chemically safe. This edition of Health in a Heartbeat is brought to you by University of Florida Health, committed to advancing excellence in patient care, research, and education, and by WUFTFM. For more information or to subscribe to our weekly e-newsletter, please visit our website, heartbeatradio.org.
3: Listening to AfterSight. This recording is intended solely for individuals who are blind or have low vision.
4: Thank you for joining us for the New York Times Book Review, read by Nefeli Schneider, featuring book reviews authored by critics from the New York Times. The Scrapbook by Heather Clark. The book cover is orange, with an old black and white photograph crookedly taped of a couple hugging. The reviewer is Caleb Crane. They were enemies in war. Now their grandkids are in love. In Heather Clark's novel, The Scrapbook, an American girl meets a German boy and falls head over heels and head first into a history of fascism. Germany's cultural identity was spoiled by fascism. Some of its most transcendent contributions to literature, music, and the arts are mistrusted now as coming from a country that, for a dozen years, was led by a ranting authoritarian who scapegoated a socially vulnerable group, locked up its members in slave labor camps without due process, much as America is locking up undocumented immigrants today in SECOT, C-E-C-O-T, a forced labor prison in El Salvador, and went on to organize their deaths. The Scrapbook, the first novel by Heather Clark, the author of a well-received biography of Sylvia Plath, imagines a love affair shadowed by the Holocaust two generations later. It's 1996, and Anna, an American senior at Harvard, falls for Christoph, a blonde German with an archaic torso, a fencing scar in his left temple, and a somewhat flickering attentiveness. Early on, Anna and Christoph realize that their grandfathers had fought in opposite sides in World War II. Hers was one of the first Allied soldiers to help liberate the Nazi concentration camp at Dachau and to arrive at Hitler's mountain retreat at Berchtesgaden. She treasures a scrapbook of his photos. In an author's note, Clark writes that her own grandfather's wartime photos are collected in a similar scrapbook. Christoph's two grandfathers, meanwhile, served in the German army, the Wehrmacht, not the SS, he emphasizes. The one was a teenager drafted in the war's final days, and the other deserted and joined the resistance in 1943, or so Christoph claims to believe. After an initial idyll in Anna's Harvard dorm, the romance shifts to Germany, where Christoph shows Anna not only Dachau and Berchtesgaden, but also Nuremberg's Palace of Justice, where Nazi officials were tried after the war, the Black Forest, which makes her think of witches and gingerbread, and the Christmas market in Hamburg, where the Glühwein inspires her to wonder, what had I done to deserve such happiness? As Christoph tutors her in German history and philosophy, "Have you read Habermas?" he quizzes. The low-key tries to figure out how complicit his family was with Nazi crimes. Were the impressive 19th-century antiques in his parents' music room plundered from Jewish families? Several chapters imagine the wartime experiences of the characters' grandfathers. As Anna marches through the Black Forest, he too associates it with witches and gingerbread, an overlap that could be either a lapse in authorial control or an attempt to suggest that the chapters are Anna's imaginative reconstructions, a way to let the reader see the seams with which historical fiction is patched together. For an even more rigorously deconstructed version of historical fiction, check out Siobhan Phillips' remarkable 2022 novel, Benefit. From the start, two of Anna's former college roommates, who happen to be Jewish, suspect that Christoph is no good, in part because he's a German who's only two generations from Auschwitz, and in part because he only focuses on Anna when it's convenient for him. The two grounds are hardly commensurable, and I winced when Anna quoted Plath's quip that every woman adores a fascist. But if you're willing to wink at the incongruity, the novel does offer a flying tour of literary representations of the Holocaust and its legacy, a lightly annotated reading list that includes fiction writers such as Tadeusz Borowski and W.G. Sebald, as well as a mediation in the cost of political crimes to a nation's trustworthiness and honor even generations later. In an early chapter, Christoph shares with Anna an anecdote that neatly emblematizes the moral stain. To build the camp at Buchenwald, the Nazis razed the beech trees that the location was named for, while leaving intact an oak thought to have been dear to the romantic novelist and naturalist Goethe. Imagine Seacott at Walden Pond. The reviewer, Caleb Crane, is the author of the novels Necessary Errors and Overthrow. Not My Type, One Woman Versus a President, by E. Jean Carroll. The book cover has a picture of E. Jean Carroll, a blonde woman smiling and wearing sunglasses. The reviewer is Alexandra Jacobs. In Not My Type, E. Jean Carroll gets the last gab about the Trump trials. Her lawyers urge that she keep her testimony short. With legal victories in hand, she's sharing her life story and what it was like on the stand. There is a picture of the author looking into the camera with a half smile. The caption reads, E. Jean Carroll's Not My Type is both a memoir and a scrapbook of the two trials in which she accused President Trump of sexual assault and defamation. We already know that E. Jean Carroll looked smashing when she went to court versus Donald J. Trump, but her irrepressible voice was necessarily repressed. For 27 years, with countless exclamation points and emphatic italics, Carroll wrote the Ask E. Jean column for Elle magazine, focusing on the perils of modern dating. Advice columns, a quaint holdover from the heyday of print you'd think ChatGPT would make redundant, remain curiously ubiquitous. Yet even in a crowded field, this adrenalized agony aunt, currently on Substack, stands out with her giddy feminism. Her tuxedo cat is named Vagina T. Fireball. Literary references, the Great Pyrenees dog, Miss Havisham, and runaway retro expressions like egads and twit piffle. Testifying in depositions and two trials, however, Carroll was instructed by her lawyers to keep her answers short. Very, very short, she writes in Not My Type, a delightful full gallop account of the experience and sequel of sorts to What Do We Need Men For?, published in 2019, in which she first accused Trump of assaulting her in a Bergdorf Goodman dressing room. I received the impression that saying nothing at all would be best, she adds. Now she is saying pretty much everything, including a few evidentiary morsels not introduced at trial, like that Jeffrey Epstein, Trump's friend, had heard and gossiped about what had happened, and a 1987 Spy 100 issue listed Bergdorf dressing rooms in an article about places for lunchtime adultery. The man the magazine called a short-fingered vulgarian was among those on the cover. Trump has plenty of his own insults at hand, of course. Indeed, the title, Not My Type, is taken from one about why he never would have advanced on the unconsenting Carol. Number one, she's not my type. He did, however, mistake her in an old photo for one of his exes, Marla Maples. Number two, it never happened, he added. It never happened, okay? Last Friday, an appeals court rejected his bid for a redo. Carol may not have yet received the combined $88.3 million awarded to her in damages, over $100 million with compounded interest, which she vows here to donate to various causes the president hates. But with transcript excerpts, morning routines, and packing lists, a la the canonical one by the author she calls St. Joan Didion, she has produced a trial scrapbook that is also a memoir of love and friendship, a photo party, a movie set, and, though sprinkled with social media posts, a mash note to ye olde new journalism. She is a Tom Wolfett, armored in a navy blue Dior-inspired Zara suit, and Revlon's toast of New York lipstick, punctuating her observations with whoosh and a swack. She notes the Trump lawyer, Joe Tacopina's schmancy tailoring and muscular physique, leaning a left buttock as pumped as a tetherball against the jury box. She compares the defendant variously to a finely aged Troy Donahue, an elderly gigolo, and, as the wind ruffles his famous coif, Barbara Stanwyck. A mock jury summoned to prepare her for the trial perceived Carol as a member of the elite. How anyone can think a hick raised in sticks so deep the hick is still pulling twigs out of her hair 80 years later is elite is beyond me, she writes. Maybe because she savors words like volutinous. Her attorney warned her against more than three syllables. And because she insists one government chamber resembles a busby Berkeley ballroom, and she can handily compare the Benadryl recommended by friends concerned about her insomnia to the orange juice laced with whiskey pressed upon Gussie Finknoddle in P.G. Wodehouse's Right Ho, Jeeves. Raised in a red brick schoolhouse in Fort Wayne, Indiana, Carol, former sorority girl, cheerleader, beauty pageant survivor, began pitching story ideas to magazines when she was 12. Esquire accepted her first article when she was 37. Can you imagine the relentless, insane, glorious, hot, blistering, beat yourself up, plow ahead, never say die enthusiasm that drives a woman to go on and on and on through a blizzard of blunt editors numbing nose for 25 years? She marvels. Honey, I fold after 25 seconds. Carol took Fran Lebowitz camping for Outside, became Playboy's first female contributing editor, and chewed acid with Hunter S. Thompson for an appropriately gonzo biography, wherein she assumed the alter ego of a virginal ornithologist named Miss Letitia Snap, who was interested in Thompson's peacock collection. This adventuresome anything-goes spirit, Carol writes, also led her to accept Trump's suggestion that they visit the lingerie floor of Bergdorf's, a store with dressing rooms so capacious that Jackie Kennedy used them to pore over manuscripts after lunch when she was an editor at Doubleday. Hey, you're that advice lady, she remembers Trump saying when they ran into each other in the lobby. Hey, you're that real estate tycoon. And before long, she testified, after stroking a fur hat, Dr. Evil style, and suggesting some personal shopping, he had pulled down her tights and was rummaging, and worse, in her private parts. Carol had attended a Pi Beta Phi pledge dance on the arm of the future basketball star Tom Van Arsdale. Oh, I simply adore Tom Van Arsdale. And married twice. Among her lovers were the actors Ben Vereen and Richard Harris, and the gadabout journalist Anthony Hayden Guest. But after Trump's attack, she writes, she stopped having sex. It's like when shopkeepers pull down this metal grate to secure the store, she told a trauma specialist. Little Jeannie, who was so boy crazy her whole life, just shut it down. If only Bergdorf's had pulled down that grate. But then this book would not exist, topping off Carol's whipped cream ouvre like a slightly bruised but still buoyant maraschino cherry. The reviewer, Alexandra Jacobs, reviews all kinds of books, but is often drawn to life writing, which includes biography, memoir, letters, essays, and some fiction. Bug Hollow by Michelle Huneven. The book cover has a color drawing of a house that is split in two. The right side is intact and well manicured, but the left side is dilapidated, with broken windows boarded up, torn siding, and grass growing through the roof. There is a silhouette of a person standing in a lit second-story window looking out. The reviewer is Helen Schumann. The memory of a teenage golden child ripples across generations. Michelle Huneven's novel, Bug Hollow, begins with a tragedy in 1970s California. The ramifications are felt across three countries and five decades. Entering the lives of the Samuelson family in 1970s Altadena, California, feels like getting into a warm bath. Michelle Huneven's sixth novel, Bug Hollow, instantly seduces even the most news-addled reader with its lovely, lucid prose, its spot-on period details, those payphones, and superb gift for description of a sprawling cast led by a supportive engineer father, Phil, and a prickly elementary school teacher mother, Sybil, and especially of California's many wildly differing landscapes. The Samuelson's simply suburban world turns upside down when 17-year-old Ellis, the sunny eldest child of three, goes camping with his friends outside Santa Cruz and doesn't bother to come back. Some girl has snagged Ellis, Sybil frets. Good for her, Phil says, and the marital tension is established. Dad is chill and Mom is a control freak. Days turn into weeks with little contact from Ellis and a lot of panicking from Sybil. Is her son dropping out of college before he's even begun? Until the family tracks him to a rundown house in the Santa Cruz Mountains called Bug Hollow, the part commune, part crash pad, where Ellis has moved in with Julia, an artsy, beautiful girl he met on the beach. The young couple's joy brings back all the feels, as the kid says today, the aha-ness of falling in love for the first time. But Sybil isn't having any of it, and brings her boy home to spend his last pre-college week with his family. As Ellis's youngest sister, Sally, the precocious and dryly hilarious narrator of the first chapter, puts it, Julia made a little speech about how she didn't want our parents to be mad at her because she and Ellis truly loved one another and would be together forever, and she hoped to love and be loved by his family too. My eyes filled. It is not a spoiler to reveal that by page 21, Ellis is dead, accidentally drowned in a quarry 5 days into his freshman year at Ole Miss. Phil goes down to Mississippi and returns with a box wrapped in shiny ivory paper and tied with a thick purple ribbon, Sally narrates, thinking it was probably candy and for everyone, another big assortment of chocolates he'd bought at the airport. In fact, it is Ellis's remains. The lack of sentimentality surrounding this death is as shocking to the reader as it is to this repressed and soon-to-be fractured family who will carry this dead child along with them emotionally for generations. The novel evolves from its innocent opening into something more intriguing. Nothing, aside from the book jacket summary, prepares the reader for the five-decade international saga that unfolds in 10 discrete but interwoven chapters, each narrated by a different member of the Samuelson family or its widening circle. Formally, the result is something like a narrative love child of Alice Munro's novelistic short stories and Elizabeth Strout's novels of interconnected short stories. Julia turns out to be pregnant with Ellis's daughter, whom she offers to the Samuelsons to adopt while remaining a part of their lives for decades. Viewed from the perspectives of her husband and now three daughters over time, Sybil is revealed as a bitter and biting alcoholic, a gifted and giving teacher, but a lousy, indifferent mother. "God, Katie, roll down your window," she tells her eldest daughter, ruining a rare fun day together at a museum. "You stink. Why don't you use deodorant?" Later chapters witness Sally and her adopted sister Ava becoming a bonded pair, filling the vacuum of their own nurturing by mothering each other. Other chapters deviate so far from the family that they risk losing the novel's focus. Still, as diversions go, these are rich with specifics, fresh and moving. When Phil travels to Saudi Arabia on a work assignment, our attention is stolen by the woman he has an affair with, the exotic Yvette, a talented French architect who feels bored and professionally stifled by her charismatic older husband, Claude. And toward the end, the aging Mrs. Wright, a wealthy widow and haughty former principal at Sybil's school, falls in love with her younger Jamaican female caretaker, Linda, who happens to need a green card. When she proposes to Linda, Mrs. Wright reflects, "My old parts dried up long ago. I don't care about sex. But who knew in my old age love would come again?" Honeyven is exceptionally generous with all of her characters, even the hard-to-bear Sybil, and remains a compassionate guide through the secrets and lies, betrayals and chance encounters, losses and disappointments that buffet this broken and remade family over time. While the ending might be a little too honeyed, I remained hopelessly, gratefully, under the novel's spell. The reviewer, Helen Shulman, is the author, most recently, of the novel Lucky Dogs. Her short story collection, Fools for Love, will be published in July. How to Dodge a Cannonball by Dennard Dale. The book cover has a giant black cannonball with a soldier holding a musket underneath it and in his shadow. The reviewer is Matt Johnson. A laugh-out-loud, funny novel about the Civil War. Dennard Dale's satirical new book, How to Dodge a Cannonball, follows a white flag bearer pretending to be a black soldier. Anders, the teenage protagonist of Dennard Dale's impressive debut, the Civil War novel How to Dodge a Cannonball, is an idealist, a dreamer, an optimist, and also a goddamn fool. Fortunately, damn fools make great protagonists, particularly in satirical novels. Their naivete allows the reader to gain experience alongside them, and their cluelessness ensures that said experience will be funny as hell, too. Novels in the American satirical canon dissect a variety of subjects, but their most successful targets have been race and war. How to Dodge a Cannonball is about both and uses that advantage to achieve excellence. Anders is white and grew up in antebellum era Illinois, and yet, despite living surrounded by black people in the free town of Liberty Valley, he manages to be utterly clueless about race. This is partially a product of the ignorance of his mother, Katrina, whose maternal style is why child protective service laws exist. But Anders' naivete is also one of his most admirable attributes. His obliviousness allows him to grow to the age of 15 without being indoctrinated into embracing white supremacy. When the Civil War breaks out, Anders follows the family tradition and enlists in the military as a flag bearer. It's a precarious assignment, but Anders works hard at it and has even mastered several killer routines. While the image of a color guard enthusiastically waving banners while thousands of men murder one another is absurd, it's also historically accurate. Performers were charged with improving morale for troops heading toward possible death. Flag bearers also garnered respect for their willingness to become the easiest target on the battlefield. Anders begins his flag bearing career for the Union, embracing their goals and mission until he is captured by the Confederate Army and shown the light. Then he twirls for the Confederacy. Not that he minds. Their food's better. When his Confederate platoon is slaughtered in a battle, Anders rethinks his values yet again. Hiding in a hole in the mud, surrounded by dead and mutilated bodies, he comes to the conclusion that, rather than face death, maybe he should give the North a second try. The best way to return is to impersonate a Union soldier, and searching among the corpses for a uniform to steal, Anders decides to become the recent deceased B.K. Jefferson. The twist, Jefferson is a member of one of the colored troops. So, in one of the most illogical decisions in a satire since Huck and Jim decided to sail south, Anders decides that the safest bet for him is to become a black man in 1863. Anders doesn't look black, so under his new alias, he tells everyone that he's an Octoroon, repeatedly. The ruse never really works, but nobody can be bothered to challenge him, and soon he's surrounded by a caste Joseph Heller might have aspired to create, if Joseph Heller had been black and writing about the Civil War. This band includes Corporal Tobias Gleason, a staunch believer in the American Project, and also in the power of experimental theater, a homicidal Haitian revolutionary, a captive white arms dealer even less partisan than the side-flipping Anders, and a young bugler whose identity is revealed to be just as fluid as Anders' own. Together, this band journeys off the battlefield and into the equally deadly New York draft riots of 1863 and beyond, the forces of hypocrisy and absurdity propelling them all the way. How to Dodge a Cannonball was clearly inspired by the rich tradition of black satire in the American literary canon. The novel calls to mind James Weldon Johnson's 1912 novel, Autobiography of an Ex-Colored Man, and Ralph Ellison's Invisible Man, as well as books by Percival Everett, Paul Beatty, and other recent masters of the form. But despite the novel's pedigree, How to Dodge a Cannonball is also refreshingly original. Here is an author capturing with clarity our current moment by flashing us back to the past. Dale's deft portrayal of American anti-blackness, class exploitation, and cultural uncertainty feels both accurate to the novel's 19th century setting and, soberingly, very contemporary. But this dose of reality never drags the book down. Just the opposite. How to Dodge a Cannonball is often laugh-out-loud funny as it roasts Americans' hypocrisies. I received several concerned looks while reading this novel publicly because of the chuckling it induced. Whether through the story's ridiculous situations or inspired dialogue, How to Dodge a Cannonball keeps the reader off balance, allowing insights to land hard, fast, and relentlessly. It takes an author of rare and exceptional talent to deliver such a knockout punch, which is why How to Dodge a Cannonball established Dennard Dales as a new heavyweight in town. The reviewer, Matt Johnson, is the Philip H. Knight Chair of Humanities at the University of Oregon. His publications include the novels Invisible Things, Loving Day, Pym, and the graphic novel Incognigro. Thank you for joining us for the New York Times Book Review, read by Nefeli Schneider.
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6: Another renewables milestone. I'm Randy Simon, and this is Earthwise, a look at our changing environment. On the global scale, renewable energy continues to grow by leaps and bounds. This past April saw an important milestone. For the first time ever, wind and solar power produced more electricity than natural gas did for a whole month. Just 5 years ago, even in the best month for renewables, gas plants produced twice as much electricity as wind and solar combined. How things have changed. In April, wind and solar generated 532 terawatt hours. That's 532 million megawatt hours, while gas contributed 477 terawatt hours. This was the first time this has happened for an entire month, but it will not be the last. Last year, the world met 75% of its new electricity demand with solar power. Other green energy made up much of the rest. The ongoing war in the Middle East is only adding to the momentum for renewable energy. Supply shortages and price spikes for oil, gasoline, and liquefied natural gas are encouraging nations to increase their adoption of renewables in order to enhance their national energy security. Even so, coal power remains the world's largest source of electricity generation, accounting for about 35% of global electricity supply. But a combination of economic factors, renewables are cheaper than coal in most markets, and environmental concerns are causing the world to phase out coal at a record rate. China and India are keeping coal generation on top globally for the time being, even while they add lots of renewables. Despite there being a coal-loving administration in the U.S., it is only a matter of time before wind and solar surpass coal here as well. Earthwise is a production of WAMC. Find us on social media at WAMC.

0: WKAR Radio Reading Service is intended for the use of persons who are blind, visually impaired, or may not be able to hold a book or newspaper. By continuing to listen, you verify that you qualify within one of these categories. 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
1: Leaving only one stone fort and the brick chimneys of wooden houses still standing, Richard gathered food, medicine, and supplies for those in need and helped rebuild the city. Development of the mind was almost as important to Richard as strengthening the spirit. He established multiple schools in the Detroit area, including schools for girls and students who were visually or hearing impaired. A school he started at Spring Hill Farm educated Native American and European American children together in the hopes of breaking down racial barriers. A spinning machine was brought from New York to help students learn industrial arts such as knitting, sewing, spinning, and weaving. After bringing a printing press to the area, he published Michigan's first newspaper, the Michigan Essay, or Impartial Observer, in 1809. He also created a school speller called the Child Spelling Book, or Michigan Instructor. In 1817, Richard and the Reverend John Monteith began a school that would eventually become the University of Michigan. Richard served as one of the school's first professors. In 1823, Richard was elected as territorial delegate to the United States Congress, presenting 16 petitions in his first 2 months of service. He worked to open Michigan to further settlement by supporting the development of the territorial road to link Detroit and Chicago. When a cholera epidemic hit Detroit in 1832, Richard spent his time ministering to the sick. His proximity to those suffering from the disease caused his own death by cholera a month before his 65th birthday. Richard is interred at St. Anne's Church in Detroit in the Father Gabriel Richard Chapel. This Michigan History Moment was brought to you by MichiganHistoryMagazine.org.
0: 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By continuing to listen, you confirm that you meet these qualifications. Thank you for listening to WKAR Radio Reading Service from Michigan State University.
2: Good morning. This is Ken, coming to you from the Talking Information Center in Marshfield, Massachusetts. And we will be reading an article, interesting article concerning mathematicians for one of the first times of that adjusting that science. And it appears into today's issue of the New York Times in the science section on D4, and that's the June 9th, 2006 edition. It is entitled, "Will the Next Beautiful Mind Be an Artificial One?" And it is a conversation with Ursula Martin, Michael Harris, and Rodrigo Olchagame. A mathematicians push back against the assumption that AI is the future of their field. The article is written by Javon Roberts. Recently, there are signs that some branches of higher mathematics, among the most rarefied realms of human achievement, are vulnerable to a shakeup by artificial intelligence. Mathematicians, in turn, have been thinking about how to respond. Last Tuesday, a group of 16 mathematicians, in consultation with colleagues and math organizations worldwide, published the Leiden Declaration on Artificial Intelligence and Mathematics. It aims to frame the conversation about future directions, said Dame Ursula Martin, one of the authors and a mathematician and computer scientist at Oxford. This effort comes as artificial intelligence models have been making headlines with successful results in research-level mathematics. In late May,

0: OpenAI, the maker of ChatGPT, announced that one of its models had disproved a notable 80-year-old mathematics conjecture in the field of combinatorial geometry. Combinatorial geometry, that should be. The conjecture is one of some 1,200 problems posed by the Hungarian mathematician Paul Erdős. While some of these Erdős problems are considered throwaway questions of narrow interest, others have proved influential in field-shaping. Along with a research paper describing the proof, OpenAI released a companion paper by several independent mathematicians. Jacob Zimmerman of the University of Toronto, an expert in the adjacent subfield of number theory, commented, "This is a really impressive piece of work, and I would accept it for any journal without hesitation." Other figures in the field were less sanguine. Melanie Matchett Wood, a Harvard mathematician, was enthusiastic but raised concerns. For instance, she commented that the OpenAI paper did not appropriately reference a history of closely related ideas in the literature. "It is a powerful tool, and I think it will be a great tool to accelerate mathematics review." But she noted that the community needs to figure out how to use AI in a way that will maintain human understanding of the mathematics. Among the potential threats that the Leiden Declaration authors articulate are accuracy and reliability. Journal editors are already complaining about a flood of plausible-seeming AI-generated papers and proofs that have turned out to be incorrect and in ways that are difficult for mathematicians to discern. Perhaps, most pointedly, the authors ask whether AI companies tackling mathematics, major players such as OpenAI, Google DeepMind, and Anthropic, or startups such as Harmonic, Math Inc., and Axiom Math, are keeping the field's best interests in mind. Technology companies' involvement in research, they write, raises the risk that research questions are prioritized and incentivized because of their amenability to AI methods and models, rather than their deeper significance to understanding. In addition, they point out, this disadvantages researchers who choose not to use the technology and those who do not have access to it. For Rodrigo Olchagame, a historian and anthropologist of computing and artificial intelligence at Leiden University in the Netherlands, and one of the statement's authors, the latest open AI proof illustrates why this sort of collective reckoning in the discipline is necessary. The story follows the same pattern as many other announcements by commercial AI developers, Dr. Olchagame said. The AI model is proprietary and unavailable to anyone outside the company. We get a flashy promotional video, while basic information needed to assess the scientific meaning of the result is kept secret. The company disclosed nothing about the methods, human-written prompts, training data, or computational resource consumed. The declaration is being endorsed by the International Mathematical Union and has a slot on the program at the International Congress of Mathematicians in July in Philadelphia. It is now open for signing by individuals and organizations such as national mathematical societies. The following conversation, conducted by video conference and email with Dr. Olchagame, Dr. Martin, and the mathematician Michael Harris of Columbia University, author of the Substack newsletter Silicon Reckoner, and another member of the Declaration's working group, was edited and condensed for clarity. First topic, what is the Leiden Declaration? Ursula Martin stated, it's a provocation a stimulus for debate. There are more and more press stories about the mathematical achievements of AI, and many mathematicians feel uneasy. What OpenAI has done is throw a great deal of resources at Erdos problems and got lucky with this one. That's remarkable and impressed the experts. We are not told about the model's failures. If you put vast quantities of human effort into this problem, you likely would have solved it in the same way. But in math, human effort is scarce and tends to be spent on different things. To think of mathematics in terms of precise and neatly stated problems, like high school exams or the list of Erdos problems, is to misunderstand and diminish what makes mathematics so powerful and significant. Mathematics is not just about solving problems. It is also the cultivation of ideas, understanding, judgment, and human insight. Michael Harris responded, "The purpose, from my perspective, is to recover control of the narrative about the values and goals of mathematics from the AI industry. Mathematicians are concerned that the values of the profession are being misrepresented, not intentionally, but due to the media campaign on the part of the industry, which seems to want to promote the belief that they are in a position to transform mathematics. The AI revolution in math," as one headline put it not long ago. If the people who make the decisions about funding based their decisions only on what's being reported in most of the articles of the press, they could easily get the impression that AI is where the future of mathematics is. We want to affirm certain values that have characterized the profession: openness, honesty, giving credit where credit is due, sharing, transparency about methodologies, and access for independent verification of results. An aspect of mathematics that is cherished by mathematicians is that it is one of the few successful examples of a gift economy. That is to say, its economy is somehow an island of idealism in our society. As director of graduate studies in the mathematics department at Columbia, I read the personal statements of all the applicants every year, several hundred, and they are still idealists. The tech industry proceeds in accordance with commercial logic, which is antithetical to the values of mathematics. Rodrigo Ochikame stated, "Several artificial intelligence companies are investing in dedicated teams focusing on mathematics, using problems as benchmarks and publications as training data. They are training their models to prove theorems, not because they want to advance mathematical knowledge, but because they hope that such training will improve the model's reasoning abilities more generally." Those companies have repeatedly articulated this strategy in pitches to investors. So it is perhaps not a coincidence that OpenAI's announcement about the unit distance conjecture came out the same day as news broke that the company is preparing to file for an IPO. This situation has put mathematicians in a troubling ethical position. Without their consent, their published work is being used as strategic training data for the development of general-purpose AI. The resulting models are being commercialized for many purposes, including military applications, that raise grave ethical concerns. Most mathematicians never imagined, much less consented, that their work would be used for such purposes. Martin replied, "It is important not to lose sight of the fact that what the AI companies are doing, what you can achieve with this technology, is absolutely extraordinary. I don't think we're challenging that. We're challenging the framing. We're challenging the behaviors around it. Dr. Ochagame, the group of authors included many people who are excited about the potential of new mathematical results and people who have contributed to the development of the technology. But the public discourse is so heavily tilted toward the effective public relations campaigns of the AI companies and the narratives they are pushing, we feel an obligation to be the voice for expressing the critical concern. But we certainly understand the enthusiasm. Harris. A lot of the enthusiasm and excitement is artificially generated by the corporations. The declaration warns against that. Don't believe the hype. It is important for the mathematical community to have the last word on what mathematically is and what is not exciting. Question for all three. Do you worry that the declaration might be seen as mathematicians embarking on a futile effort, circling the wagons to save an outdated profession that AI is threatening with obsolescence? Dr. Harris replied, depending in part on how the story is reported, industry supporters are likely to frame it in this way, such as framing is hostile to mathematics as an intellectual achievement and not merely to mathematicians. Dr. Martin, it is either or, it's not either or, but both and. Centuries of enduring work by mathematicians underpin every aspect of modern science, life, and society. The authors of the Declaration, alongside the world's mathematical organizations, are committing to ensuring that mathematics continues to flourish through both intellectual rigor and practical application. We welcome AI companies in the spirit of the Declaration. Dr. Ochagame, mathematics is a rich form of cultural expression with an ancient history, and I am not worried that any technology will ever render it obsolete. Its most precious aspects, such as the collective quest to understand beautifully intricate ideas and to explore the limits of the human imagination, cannot ever be automated. What I am worried about is that a handful of corporations are mobilizing their vast financial resources to impose an impoverished view of mathematics so forcibly at a moment when scientific research is already under political attack that they may well end up destroying the social institutions that allow mathematics to flourish. What could be futile about resisting that? That is the end of the article. Continuing on in this morning's Science Times from the New York Times, Tuesday, June 9th, 2026, there is an interesting article concerning the issue of the missing scientists conspiracy theory, which has arisen in recent times, much to the chagrin of many scientific families involved. The article is written by Alexander Nazarian. It is the first page article under the heading Families Mired in a Tangled Narrative. A toll of the missing scientists conspiracy theory involves the loved ones feeling real loss. David Wilcox's life changed forever when, as a child, he found an old book about UFOs that had been gathering dust in the basement. His father, Donald, remembers that the book wasn't written for children. David devoured it. As an adult, David became increasingly interested in the supernatural. In 2004, he co-wrote a book that claimed he was the reincarnation of Edgar Cayce, a 20th century psychic. He regularly appeared on the series Ancient Aliens and started a paranormal-themed YouTube channel, Divine Cosmos, which has 5,500 subscribers. Even as he became a well-known commentator on the subject of extraterrestrial life, he faced mounting financial troubles. He was also prone to depression. In 2021, his marriage of 4 years broke up. "I knew he was struggling," his father said, "but not in a million, million years did he expect what happened this past April." Shortly before 11 a.m. on April 20th, sheriff's deputies in Boulder County, Colorado, were called to David Wilcox's house in Nederland in the Rocky Mountain foothills. When they arrived, David emerged holding a gun. Within minutes of deputies' arrival, he used the weapon on himself, according to the sheriff's office. The pain that swept down on David Wilcox was like Donald Wilcox was like an avalanche. "No father should ever have to go through what I am going through," he said in an interview. For weeks, online sleuths had been piecing together what had become known as the missing scientist theory, based on an observation that 10 to 12 people involved in nuclear aerospace or extraterrestrial research had died or disappeared. Some of them, like Frank W. Maywald, a researcher in NASA's Jet Propulsion Laboratory in California, had died years before. In Dr. Maywald's case, 2024, others were highly unlikely to know any sensitive information, like Anthony Chavez, a retired construction foreman for Los Alamos National Laboratory in New Mexico, who went missing last spring. Maybe it was Iran that exacting revenge for its own slain scientists, or China trying to gain an edge. What if the United States was silencing its own best and brightest in fear of what they might reveal? There was no evidence for any of these suggestions, yet they proliferated all the same. The border between fact and fiction has become so porous, it was inevitable that the implication of serial scientist killings would find its way to the White House. "I hope it's random," President Trump said in an interview on the South Lawn in April. "Some of them were very important people," he added a few minutes later. On the same day, Mr. Wilcox died by suicide. Representative James Comer, Republican of Kentucky, who heads the House Oversight Committee, announced an investigation into a possible sinister connection between the disappearance and deaths. "It is highly unlikely that this many coincidences happen," he said on Newsmax that evening. The next day, the FBI said it was spearheading the effort to look for connections. In response to a query about the status of the investigation, a White House spokeswoman, Anna Kelly, said, "The White House continues to coordinate across the interagency in order to investigate these events and provide transparency to the American people. We will not get ahead of the investigation." In late April, Mr. Trump tamped down expectations of blockbuster revelations. "We have a lot of scientists," he said. Asked about the investigation in late May, the FBI repeated its message, saying only that it was spearheading an effort to find answers and that it was working with the Energy and Defense Departments. Unlike the QAnon conspiracy theory, this is not purely a far-right phenomenon lapping at the edges of the mainstream. These are just entirely too many cases to ignore, Jennifer Welsh, a progressive commentator, said on her podcast. Joe Rogan offered similar musings on his show. "If you were a competitor country, I could see why you would want to take out one of these scientists." The Wilcoxes released a statement insisting that foul play was not involved in David's death. But it was not enough to stem the conspiratorial tide. David Wilcox was silenced for speaking out against the federal government, and it's never been more obvious. David Waltkamp, who runs a conspiracy-themed YouTube channel, said in a social media post. There are 73.6 million Americans who work in scientific and science-related fields, according to the American Association for the Advancement of Science. The number involved in researching astrophysics and space flights is, of course, far smaller. But the Bureau of Labor Statistics still puts the number of jobs in physics and astronomy in the United States alone at 26,400. The occupants of those jobs die just like the rest of us. They go missing, as do hundreds of Americans every day. Thousands of people have security clearances, too, explained Scott A. Roker of the Nuclear Threat Initiative, which are parceled out on a strict-to-need-to-know basis. The idea that a small handful of scientists has access to a small handful of this shadow archive of secret knowledge, encounters with aliens and colonies on Mars, makes for good screenwriting copy, but it isn't close to being true. You wouldn't do damage to the United States nuclear program by targeting a dozen officials or scientists that work at it, Mr. Roker said. That wouldn't have a strategic impact. Still, our brains have an inherent bias towards sense-making. Life would be too challenging otherwise. Perhaps for this reason, the human mind is subject to the clustering illusion, which teases out patterns that don't actually exist. Studies have also found that conspiracy theories provide a sense of community, which is sorely lacking in society today. Suddenly, you're no longer an atomized individual, but part of a truth-seeking collective. In some cases, apparent clarity about the case has only led to further speculation. Melissa Acacius, an administrative assistant at the Los Alamos lab, went missing outside Taos, New Mexico, in June 2025. On May 28, 2026, a hiker discovered her remains in the Carson National Forest, according to a social media post from the New Mexico State Police. Investigators also learned that a handgun was located alongside the remains, the post said. To some, this was a mystery solved, but to others, the mystery had only deepened. Roughly half of these cases turned out to be suicides. Yeah, sure, like Epstein, wrote the social media influencer Maria Knoffel, who has 3.5 million followers on X, seemingly referring to the death of the convicted sex offender Jeffrey Epstein, which some refused to believe was by suicide. It hasn't helped matters that some of the deaths have indeed been the result of foul play. One such victim was Carl J. Grillmar, an astrophysicist at the California Institute of Technology in Pasadena, California, who studied distant exoplanets. In 2007, he made an important discovery about how to analyze the light emanating from them for clues about their atmospheres. The next year, his discovery helped confirm that water vapor existed in the atmosphere of HD 1189733b, a planet 64 light years away. Late last year, Dr. Grillmar called the police because he saw a man with a rifle trespassing on his property, according to the Los Angeles Times. Officials arrested Freddie O. Snyder, then 29, a father of two who lived nearby. Mr. Snyder was soon released. He reportedly had no criminal record, and charges were eventually dropped. On February 16, prosecutors say, Mr. Snyder returned, shooting and killing Dr. Grillmar on his porch. His widow, Louise, wanted to go to Mr. Snyder's arraignment in April, but given the attention her husband's death was attracting from the Internet's darkest corners, she thought it best to stay away. There has been no indication that Mr. Snyder knew Dr. Grillmere was a renowned scientist or that the killing was anything more than a dispute between neighbors. But that didn't satisfy Jessica Reed Krause, whose newsletter has more than 440,000 subscribers. In a February 20th post, she noted that in mid-December, a Massachusetts Institute of Technology physicist, Nuno F.G. Lororio, was murdered in his Brookline, Mass. Home. The killing was committed by Claudio Manuel Neves Valente, a former classmate of Dr. Lorio, who also killed two people at Brown University. Mr. Valente took his own life. The two murders has eerily similar contours, she wrote, and people were rightfully skeptical over the coincidence. The fact that two respected scientists versed in planetary catastrophes were shot at their homes within weeks of each other, and media just scraped right over it. Experts find such notions fanciful. To me, it's all a big coincidence, said James A. Tegnalia, a former director of the Defense Threat Reduction Agency. I don't see any science to back up any of the connections. Watching the videos in which the theory's adherents make their case, one can perceive their sense that the nation is in crisis and past its scientific peak. China seems to be winning the artificial intelligence race. Iran's cheap drones have frustrated our military. There's this sense of America being outcompeted by our enemies, this sense we're losing our superpower status, said Will Sommer, the author of Trust the Plan, a book about right-wing conspiracy theories. There's a feeling increasingly the U.S. government doesn't know what they're doing in terms of national security to the extent that someone could be nabbing all our nuclear scientists, Dr. Sommer added. The version of that dynamic appeared to be at work last month after the Department of Defense released a trove of files relating to UFO sightings. Among those who had expected more definitive evidence, some wondered if scientists were being silenced. Precisely so, such evidence did not come to light. 11 days after Dr. Grillmere's killing, William N. McCasland, a retired major general in the U.S. Air Force, disappeared from his home in Albuquerque, possibly taking a .38 caliber revolver, but leaving behind his cell phone. He may have headed into the Sandia Mountains to the east of where he lived with his wife. Despite a concerted search, no sign of General McCasland has been found. Here was a conspiracy theorist's dream. General McCausland had once been head of the Air Force Research Laboratory, home of sophisticated research efforts into propulsion, quantum computing, and directed energy weapons. The lab is based at Wright-Patterson Air Force Base in Ohio, a key locus of USO-related conspiracy theories. Believers maintain that a facility called Hangar 18, which does not exist, contains evidence of an alien crash near Roswell, New Mexico in 1947. General McCasland also appears in the 2016 WikiLeaks released by John D. Podesta's emails. A top Democratic advisor, Mr. Podesta, was a target of the Pizzagate conspiracy theory, false speculations of a child trafficking ring that targeted Democrats, whose advent coincided with Mr. Trump's political ascent. General McCasland's wife, Susan McCasland Wilkinson, acknowledged that her husband once had a high-level security clearance, but he surrendered it at his retirement home some 13 years ago. seemed quite unlikely that he was taken to extract very outdated secrets from him, she wrote on Facebook. Maybe the best hypothesis that the aliens beamed him up to the mothership. However, no sightings of a mothership hovering above the Sandia Mountains have been reported. It was an attempt at humor, and it didn't work. The fact that General Neil McCausland had disappeared in the face, off the face of the earth, is a grave national security council for the United States of America, said Ross Cathart of the cable news network News Nation, echoing what quickly became a popular view. If you start looking for patterns, you will find them, said Elizabeth Weiss, recalling something her husband, Nick Pope, a prominent UFO researcher, would often say. During his career, Mr. Pope tried to separate good-natured curiosity about what lay beyond our solar system from lurid, overheated suppositions that discredited the entire field of extraterrestrial research. After being diagnosed with esophageal cancer, he expressed a wish to die at home, which he did, in April at age 60. I was with him right up to his last breath, Dr. Weiss said. I was right by him. In some ways, I don't feel anything about it because my grief at losing Nick is so overwhelming, Dr. Weiss said in May, several weeks after her husband died. At the same time, she felt that the conspiracy theories about his death sullied his legacy, the seriousness with which he approached his own investigations. The conspiracy theory turns our, mine and Nick's, painful journey into a farce, she said in an email. To believe the conspiracy theory, you would have to believe the government planted a cancer gene that would lead him to have cancer when he was 59 years old, or that the doctors would be in on it, or that the various tests from MRIs to blood work would be faked. Dr. Weiss is an anthropologist. She has often thought about how ancient cultures faced mortality and how our own culture avoids doing so, reverting to a conspiracy of silence. We've divorced ourselves from death, Dr. Weiss said. People die in hospitals, so it seems like death is this foreign thing. Oh, something must have gone wrong. There must be a bad reason this happened, not just bad luck. It was perhaps the wisest and most humane explanation for why, after Mr. Pope's death, he became yet another disappearance for the conspiracy theorists to obsess over. Another military UF guy just died, said the headline in the tech site Futurism. A comment on Facebook wondered, correct me if I'm wrong, but isn't he the fourth or fifth one recently? This is the end of the article. Switching over now to the June 2026 issue of Scientific American, we take a look at the Advantage section of the magazine, and we'll look at several of the smaller articles. The first is entitled, Under Planetary Science, Weird Worlds. This sulfurous hell world might change the way we classify exoplanets. Trillions of miles from Earth, a cluster of planets whirl around the sun of their own, and one of the worlds is a sulfur-swathed oddball. Research suggests the planet L98-59d would smell like rotten eggs and is covered in a mushy magma ocean. And it isn't just an outlier in its home solar system. So far, it's the first exoplanet found to fit this peculiar description. And it seems to be defining a category of its own. Scientists first observed the planet in 2019 when the transiting exoplanet survey satellite caught a glimpse of L98-59d passing in front of the red dwarf star at the center of its system. Afterward, observations from the Hubble and James Webb Space Telescopes hinted at the planet's composition. But the more scientists learned, the less this newfound orb seemed to fit into existing categories for planets of its size. Neither rocky with a thick hydrogen atmosphere nor an ocean world, L9859D might occupy a new class of molten sulfurous exoplanet, according to a study in Nature Astronomy. It's pretty hellish, it's pretty alien, says Harrison Nichols, lead author of the study and a postdoctoral researcher at the University of Cambridge. With more data, we might find that there are other planets like it too. The first confirmed detection of an exoplanet, though long anticipated, was only 34 years ago. Increasingly powerful telescopes have since launched the field forward with more detections, now more than 6,000 in total. But it's one thing to find an exoplanet and quite another to understand its surface conditions. Astronomers can gauge the size and mass of far-flung worlds by watching how light dims and wobbles as the planets cross in front of their home stars. They study planets' composition by measuring the light that passes through their foreign atmospheres. Theorists then bring these wide-ranging worlds to life through cohesive models of the planet's features and formation. Even with perfect data, the numbers don't tell you anything on their own, Nichols says, and we're limited a little bit by what we can be certain about with planet L98-59D. Scientists know that the planet is about 5 billion years old and that its searing surface temperatures reach more than 1,500 degrees Celsius. It's about 1.6 times the size of Earth, but it has an unusually low density. The strangest feature in the data, however, is its sulfur-rich atmosphere. Many young planets, including early Earth, have a brief rotten eggs phase because of intense volcanic activity, but the hydrogen sulfide and sulfur dioxide produced in that period that doesn't usually stick around for another 5 billion years. Researchers used computer models to turn back the clock on L9859D and figure out how it could have formed. They found that a disk of material around a star with enough of these volatile components could create a type of planet that's molten from its sticky surface all the way to its core, and that such planet might be common. In general, in science, we start by telling very simple stories, and those stories get more elaborate as time goes on, because we have to explain in wider range of things or more detailed measurements, said Heather Knutson, a planetary scientist at the California Institute of Technology, who was not involved in the new study. This is a great example of that. Because the field of exoplanet research is so new, there are not yet enough categories to adequately describe the diversity of these bodies. L9859D is a step toward moving beyond boxes of discrete planet types, such as ocean or rocky worlds, and establishing a continuum of types that might give insights into how worlds change and evolve, said Julian DeWitt, a planetary scientist at the Massachusetts Institute of Technology, who also was not involved in the study. Really, a dream of an observer is to construct a classification scheme that then doesn't just describe the universe, it tells you something new about the universe, agrees Thomas Beatty, an astronomer at the University of Wisconsin in Madison, who was not part of the study. Perhaps the best example of such a classification system, Beatty says, is the Hertzsprung-Russell diagram. This scatter plot of stars illuminated the process of stellar evolution and jump-started the field of stellar physics more than a century ago. That work started with simply observing individual stars and sorting them into categories. just like scientists finally have the technology to do with exoplanets today. Some hope that an exoplanet classification system will similarly help to resolve the unknowns in planetary evolution, such as how the process differs among planet types. Although studying weird worlds such as L98-59d will probably help to clarify how planets evolve, researchers are still working to understand this particular one, a molten magma world best fit the data collected so far, but scientists are observing an exoplanet to eliminate uncertainties, such as how much sulfur is in its atmosphere, that could pin down our understandings of what things are like on the surface of L98-59d. Researchers suggest that we should have an even clearer conception of the planet after another year or two of observation. By then, L9859D may not be alone in its proposed new class. The field is moving so quickly, and we're learning there's so much we don't know, Nichols said. I do think that we have a good reason to believe that the sulfur world is probably going to be quite a substantial category of planets. This author was K.R. Calloway. Continuing on now, also in the advances section of the June 2026 Scientific American, under the subtopic of biology, is an article titled Tiny Climbers. Ziti-sized fish scale a massive waterfall. The world cheered when Alex Honnold free climbed a 101-story skyscraper in Taipei. Gather now, fickle public, to applaud the new free climbing champion, the Chelier, a fish that is about the size of a ziti noodle and that can scale a 50-foot waterfall. During major floods, thousands of the tiny fish convene at Luvilombo Falls in the upper Congo River Basin to undertake a peculiar vertical migration described for the first time in scientific reports. At sunset, they sidle up to the splash zone, the damp areas on either side of the waterfall's main flow, and press their fins flat against the sheer rock face. The fins are covered in what study lead author Kouili Mutalambo Pacifique, a PhD student at the University of Lubumbashi in the Democratic Republic of the Congo, calls petite crochet, French for little hooks. These microscopic single-celled structure give the chelier its grip, he explains. Then, with a wiggle of its tail, it's as if the fish is swimming, but in vertical. It's beyond imagination. How can such a little fish scale a vertical distance that is proportionally to its size 50% taller than Arnold's skyscraper? In this case, by taking a lot of breaks. The chelier travels with bursts of upward motion that are peppered with short rests under a minute longer and longer breaks of about an hour. Whenever they reach a ledge where they can lay their fishy head. The entire journey takes about 10 hours, he said, and most of that, in fact, is resting time. Emmanuel Vreven, an ichthyologist at the Royal Museum for Central Africa in Belgium, and a co-author of the new paper, Some of the Fish Fall Down During Climbing and Have to Start All Over Again. Clearly, the chelier are highly motivated to climb. Whether the journey helps the fish evade predators at the foot of the waterfall or pursue a mate or a meal upstream, scientists aren't certain. It's fabulous to see fish use friction enhancers like those hooks to cling and climb, said Adam Summers, a biologist at the University of Washington who studies unusual adaptations in fish and wasn't involved in the study. Other species, such as lump suckers, Summers' longtime favorite, employ suction to stick to rocks. In fact, an April 1913 issue of Scientific American includes an article about a South American catfish that used suction in a similar way. But the friction trick most likely works for Shellia only because of their diminutive size. Indeed, the authors noticed that larger individuals get left behind at Luvilombo. The researchers hope that the Shellia's athleticism will inspire ecotourism for Africa fauna. Safari goers are too often preoccupied with the big five game animals: lions, leopards, rhinoceros, elephants, and buffalo. But there are amazing things to see in little fish, Vereven says. This article has been written by Elizabeth Ann Brown. How about, and once again, within the advances section of the June 2026 edition of Scientific American is the article under the subtopic of math, fractal geography. Scientists cataloged the fractalness of more than 130,000 islands. In 1967, mathematician Benoit Mandelbrot observed that the coastline of Great Britain is impossible to measure. Its perimeter gets longer the more closely you measure it. At that point, he was 8 years away from coining the term fractal, a shape containing smaller parts similar in shape to the larger whole that become apparent as you zoom in, creating an infinite and infinitely complex repeated pattern. Now, the so-called coastline paradox, he observed, is one of many known examples of fractals in Earth's geography, but recent work has found that coastlines may actually be far less fractal than thought. The research, published on the preprint server in xiv.org and accepted in Geophysical Research Letters, stitches together geographic data for more than 130,000 of Earth islands to show that although the land masses behave like fractals in certain respects, the extent to which they do, their fractal dimensions differ depending on what geometric feature of the island you're looking at. Coastlines, researchers found, come in last, after, for instance, surface elevation. This discovery is a departure from the current fractal models of Earth's surface, according to the University of Chicago mathematician Matthew Oline, the study's lead author. The shape's fractal dimension tells you how much you can zoom in to keep the fractal patterns repeating. An island coastline with a low fractal dimensions might look almost completely smooth, whereas with a high fractal dimension, we'll have a visible, bumpy, complex border, even if you zoom in further. This concept extends to other geometric features of islands, including island distribution, elevation, and volume. For example, small islands are far more abundant than large ones, a pattern complexity that makes the distribution of sizes for Earth's islands fractal too. In typical models of Earth's surface, all features scale with the same fractal dimension. Oline found, however, that some island features can handle more zooming in than others on their fractal detail. He says this result is remarkable because existing fractal models are more like toy models than an exact representation of Earth. What was expected, though, was the stark difference between the different geometric features, fractal dimensions, especially for the surprisingly smooth coastlines. The coastline paradox is the one people have heard of, but actually the coastlines are the smoother feature we see here, Oline says. This finding aligns with the idea that factors such as sedimentation and erosion would chip away at a coastline's completely more so, say, than a mountaintop's. Andreas Bass, a geomorphologist at King's College London, who was not involved in the work, was also surprised by how smooth coastlines are compared with previous studies' estimates. He says the author's approach to calculating the fractal dimensions was very rigorous, but he is more cautious about attaching meaning to the differences. Their hypothesis opens up new avenues for research to close existing gaps between studies involving coastline and surface models, Bass says. It would be interesting to combine these models to see whether they can reproduce observed fractal relationships. This article has been written by Alex Music. Another Beat article in the advances section of this month's Scientific American under the subheading of psychology is entitled Challenging Measures. Depression questionnaires may not work the same for highly intelligent people. Psychologists have found that two common questionnaires for assessing depression don't work for comparing people of different intelligence, and the problem may extend to other conditions and traits. For a recent study in the journal Intelligence, Stanislaw Savinsky of the University of Gdansk in Poland and his colleagues investigated how intelligence correlates with mental health. They hypothesized that the association between intelligence and better mental health starts out positive as it approaches the high end of the IQ scale, then turns negative. The researchers analyzed data from two U.S. surveys that tracked thousands of people over decades. To estimate IQ, these surveys used an aptitude test that measures math and language abilities. Each used a different well-established mental health scale and seeming to be associated with declines in mental health. But the scientists found a problem. To make sure their results were valid, they ran statistics tests to determine whether the mental health measures work, the same for people with different intelligence levels, in part by calculating whether responses to individual questions reflect depression to the same extent for everybody. Both scales failed this test, meaning they can't be used to compare people with differing intelligence, and conclusions like this study can't be trusted. The findings cast doubt on previous studies that use these tools without accounting for intelligence and suggest depression screening in doctors' offices may be flawed. Imagine we're measuring height, but our ruler is made of silly putty, so the length changes, says Nicole Bulow Perez, a psychiatric nurse at New York University not involved in the research, who studies disparities in mental health care and depression assessment. How can we know how tall these people are? The study doesn't show what causes this effect, but in hindsight, Savinsky wasn't surprised. The questionnaires require a great deal of interpretation of questions and answers, he says. Very intelligent people may think about mental health differently and maybe experience symptoms differently. To better assess depression in groups of people with varying intelligence or compare to groups that might differ in intelligence, researchers will need better tools. Researchers say new approaches could include digitally tracking sleep and other activities or experience sampling, in which study participants are asked how they are feeling at random intervals rather than offering interpretations after the fact. In a separate study, Perez recently found that evidence showing that depression scales hold steady across other features, such as gender and culture, are inadequate. Depression is one of the most rigid constructs in science, but we have this measurement problem, she says. The study analyzed only two mental health scales, but Savinsky says the problem is probably widespread wherever depression scales are used. The research is currently testing the evaluation of other psychological variables as well. They've seen similar results for loneliness, Savinsky says, and they are exploring personality measures. Such is the amount of time that we have for today. So signing off, this is Ken once again saying have a wonderful afternoon, and I will look forward to seeing you again next week.
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2: The head of Alabama Tourism tells us why the U.S. Civil Rights Trail is something every American should explore in just a second. And later in the hour, ecologist Chris Morgan tells us what his summer expeditions to the islands of Svalbard have shown him. For years, Chris has been investigating bear habitats in the U.S. and Canada, in Italy, and in the Norwegian Arctic. He'll tell us what you'll find at the last stop before the North Pole. That's all just ahead on today's Travel with Rick Steves. For decades, United States citizens watched as Black Americans fought to dismantle segregationist policies and gain equal rights and protections under federal law. While the Civil Rights Movement was a series of peaceful protests, it was sometimes marred with violence.

0: WKAR Radio Reading Service is intended for the use of persons who are blind, visually impaired, or may not be able to hold a book or newspaper. By continuing to listen, you verify that you qualify within one of these categories. 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
1: Opportunity to travel this. Why should, in your mind, these historic sites relating to this fight be something that people actually see in person? And what inspired you to write this book, The Civil Rights Trail?
2: Well, I think that the civil rights landmarks across the South should inspire people when they come to visit, because oftentimes what happened there was moments of great difficulty and tension and danger. But that's what it took to get the attention of Congress mm-hmm. to pass civil rights acts in the 70s and beyond.
1: Now, this started with the Alabama Civil Rights Trail, your state, and then it expanded to the U.S. Civil Rights Trail. How did that happen?
2: President Obama tasked the director of the National Park Service with creating more diversity in terms of national parks and UNESCO World Heritage Sites. Mm. So our office sort of took that on as a challenge when we saw that other organizations were not doing it. And we got Georgia State University in Atlanta to do a research project to find out how many sites would meet the minimum qualifications for UNESCO World Heritage Sites. And they came up with a list of about 60. And so I took that list of 60 to my counterparts, the Southern State Tourism Directors, and I said, nobody has ever had an inventory of civil rights landmarks, and we do now. So let's take this information from a very credible source and create the U.S. Civil Rights Trail. As you said, Alabama had been doing civil rights on sort of low wattage, and we didn't invest a lot of money into it, but we were getting the attention of people, and other states were curious and had been sort of watching what we were doing. And so the surrounding state tourism directors found additional sites in their states that they thought should be on such a list. And together we came up, added to the 60 that the professionals found. And so we had about 120 sites. So when we launched it on MLK Day in 2018, that's when we got a great deal of attention for the trail, not just for the sites individually, but that it is a campaign and it is a collection of landmarks that people should visit.
1: And it's you've put it together just so vividly in this book. The photographs are great. The writing is so crisp. I'm wondering, when I page through this book, you know, I'm parked way up here in Seattle, and this is a huge country, and you're right in the middle of this civil rights, the whole story, the movement and the heritage. To what degree was this politically challenging? Well, I mean, I would imagine, you know, if President Obama wanted to do something, there are a lot of people that would just kind of think, no, we don't want to do that. To what degree was this a political issue, or was there general consensus on this?
2: Actually, the project was started by the mayor of Birmingham, an African-American. We were helping him a little by creating a publication. I told our ad agency, Lucky, to go find photographs of civil rights events from the historical footage, and then let's re-photograph those buildings today. Hmm. And they came up with a really amazing collection, because Art Maripool, the photographer who had been with Southern Living for 20 years, lined up the photos just perfectly. So where it's a two-page spread, on the left side is the old black and white, and then the right side is what the building looks like today. And it's just lined up with great precision. And so that's one thing. When people say, oh, you've got a great book, I say, yeah, we have great photos. And I just sort of wrote around it.
1: Yeah, you just can't get, for instance, Linda Brown, the student in Topeka at Monroe Elementary School, to go back and stand in front of her school as a grade schooler. But thank goodness there were photographs taken, and they weren't taken for a book. They were just, in a lot of cases, it seems, taken on the fly during a lot of turmoil. And these photographs are historic treasures.
2: They really are. They were shot by news photographers. Nobody was planning a secondary use 50 years later for something like we've done.
1: Yeah. We're joined by Alabama State Tourism Director Lee Santel right now on Travel with Rick Steves. Lee was an originator of the Alabama Civil Rights Trail, which expanded eventually into the U.S. Civil

0: Rights Trail, in partnership with the National Park Service. You'll find descriptions of the sites along the Civil Rights Trail at civilrightstrail.com. And Lee's illustrated book about the sites is called The Official United States Civil Rights Trail. You know, your book is called The Official United States Civil Rights Trail. Is that referring to the trail or the book?
1: Well, we were putting out a book called The U.S. Civil Rights Trail. And just as we were going to press, we discovered another book called The U.S. Civil Rights Trail. Our book is inspirational. The other book Diana Douglas did is more of an if you go. Oh, I mean, she tells you where to eat, where to stay.
0: Oh, that's interesting, because I was just looking at this and thinking, this is a virtual travel experience that you've given us with this book. I mean, I can sit here and read through it, and it's so vivid. It's not designed to tell me what time is this museum open, but it's designed to tell me why this museum is important. And it really gives you a respect for this. Now, there's over 100 landmarks across 15 states. And in the book, it's structured in chronological order of the civil rights movement timeline. But I'd like to go through this just really quickly in a kind of a road trip kind of fashion. So let's take a quick tour here. And we've got a lot of places to cover, but let's just start right off in Washington, D.C. What are the main stops in Washington, D.C. where you could kick off this educational road tour across the South of America?
1: Well, for this book's purposes, it's the Lincoln Memorial, because that's where MLK did his big I Have a Dream speech. But he did not plan I Have a Dream. He had a totally different message that he was reading from. And 12 minutes into that, Mahalia Jackson, who was a friend of his and about four rows back, realized that his words were too fancy. People were not paying attention. And she just yelled out, "Tell him about the dream, Martin. Tell him about the dream." She was referring to a speech he gave 2 months earlier in Detroit. And King heard what she said and just calmly, if you look at video, he just calmly moved his script off to the side and transitioned into, "I'm looking forward to one day when little boys and little girls," you know, that phrase.
0: Yeah.
1: So people now talk about what a great speech it was, but he did not finish the speech he started.
0: I didn't realize that. That is, talk about speaking from the heart. He was speaking from the heart, and there's no better way to connect than when you put your notes aside and say what's in your heart.
1: The same thing is true with when he was in the jail in Birmingham. He wrote Letter from Birmingham Jail, which is considered the best argument for civil rights. He was locked up in a cell with no artificial light, and he wrote on a newspaper because there was an ad by moderate Birmingham pastors who were basically saying, "Mr. King, you should not be doing this. This is not the time for that." And that really annoyed him. And so on that particular newspaper and on paper that his PR guys smuggled in later, he wrote an argument that when typed up was 20 pages. And it's, again, King, he was just a learned man who, in the Letter from Birmingham Jail, he quotes philosophy, he quotes the Bible. I mean, it's just...
0: What a blessing to have him come along at the right time to move our nation forward.
1: Absolutely.
0: The Alabama State Tourism Director, Lee Centel, is with us right now on Travel with Rick Steves. Lee's the author of a book filled with historical photographs about more than 100 sites in 15 states where what happened there changed our world. His book is called The Official United States Civil Rights Trail. Lee, let's carry on with our little tour, and we'll stop in Virginia. What is of historic significance in Virginia to see about the Civil Rights Trail?
1: There are several places. If you don't have a lot of time, you need to go to Richmond, to the Capitol, and see a monument with young people from a small town in Virginia where the girl, where it quotes her as saying, "It was like reaching for the moon." Mm. Her uncle was a pastor at Dexter Avenue Baptist Church in Montgomery before Martin Luther King, and he was encouraging her at age 16 back in Virginia, do something, make a difference. And so she convinced all of the students in her small school, a black school with mostly tar paper buildings, to go on strike the next day, because they were not asking to go to the same schools as the whites. They just wanted equal rights. And so the county responded by shutting down all the schools for 5 years. Huh. And the whites built new schools. But there's a great picture of her reaching up from her small town. And so if people don't have time to go to her hometown, which is near the Civil War battlefield where the war ended, but going to Virginia is a real good place to start.
0: And Lee, what town was that again?
1: That is in Farmville, Virginia. It's near Appomattox.
0: We'll explore the wild Arctic of Svalbard in just a bit on Travel with Rick Steves. But next, the head of one of the exhibits along the U.S. Civil Rights Trail tells us about a handful of student activists who helped change the segregation laws in North Carolina. It started at a Woolworth's lunch counter.
2: Is Bird Note. Tropical rainforests are stunning places. They support half of the world's biodiversity. They're found in just a few regions, such as the Amazon, the Congo River Basin in Africa, and Indonesia. The variety of life forms stands out visually, from the rainbow feathers of the scarlet macaw to the fantastic iridescence of the birds of paradise. And there's diversity in sound, too, from the wide-ranging whistles of the screaming

0: The relationship between people and rainforests runs deep. Indigenous communities continue to steward large areas of rainforests. And these ecosystems store roughly 40% of the world's carbon, keeping it out of the atmosphere where it would contribute to climate change. So keeping rainforests healthy means keeping people safe too. Today is World Rainforest Day, which recognizes the importance of safeguarding rainforests for future generations. 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I'm Ariana Remmel.
1: We're looking at the significance of more than 100 sites, churches, schools, courthouses, even private homes across 15 states, mostly in the South. Places where countless women and men worked to dismantle the Jim Crow segregation laws. Laws that kept Black Americans as second-class citizens for generations. Our guest, Lisa Antel, has been the director of tourism for the state of Alabama for more than 20 years. He's been telling us about his campaign to bring these sites together into what's being called the U.S. Civil Rights Trail. On our American History road trip, let's stop now in Greensboro, North Carolina. It's the site of the former Woolworth store, where a silent sit-in started on February 1st, 1960. Four Black students asked for coffee and donuts, but were denied service. Within a few days, their attempt to take a seat and make a stand was joined by another 900 people. It took 6 months for the store manager to agree to serve Black patrons. Eventually, they had to expand the size of the lunch counter to accommodate all the extra business. On the line to tell us more is John Swain. John's the chief executive officer of the International Civil Rights Center and Museum in Greensboro. John, thanks for joining us.
2: Thank you for the invitation, Rick.
3: Yes, John, can you give us a little description of why Greensboro, North Carolina would be on the Civil Rights Trail?
2: Sure. Well, the International Civil Rights Center is a place that reaches people across the globe. The F.W. Woolworth building is the exact space where the F.W. Woolworth lunch counter sits to this day with 53 lunch counter seats. And it's inspired by the student-led movement. It was a leaderless movement, but a student-led movement that spread across the South and across the globe. It was nonviolent, and that was quite appealing to a number of people. It's a very inspirational place and continues to be to this day.
3: You know, John, this whole idea about nonviolence, it is, for a lot of people, hard to get their brains around why that could be so powerful. But reading the account of these students who, day after day, courageously went into that lunch counter and sat down as if they were equal customers, nonviolence really was powerful. Talk a little bit about how nonviolence triumphed in Greensboro, North Carolina.
2: Well, these students were inspired by Gandhi, King, and Ikeda. The women at Bennett College had spent months planning the sit-in. They understood the power of the 14th Amendment to the U.S. Constitution, which guaranteed full and equal protections under the laws for all persons born or naturalized. We got our 14th Amendment in 1868 when 28 of 37 states ratified the 14th Amendment. So these students were studying and they knew that they were entitled to be treated as equals in society. Greensboro is a college town. We have Bennett College. Then it was Women's College, now UNCG, A&T, Guilford College, and so forth. So you have to look at the makeup of this town to understand why it was such a successful event that went on for 6 months and a student-led movement. Greensboro is made up of a number of Quakers, Jewish people, Black and white. And all of these groups understood what it meant to be oppressed. And I think all they needed to have done back then, during that 6 month time period, is just refer to what it meant to be an equal citizen of society. So that's why this was so successful. No one was injured here. A lot of people think
3: right.
2: that the flour and the sugar and all of that stuff and the cigarette butts put out in heads
3: yeah.
2: took place in Greensboro, though those violent actions took place in other places.
3: Huh.
2: It was a dangerous time, but these students were masterful at the planning.
3: I'm looking at the photograph right now in the book, and it's probably the fuzziest photograph in the whole book of these students sitting at this whites-only lunch counter, but in a way it's the most vivid photo in the book, fuzzy as it may be, because you see the calm, dedication, the confidence, the courage. You just feel like history is changing right there.
2: Absolutely. Absolutely. Often people see the four black men sitting at the lunch counter and refer to them as the A&T Four.
3: Right.
2: That photograph would have been taken on the second day of the movement.
3: Right.
2: The only image that we had from that time period, when the store would have closed on February 1 of 1960, was the four students, mm-hmm. David Richmond, Frank McCain, Joe McNeil, and Ezell Blair, standing outside of the Woolworths by the end of the day when they were denied service. And that would continue on for a period of 6 months. But my favorite story of all, and I love to stand in front of young high schoolers and remind them of their power to change the world, especially when you refer to the students at James B. Dudley. In May, when college graduation occurred, those college students were gone for the summer. But the high school students at James B. Dudley stepped up, took over the movement, and came to this building every single day and brought about a successful end to the lunch counter segregation on July 25th of 1960.
3: And what's that? 62 years later, it's still an inspiration. It's still getting traction. John Swain, best wishes with your work as Chief Executive Officer of the International Civil Rights Center and Museum in Greensboro, North Carolina. Thank you for your contribution to the putting together of the Civil Rights Trail in our country. Best wishes, John. Thanks for joining us.
2: Well, thank you for the invitation.
3: Let's get back with Lee Santel right now on Travel with Rick Steves. Lee's the Alabama Tourism Director, and he's joining us from the studios of our affiliate WBHM in Birmingham. Lee profiles the historic importance of these historic places in his book, The Official United States Civil Rights Trail. So, Lee, we're going on this road trip, you know, kind of blitzing through the South here, and next up is Nashville, Tennessee. What's the historical significance of a stop in Nashville for the Civil Rights Trail?
4: Nashville played a big part. It's not as dramatic as maybe other cities because they didn't have the violence, but they had a very powerful group of college students. There were black students who had an attorney representing them trying to get equal rights, and the Klan bombed the home of their attorney. And so Diane Nash, a very bold young woman who is fortunately still with us, she got 4,000 students to march downtown to meet with the mayor in front of the city hall and courthouse. And they marched silently, no singing, no chanting, just marched and confronted the mayor in front of his building. And she got into a discussion with him to try to get him to explain why blacks should not be able to go to the same schools or eat in the same restaurants. And he couldn't come up with a good answer. So she said, and so you're saying then that we should integrate the downtown schools, the downtown restaurants and stores? And he said, yes, I think we should. I mean, wow. Boom.
3: With isn't one, that something?
4: With one argument. And she was given a major award by President Biden. She received it along with Fred Gray, who was Rosa Parks' attorney and Martin Luther King's attorney for Montgomery.
3: I feel so bad about how divided our country is, but I feel so good about how this interest in raising awareness and appreciation of the valor and the courage that made the civil rights movement possible actually feels like it brings people together. You're in Alabama. You're dealing with the reality of the fear and the long-term heritage and all the complexity of this. Do you see any ways that the Civil Rights Trail is bridging the gap that separates so much of our country?
4: When you look back to the civil rights era. And when John Kennedy proposed and then Lyndon Johnson passed the Civil Rights Act of 1964, it did an amazing amount of good for the country. This was right after all of the bombings in Birmingham and right after some other actions, but Lyndon Johnson was able to persuade 73 senators to vote for the Civil Rights Act of 1964, which really desegregated the country. Hmm. And the fact that it was a higher percentage of Republicans than Democrats who voted for it, I think makes you feel, okay, good things can happen if you work long and hard enough and try to get people to find common ground.
3: Yeah. And when you read through this, the story, what struck me is there is a lot of people whose names we don't know who were John Lewis in spirit. You don't need to be the head of the movement. You don't need to be a famous politician or a church leader in order to make a difference. There are examples of courage that really provide the bedrock of this whole movement, which is quite inspirational, even after so many decades. Our next stop on our road trip is Memphis. And of course, this is a very important part of the trail because it's where Dr. King was murdered. What do travelers experience when they go to Memphis wanting to be more in touch with this whole civil rights story?
4: Memphis, I think, is the place where everybody should start their tour. The National Civil Rights Museum is the old Lorraine Motel where King was assassinated. It was the first civil rights museum in the country, and a few years ago, they raised more money and spent something like $25, $26 million to reimagine the entire place, and it is done chronologically. When you start through the tour, early on, you see the Edmund Pettus Bridge. You see a bus from the Rosa Parks era. So it's not just telling the story of what happened in Memphis, but it does a great job of orienting you to the various locations. And there's a lunch counter, like in Greensboro. It takes a good 2 hours to do the tour. Mm-hmm. And you are walking through these different worlds from different cities. And then suddenly, off to the right, you see, it's like you're looking into the window of the room where Dr. King was staying that night.
3: Oh, yeah.
4: There's some cigarette butts in the ashtray, the bed's unmade, coffee cup half finished. I mean, it's like you walked into the moment right before it happened. And it's breathtaking when suddenly you're in that moment. In recent years, they have upgraded the building across the alley, which is where the assassin pointed his rifle out the window and shot Dr. King as he was standing on the outside of his room, about to go with friends to dinner.
3: Uh-huh. This is Travel with Rick Steves, and we're exploring the landmark moments and monuments of the civil rights movement, all laid out on the U.S. Civil Rights Trail. Our guest is the director of tourism from the state of Alabama, Lee Sentell. Lee and his team were behind the campaign to create the Civil Rights Trail. And Lee has written a book about it, and it's called The Official United States Civil Rights Trail. What happened here changed the world. Okay, so now we carry on and we go to Kansas, Topeka. And this is the site of the Brown versus Board of Education lawsuit. How do you humanize something like that? I mean, we've heard of the lawsuit that challenged school segregation, but a visit to Topeka really would help us humanize that.
4: That was the first place I went to sign books. It was the only place that I had not visited in doing my research. And so I felt like I owed Topeka something, because what they did in that community, Linda Brown's father, and there were a handful of fathers and students, you know, they took a bold leap. Thurgood Marshall had five different lawsuits to work from. When he looked at the details that each one of those suits brought, some were about the money spent on schools, others were about the distance that people had to travel, and they picked the Topeka school suit because the argument that a black couple proposed to the school, they did a test. They had little white dolls and they had black dolls. And separately, they let children pick the dolls that they wanted to play with. I don't know that history records what the white students did, but the black children wanted to play with white dolls. They didn't want to play with black dolls because the professor said that this illustrated how young black children didn't feel that they were equal in worth to the white students.
3: That's a poignant story. Lee, I could talk long and long about this. There are so many interesting stops, but I'll just mention that we have 100 landmarks across 15 states. And I'd just like to finish off with a stop in Birmingham, which happens to be your state, Alabama. What historical significance does Birmingham have for the Civil Rights Trail, and how, as travelers, might we have a more vivid experience by visiting it?
4: Birmingham now has an area that President Obama made a national monument. So you've got the 16th Street Baptist Church, where four little girls were killed in 1963. Right next to that, you have the Gaston Motel, which was Martin Luther King's headquarters during the Birmingham movement. But in a pretty large sense, I think most historians will agree that Birmingham was sort of the heart of what made people care about African Americans, certainly through the bombing of the church that was used as the headquarters for the marches.
3: Lee, it's such a great opportunity to be able to share this. I'm so thankful for having you join us today on this interview in this very important season. Can you just take a moment and think about perhaps the most inspirational single stop on the Civil Rights Trail, where we really have an opportunity to recognize the importance of Americans grappling honestly with our heritage and how travel to these spots can be a great first stop?
4: Well, Rick, you more than anybody can understand the appreciation of experience and the emotion of important stops. Thank goodness for Ava DuVernay's movie, Selma. People now come in large numbers and on buses to drive to Selma to walk across the Edmund Pettus Bridge because that symbolizes bravery and defiance more than any other site. And a number of national guidebooks pick Selma's bridge now as one of America's 10 greatest landmarks.
3: And Lee, the photograph you chose for the cover of your book, of course, it is the Edmund Pettus Bridge, and the angle, it invites you to walk over that arcing bridge. And then when you look deeper into the book, you find about the brutal welcome that awaits you over the crest of that bridge. And then you have to wonder, as a privileged white person, what would you do? What would I do if those policemen with those clubs and those hateful faces were awaiting me on the other side of that bridge? And to walk over that bridge, it's something we all need to do.
4: They were brave people. They knew that some of them were going to die. And the fact that they still went forward and you had hundreds and several thousand people who would be involved in marches like that.
3: Well, it's an ongoing fight, and their valor is still getting traction to this day, in part thanks to people like you who are dedicated to making sure that we look at this with open and honest eyes. Lee Sentell, thank you for joining us, and thank you for writing Civil Rights Trail.
4: Thank you so much.
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5: This is Amy Wagoner from the Historical Society of Michigan with a Michigan History Moment. A walk in most cemeteries will bring sights of markers, shrines, and statues, usually made from marble or granite. But in some cemeteries in Michigan, the landscape is dotted with light blue-gray metal monuments. Those memorials are a bit different than their stony counterparts. They are made from white bronze and were produced and sold by the Monumental Bronze Company of Bridgeport, Connecticut, and several subsidiary firms beginning in the 1870s. White bronze is an alternate name for pure zinc, one of the elements in bronze. John Eakins of Detroit was an early sales agent for the Metallic Monuments and went on to establish the Detroit Bronze Company in 1881 as the first regional subsidiary of Monumental Bronze. At that time, the number of white bronze grave markers being erected in cemeteries throughout Michigan began to increase through the work of a number of sales agents. The primary selling points were the indestructible nature of the material and the low cost. White bronze would not wear away with wind and erosion, unlike many sandstone and marble monuments, and it would not rust. And the cost was a fraction of that for stone monuments of similar size and design. Even though white bronze was marketed as indestructible, it could be damaged by falling tree limbs, clumsy groundwork, vandalism, and structural instability. In addition to cemetery markers, Civil War memorials were a significant portion of the company's business. A prime example is the Soldiers' Monument in downtown Grand Rapids. Erected in 1885, that shrine was a significant accomplishment of the Kent County sales agent H. Wright Green. Green was one of the most energetic of the company's sales agents in Michigan, as can be witnessed in the unusual number of white bronze monuments that can be found throughout his sales territory. Ashley Cemetery in Grattan Township is the resting place of the Green family and other relatives. That cemetery is a veritable showroom of the variety of white bronze monuments then available. Although the Monumental Bronze Company and its subsidiaries have been out of business for a century now, some white bronze artifacts have turned up, such as a catalog, trade cards, and a miniature headstone once used as a salesman's sample. This Michigan History Moment was brought to you by MichiganHistoryMagazine.org.
3: Are you ready to be bitten by the polar bug on the Arctic archipelago of Svalbard? It's not a local bug there, but it's rather a term the locals use to describe that deep desire to return after landing there for your first time. Its frigid climate, extreme light variations, and the staggering natural beauty of its glaciers and fjords have been a draw for explorers and adventurers for generations, and now for researchers and tourists as well. Ecologist and conservationist and bear enthusiast Chris Morgan goes to Svalbard once a year to lead an Arctic expedition for polar bears. Chris has worked as a wildlife researcher, wilderness guide, and environmental educator now for more than 30 years, and he's traveled to every continent where bears live. Chris joins us now in our studio to give a glimpse into Svalbard and its most iconic inhabitant, the polar bears. Chris, thanks for joining us.
6: Hey, Rick. Great to be here.
3: So first of all, Svalbard, that's basically a Norwegian island halfway between the Norwegian mainland and the North Pole, right?
6: Exactly. Top of the world, basically.
3: Top of the world. For someone who's never been there before, just describe it. What kind of world is that?
6: It really does feel like the top of the world in more ways than one when you're up there. It's an icy landscape, you know, so you definitely feel the Arctic. One of my friends a few years ago described it in the best way I've ever heard. He said, if you sliced off the Swiss Alps, placed them in the Arctic Ocean, and sprinkled polar bears on them, you'd have Svalbard.
3: Well, I was just in the Alps, and it was way up there, and I guess you could park a boat about where I was
6: right up
3: in Svalbard.
6: Yeah, and it's got, I think, about a billion years of uninterrupted geological history.
3: Huh.
6: So it's literally like this sort of living landscape museum there. And about 60% of it is glaciers, you know, so it's highly glaciated. The biggest glacier in Europe is there.
3: So mostly ice, 3,000 people. And I guess the economy is, what, either coal mining and tourism? Is there fishing, or is it coal mining and tourism?
6: Coal mining and tourism pretty much sums it up. It started with coal mining, and then it's transitioned quite rapidly to tourism for some of the reasons that you were explaining earlier on. It is a dynamic place where you feel this. It's funny to use the word magnetism, isn't it, when you're talking about the Arctic? But it has this magnetism to it where you go once and you want to go back. So I feel lucky. I get to go back fairly frequently.
3: But you go back not for the culture. You go back for the nature.
6: Yes.
3: I suppose.
6: Exactly.
3: I mean, I would imagine the commerce, if you got 3,000 people there, is couple of streets, a couple of hotels? Is there like a gift shop, actually?
6: Yes. In fact, there's a whole strip of them now.
3: Because cruise ships are stopping there?
6: They do. They're limiting some of the sizes of the cruise ships, so the smaller ships are preferred because it's less impactful on the wildlife and the environment there. But it has taken it off enough to be its own little industry and to employ a sizable number of people there.
3: So there's indigenous people. There's people who have always lived there and they've got to earn a living somehow?
6: Not indigenous. There's no indigenous history there, interestingly enough.
3: Really?
6: So they're very much missing the sort of Inuit component that we have in North America. Just to give you a sense from a North American perspective of how far north this is and how high up into the Arctic it is, it's about 550 miles further north than the north coast of Alaska.
3: Now that really puts it in it, because if you go to the north coast of Alaska, that seems pretty desolate.
6: Yeah.
3: Livable, but just barely.
6: Right.
3: And then you split the distance from there to the North Pole.
6: Yeah.
3: And you've got yourself Ice City.
6: Exactly.
3: With polar bears.
6: Yes. And the interesting thing is you're able to access part of the archipelago of Svalbard, the eastern side mostly,
3: right.
6: because of the Gulf Stream. The Gulf Stream comes across the Atlantic, heads north, and becomes the Norwegian current that keeps it ice-free a little
3: earlier.
6: That
3: moderates the cold.
6: Exactly. So you can get in, you can access it a little more easily there. So the east side of the islands is usually locked in ice quite a lot longer each year.
3: I understand it's part of Norway, but there's some fine points there where you can actually go to Svalbard and live there or work there or whatever without the same red tape you'd have to go to Norway?
6: I think so. I've heard the same thing.
3: Yeah.
6: I'm not 100% sure, but it is a sovereignty of Norway, and I think they have looser regulations for sure. So you get really interesting mix of different nationalities there. There's a lot of people from the Philippines there, and there's Thai families there, and they've made a life in the north, which is kind of unexpected.
3: It is interesting, isn't
6: it?
3: I talked about the polar bug, and apparently that's a desire to go back to a place like Svalbard. What is the polar bug?
6: I think the Arctic and the polar regions and the animals that are there have this magical essence to them, this mystical essence to them, where you can't feel it and sense it and understand it till you've got boots on the ground or boots in a boat on the water. It does feel like something that you don't experience anywhere else. So it has this quality that feels different, feels magical and mystical, and has a draw that wants you to keep coming back, because you might initially land in a place like Svalbard and think, oh, it's a barren wasteland. A lot of people think of the Arctic in that way. There's nothing here.
3: Right.
6: Why protect it? Why appreciate it? Why visit it, you know? But you don't have to spend much more than 24 hours in a place like it to really start to understand it and what unfolds. I mean, one of the things up in Svalbard is that it is, in the summer, it's a land of perpetual light. It's like a day that is 4 months long. The sun comes up in April and doesn't set, not an inch below the horizon until August. So for 4 months, it's bright and sunny usually, you know, blue sky and the midnight sun. And you have these long days which throw you off, but it's one of those magical things. And it gives you lots of time to explore. And every little thing that you discover, whether it's a bear or a walrus or a bird colony, these massive colonies of millions of birds descend on this place every year. There's something that makes you want to find out a little bit more, see a little bit more. And as you're discovering things, you realize there's a lot more than meets the eye to a place like this.
3: This is Travel with Rick Steves. We're talking with Chris Morgan, and he's helping us explore the Arctic outpost and polar bear haven of Svalbard, halfway between the top of Norway and the North Pole. Chris is the host of The Wild with Chris Morgan. It's a podcast about wildlife, conservation, and the wonders of our wild planet. His website is chrismorganwildlife.org. Now, Chris, you go there once a year to Svalbard to lead a tour. I would imagine you're there generally during that four-month-long day.
6: Yes, exactly. Yeah.
3: So you've probably rarely seen darkness in Svalbard, even though you go there every year.
6: That's it. I've never been there in the dark.
3: You've never been there in the dark.
6: I've never had a real night in Svalbard.
3: Now, my experience in the north of Norway is it's a real headache when the sun wakes you up at 4 o'clock in the morning.
6: Yes, you have eye blinds and some people take travel sleeping tablets, you know, to help them through.
3: I bet hotels have good blackout shades.
6: They really do. They're primed for it.
3: Tell me a little bit more. There's probably basically one community with 3,000 people, and that's a springboard for the nature loving that goes on up there.
6: Exactly. Longyearbyen is the name of the town, really the only functioning town there. There's science research communities, there's still some coal mining communities as well, and the original coal mining communities were Russian, actually. But now it's mostly Longyearbyen, and it is this hub for the tourism there, but it's a real operating town as well. It's very colorful, the buildings, like in a lot of Arctic towns. the long winter nights are as long as the long summer days, right? So they have these very colorful buildings there that I think are designed to bring a little bit of life and zest to the place. So
7: if you did go in the middle of the winter, you'd be like walking around with street lamps.
6: Exactly.
7: In the middle of the day.
6: And the northern lights lighting your
7: way. And the northern lights.
6: Yeah.
7: Fiery green spikes of light that go from the horizon.
6: Yes. I have a friend, one of my co-guides over there, and he does dog sled trips in the winter under the northern lights in Svalbard, which would be amazing. I've never experienced it, but he's told me many stories.
7: How do you get there? You must have to go to Norway and then leap off from there. Is there regular commercial flights up there?
6: Yes, you fly into Oslo, and then Oslo, not direct to Longyearbyen in Svalbard, but you fly via Tromsø. Okay. You jump off the plane at Tromsø, which is on the tippy top.
7: Tromsø is kind of like the city of the north in Norway, I guess.
6: Right.
7: Yeah.
6: And it's the wildest feeling like, okay, here I am in Tromsø, the north coast of Norway, and I've still got a long flight to go northwards before I get to
7: my
6: destination.
7: Yeah, because for most people, Nordkap, the very top northern cliff of the Norwegian mainland, is the end of the world.
6: Right.
7: But it's not the end of the world. In fact, you wrote that Svalbard has the northernmost civilian settlement in the world.
6: Yes.
7: With the northernmost everything going on there. But I guess when you say civilian settlement, that's kind of implying there are non-civilian settlements further north.
6: Yes, it's an important research base for scientists. So there's a couple of places that are like that in some of the isolated fjords, because it's on the front end of Arctic research there, you know, the impacts of climate change and habitat loss and how these polar bears and other species are reacting to our changing planet. And they're on the front end of that research there.
7: Chris Morgan's telling us what he's been finding in the Svalbard archipelago in the high Arctic, where he leads wildlife viewing expeditions. Chris also hosts and narrates a number of wildlife TV shows, and his podcast is The Wild with Chris Morgan. His documentary films include Bear Track and The Path of the Bear. We have links to his work at ricksteves.com/radio. Now, you're pretty well known for your passion for bears. You study bears all over the world, and you track the challenges and the ups and downs of the polar bear community all across the north. If there were no polar bears in Svalbard, would you ever go to Svalbard?
6: Oh, I think my pause actually gives the answer away, doesn't it?
7: It would be
6: a lot less of a draw. I mean, I can't even imagine a world without polar bears, but I'm having to these days, right? You know, because you think about the impact on these creatures that have been around for hundreds of thousands of years in places like this. A place like the high Arctic that's had ice on it for 2.5 million years consistently. And that ice is disappearing quickly, and with it, the polar bears potentially. So the idea of a Svalbard without polar bears is a hard one for me to get my head around.
7: Because you're saying it'd be an Arctic without polar bears.
6: Exactly, yeah.
7: But the attraction of the island is in part because it's a springboard for you studying polar bears, but also you as a guide introducing other people to polar bears, and maybe they'll get that polar bug in the sense of having an empathy for the struggle of the polar bears. They're sort of the, what do you call it, the canary in the mine shaft up in the Arctic for climate change, aren't they?
6: They absolutely are.
7: Now, how so? Because you hear about that, and why are the polar bears special in regards to keeping an eye on climate change?
6: That's a great question, because you do see them everywhere. Every climate change poster or project or mission is accompanied by a photograph of a polar bear on an iceberg.
7: Is it just because they tug at your heartstrings like little koala bears or something like that?
6: Well, I think partly that. They're these charismatic megafauna, right, that we call them, and grizzly bears and other creatures around the world. Yeah. These charismatic megafauna are amazing flagships for the places where they live. And
7: charismatic megafauna. Yeah. So that, I'm just flora and fauna. Okay, so flora is vegetation.
6: Yeah.
7: Fauna is animals.
6: Yes.
7: These are megafauna, so that would be the bigger animals instead of a marmot, which is not a megafauna.
6: Right. Lovely as they are, marmots are not charismatic megafauna.
7: Because little cuddly things are more charismatic, maybe. So this is a big megafauna that has charisma.
6: Exactly.
7: Nice.
6: So you can attach messages to them and conservation missions because people are drawn to them.
7: Yeah.
6: I mean, I'd argue there's no cuter creature on the planet Earth than a polar bear cub, for example. So there is that heartfelt side of the heartstrings that you're talking about. But there's also something else, and it's the practicalities of the ecology here that the polar bears live every day. In Svalbard, it's a five-step ecosystem. It's very simple, but also very fragile. And that five-step ecosystem all starts with ice. On the ice, on the underside of the sea ice, grows algae. That algae is eaten by zooplankton. That zooplankton is eaten by polar cod. the polar cod is eaten by the seals, and the polar bears eat the seals. So if you were to take any one of those little jigsaw pieces out, the system would collapse, and there would be no polar bears, and it all starts with ice. There'd be no fish, there'd be no polar bears, there'd be no seals, nothing in that chain would exist if it wasn't for the ice and the algae growing on it.
3: I didn't dream that ice was part of a food chain.
6: Mm.
3: There's actually algae growing under the ice.
6: Yes. It's an amazing thought, isn't it? And it all starts there.
3: And when the ice is gone, the whole thing falls down.
6: Yeah.
3: It's a house of cards built on ice.
6: That's exactly it.
3: Oh, my goodness. This is Travel with Rick Steves. We're talking with Chris Morgan, and Chris is helping us explore and understand the Arctic outpost and polar bear haven of Svalbard, Norway. Chris is an ecologist, conservationist, filmmaker, wilderness guide with a focus on bears and the environment worldwide. You can find out more about the projects that Chris is working on at his website. It's chrismorganwildlife.org. Chris, we're talking about polar bears being threatened by climate change. And as a traveler and a travel writer and somebody who cares about the environment, I find myself collecting physical, visual examples of why climate change is not something that may happen, but it's here right now. You've been going to Svalbard for years. How have you seen the environment change, and what indicates to you, in the context of Svalbard, that climate change is actually here?
6: Just given that Svalbard is this land of ice, it's a tenuous feeling place. It's made up of massive mountains and rock, but over it, these ice caps form, and they are shrinking all the time. And we all hear about shrinking ice, but you notice it so much there. In fact, you know, when we're sailing around the archipelago on the ship, we have marine charts, the old-fashioned paper charts, right next to all the high-tech maps on the computers and laptops. Mm. Looking at those maps, you can see where the ice charts used to be. So you go into a fjord, and a fjord used to be filled with ice, even 6, 7, 8 years ago, can be miles back now. They've retreated miles. And so it's a very quick thing that has happened.
3: The glaciers are nowhere to be seen.
6: No. And these are on the maps, on the bridges of the ships that we use there.
3: How poignant.
6: It really is, to the point where some of the captains are literally nervous to go into these fjords because their maps tell them not to. These fjords are massive, and so the glaciers that fill them are huge as well. Some of them are 8 or 10 miles wide, these glaciers, and 40 miles long.
3: You know,
6: and they're shrinking on all sides.
3: I would imagine everybody on Svalbard is clued into the environment because they're in the midst of this ongoing tragedy.
6: I think you're right. You do see it and you feel that sense when you're there. People are living right on that front line of climate change every day. And I think you feel it very much when we're out. We take out Zodiac boats, which are semi-inflatable, rigid-hulled boats, right? So you can fit 8 or 10 people into them. And you get really close to the real world there. Sometimes we'll actually go on land as well.
3: So yeah. What's that like? Yeah. You're going to take me on a little excursion because
6: yes.
3: I'm in your group, and we pile into this inflatable Zodiac.
6: Yeah, and we go cruising, and oftentimes it's in a fjord that's filled with ice of various sizes and shapes.
3: There's
6: and
3: actually
6: colors.
3: Words for that, isn't there? You've got, icebergs, but that's, then
6: icebergs.
3: There's small ones.
6: Yes.
3: What are the small ones?
6: Bergy bits.
3: Bergy bits.
6: Doesn't sound very technical, does
3: no,
6: it?
3: No, but that's the technical name, isn't it? Bergy bits.
6: Yeah, then you've got pancake ice, and then you've got pack ice, and you've got multi-year ice, single-year ice, all
3: see,
6: these different
3: where I
6: terms.
3: Live, there's one word for ice. It's called ice. But if you lived in Svalbard, you'd have a whole vocabulary, a whole list of words for ice.
6: Yes, yeah. One of the most important ones is the fast ice. And the fast ice is sea ice, so it's frozen salt water that is attached to the land. And that's exactly where you'll find the ringed seals. The ringed seals use breathing holes in the fast ice to come up and breathe. And they have 4 or 5 of these holes. It's strategic because they know that at one of those holes, a polar bear might be waiting for them. And when it is, it's lights out for the seal usually. So they have to have lots of different holes to go to in this fast ice. So we'll cruise through on the Zodiac boat. And the other thing that really strikes you is the sound. It's this kind of... And it's the sound of bubbles bursting from the glacial ice that you're cruising through as it's released and melting in the seawater. And the crazy thing is that some of those bubbles were formed 10,000 years ago at the base of a glacier. So we'll often hook them out into the boat, crack them open with an ice axe, and there's nothing better than 10,000-year-old ice and a glass of scotch when you get back to the ship.
3: Oh, my goodness, a little briggy bit in your scotch.
6: Yes, yeah.
3: Ah. It must be so gratifying for you as a tour guide and a person so passionate about the environment to take people who are so sheltered from the dramatic changes that are going on right to the front lines.
6: Yes, definitely. It's one of my greatest pleasures is to take people to these places and firsthand inspire them and see the tears in their eyes and understand why these places are important that we all need to protect and care for. It's my whole mission in life, you know. The trips are wonderful, but if it doesn't result in some bigger appreciation and a big step towards the right mission for people and planet, then it's not worthwhile, right? So you've always got to focus on that side of it.
3: And by the way, at your website, chrismorganwildlife.org, you really give people a vivid peek at what you're talking about. Thanks so much for all you're doing, Chris, and best wishes.
6: Thanks so much, Rick. I appreciate it.
3: Someday we'll have a nice drink with a little bit of iceberg in it.
6: I like that idea.
3: And we'll celebrate how we've turned the corner on climate change and the polar bears are doing fine.
6: Cheers to that.
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10: Live from NPR News in Washington, I'm Nora Rahm. UN peacekeepers say a ceasefire agreement between Israel and Iran-backed Hezbollah appears to have halted attacks in Lebanon for the first time since the war began in March. NPR's Jane Raff has more from Beirut.
11: This isn't the first ceasefire since the war began on March 2nd, but according to UNIFIL spokesperson, it is the first day since then without a single apparent strike. That's after U.S. pressure on Israel to stop fighting following Iran's threat to halt talks with the United States if war in Lebanon continued. Tilak Pocharel said UNIFIL recorded 431 Israeli attacks and 20 strikes by Hezbollah and its allies on Saturday. He said there were still Israeli violations of Lebanese airspace Sunday despite the relative calm, and noted that the presence of Israeli forces within Lebanon was itself a violation of the UN ceasefire accords that UNIFIL monitors. Jane Araf, NPR News, Beirut.
10: Colombians voted today in a presidential runoff election. The front runner is a far-right political newcomer who's been endorsed by President Trump and has promised to crack down on crime. John Otis reports.
12: Abelardo de la Espreya is a criminal defense lawyer who has never before held political office, but his campaign has picked up steam thanks to his pledges to end peace talks with drug trafficking guerrillas and launch a military offensive. If elected, de la Espreya said in this TV interview, I will give the order to bomb all of the camps holding narco-terrorists. His opponent is Ivan Cepeda, a left-wing senator from the ruling party who has promised to reduce violence through negotiations with the rebels. Colombia's outgoing president, Gustavo Petro, is banned by the Constitution from seeking a second term. For NPR News, I'm John Otis in Bogota, Colombia.
10: The Justice Department has released a memo that calls into question long-standing civil rights protections for Americans with disabilities. NPR's Corey Turner reports.
13: For decades, the courts and Republican and Democratic administrations alike have agreed when it comes to serving Americans with disabilities, states have to provide support in home or in the communities where they live. Institutionalization should be a last resort. But a new Justice Department memo argues there is no integration mandate forcing states to provide these local targeted services. Pushback from the disability community was swift. Advocates warned the memo could bring a return to what was once common practice, de facto segregation of Americans with disabilities in nursing homes and large institutions. The Justice Department did not respond to an NPR request for comment. Corey Turner, NPR News.
10: This is NPR News. Many U.S. pastors say they're using artificial intelligence in their work as clergy. NPR's Jason DeRose reports on the findings of a new survey.
14: The evangelical research organization Barna Group finds that only 13% of Protestant pastors say they don't use AI at all in their ministry work. What they do use it for varies. Half of pastors say they turn to AI for brainstorming or generating ideas. A little more than a third say they employ artificial intelligence to research biblical or theological topics, and about a quarter report AI is writing sermons for them. Despite its wide use, 7 in 10 pastors say they approach the technology cautiously, and 4 in 10 say they're conflicted about using artificial intelligence in their ministry. Jason DeRose, NPR News.
10: The government of Norway has announced a near-total ban on the use of artificial intelligence in schools. The prime minister says research shows its use increases the risk of skipping important stages of learning. Norway has already banned smartphones in schools and is considering banning children under the age of 16 from social media. This week, Britain's King Charles will make public what he pays in taxes. Buckingham Palace says it's part of efforts to become more accountable and transparent. He's not obliged to pay income tax, capital gain tax, or inheritance tax on what he received from Queen Elizabeth, but he voluntarily pays income and capital gains tax when he sells private assets. The palace says that he'll release that information Thursday. I'm Nora Rahm, NPR News in Washington.
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16: This is Bob Myers from the Historical Society of Michigan with a Michigan History Moment. Native Americans living in the Great Lakes region had never seen anything like her. Her name was the Griffin. Many historians consider her the first sailing vessel on the Great Lakes. Her life was short, and her fate remains a mystery to this day. French explorer René Robert Cavelier Sieur de La Salle sought to extend the fur trade with the Native Americans in the Great Lakes region. Building a sailing ship to carry trade goods and furs would help realize that ambition. In January 1679, La Salle began construction of the Griffin near the mouth of Cayuga Creek on the Niagara River near Lake Erie. He brought in rigging, anchors, chains, cordage, and small cannon that he had carried by barge and then dragged overland to the construction site. La Salle himself oversaw the laying of her keel and drove in the first bolt in her construction. Working during the winter months slowed the work, as did having to use crude tools and green timber. La Salle left his trusted Italian lieutenant, Henri de Tonty, in charge of construction while he returned to Fort Frontenac, at the present-day location of Kingston, Ontario, for more supplies. La Salle and his men finally launched the Griffin in May 1679. The vessel, although tiny by today's standards, astounded the watching Iroquois. They considered her a floating fort and were much impressed by the thunder of her cannon. They dubbed her builders Atkan, meaning supernatural beings. Historians believe that she was probably a 45-ton bark, with a single mast, about 30 to 40 feet long, with a 10 to 15-foot beam. She carried 7 small cannon and had the figure of a griffin, a mythical half-lion, half-eagle, mounted on her jib boom. In July 1679, La Salle and a crew of 34 men set off. They towed the

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Hello, everyone, and welcome back to the program. This edition covers the week of May 31st, 2026. Hope everyone is doing well and enjoying this beautiful spring weather we're having. Due to a death in the family and an ongoing cold that I've got right now, you can hear it in the voice, we're bringing you an encore performance of a program from May of 2020. So grab your favorite beverage and a snack, and let's get started. We're going to kick off this week's program with a book review, something that we don't always do first up. This is from the American Council of the Blind, their e-forum for June of 2020. And the review is of Hannah Fairburn's When You Can't Believe Your Eyes, Vision Loss and Personal Recovery. The title says it all. And this review was written by Kate Crowan. And as an author's note, Hannah Fairburn and I have worked together for a number of years at the Carroll Center for the Blind and have been friends since then, albeit more recently from a distance. Hannah taught home and personal management skills, and I taught communication skills. I felt that Hannah was a kindred spirit from day one, and we had many discussions during lunch and beyond. I was intrigued when she began writing her blog, with the understanding that it would eventually evolve into a book about vision loss and social skills. I was thrilled when she found a publisher and her book came to fruition last July. When I finally read it, I was in awe, and we discussed a few ideas about marketing the book. How could I say no when Hannah asked me if I would write a book review for the ACB Braille Forum? Writing this review has been a daunting task. There is so much material packed into a short book that I couldn't possibly do it justice by attempting to synthesize the information. I will focus on the organization, who should read it, spoiler alert, everyone, the language, and the humanity brought forth in this book. The book is ingeniously organized. It is not a memoir, even though Hannah's gift for writing and her life experience would certainly qualify her to write a good one. Its genius is that it's not a tell-all advice book, but still is replete with Hannah's layered experiences with her own vision loss, along with those of many others, as evidenced in the acknowledgments. The book is filled with countless hints for adjusting to initial vision loss and ultimately describes developing the skills needed to live a full life, however that might ultimately be interpreted. It is a book that acknowledges the grief and disintegration of self when facing vision loss, suggesting ways of coping at every stage in order to not just move from one day to the next, but envision a future and live a full life. The book is divided into 5 parts, and the reader can certainly learn much about the details just by scanning the table of contents. To gain an idea about the scope of the book, note that Part 1 is called, quote, Believing the Unbelievable, Facing Trauma at the Hospital and Back Home, unquote, and Part 5, quote, A Satisfying Life, unquote. The question is, how do you navigate from one part to the other? The book is layered in its approach to both developing skills and recovering a sense of self, and it is not a linear description. Hannah mentions many times that vision loss is different for each person. As Hannah described, quote, When I lost the sight in my good eye overnight, I went to work the next morning. I was a chef in London, and with help from extra staff, prepared a grand dinner to honor the Archbishop of Westminster. This didn't seem crazy at the time because I couldn't believe anything serious had happened.

happened, unquote. Contrast that with, quote, "For 3 months, I just lay in bed and wept. And then one day I got up and started to take care of myself again," unquote, remembers a Carroll Center volunteer, age 90. Because of the range of reactions to vision loss, the different age groups who are affected, and the different ways of adjustment, each chapter presents ways of coping, ultimately leading to a sense of self that encompasses the vision loss rather than denying or being paralyzed by it. At every turn, Hannah presents ways of coping that evolve as does the adjustment, one bolstering the other. To begin, Chapter 1, The Shock and the Docs, Trauma and Disbelief. In this chapter, Hannah addresses some of the causes of vision loss, but, more to the point, immediately discusses ways of approaching the actual doctor's appointment, writing down a few words to jog your memory, recording the visit, explaining terminology, etc., and ultimately coming to terms with the diagnosis. In the end, the message is, quote, "It's your voice that needs to be heard," unquote. Chapter 2 also addresses the issue of your job and how to approach it. Practical suggestions, but not advice, about how you should do the same job or plan for a possible career change at that point. Chapter 3, which is the beginning of Part 2, A New Life, Going Through Grief and Preparing for Change, deals with the grief and, quote, "identity dislocation," unquote, and the acknowledgement of the very personal experience with a plan to move forward. I encourage you to read the table of contents just to gain an overview. Part 4 is Going Solo, and Part 5 is A Satisfying Life. You get the picture. From grief over loss to more independence to a full life with strategies to cope at every stage. As part of this multi-layered approach to vision loss and the strategies needed, every chapter has references to other chapters that pertain to a specific theme. This approach allows the reader to cross-reference. There is also a detailed reference and resource section at the end, and each chapter always indicates the applicable notes. This allows the reader or family member to read the book as a whole or as a reference. Since resources are ever-changing, particularly in regard to technology, Hannah's website, www.visionlossandpersonalrecovery.com, that's visionlossandpersonalrecovery.com, will offer information beyond those in the notes at the end of the book. In a book club that I belong to, that is made up of mostly librarians, the question is always asked, quote, "Who should read this book?" unquote. As I mentioned earlier, the answer is everyone. I have always been blind, so I never thought what it might be like to actually lose vision. My life was so enriched by my experiences teaching at the Carroll Center because it changed my perception about vision loss and how it changed lives. A person who is adjusting to vision loss or blindness has a very different perspective about the loss of sight, and I would never have learned as much about that perspective if I hadn't worked at the Carroll Center. Anyone who has always been blind or visually impaired will be enriched by reading this book, both from the anecdotes and the advice. Since I have been on the planet a while, this book contains so much about what I have already learned through life experience, but if I were a recent high school or college graduate, beginning my first job, or perhaps after leaving a rehab center, I would find a wealth of information and might be able to avoid making mistakes. The book shows great sensitivity when discussing family life, from the point of view of the person experiencing vision loss within the family to the family members and how they can maintain their equilibrium. That delicate balance between autonomy and need and the experience of the family member who might be giving too much is constantly explored. Family members of those who are blind or losing vision should definitely read this book. The reader who wants to simply read a book to gain knowledge of vision loss will not be disappointed. Anyone who has experienced grief or depression will learn a great deal about coping with grief by reading Chapter 4 and the other chapters that discuss the constant need to readjust to grief in a world where there is, quote, "no script for grief," unquote. Read this book and recommend it to your family and friends. I would also urge you to find ways to get it to your local libraries, senior centers, and other advocacy groups.
With regard to availability and readability, the book was published by a small publisher but is now available in print from Amazon. The e-book is available from the Google Play Store. It was recorded at the Perkins Braille and Talking Book Studio by narrator Judy Ewell, whom Hannah chose. I can hear Hannah's voice through the reader. She reads with a direct, confident, and compassionate voice. Since the book is organized by parts, chapters, and sections, it is very easy to navigate using an audio player. The book is also available from Bookshare, and the heading structure makes it very navigable using Microsoft Word. The book is a balance of warmth, humor, factual information ranging from the types of vision loss to what is needed to cope, and the multiplicity of experiences and emotions when you literally, quote, can't believe your eyes, unquote. Hannah shows how you can move from that stage of disintegration to the final stage, quote, here you are again, welcome, unquote. We continue this week's edition of the Blindness and Disability News Hour by going to Hannah Fairburn's website, visionlossandpersonalrecovery.com. That's all one word, visionlossandpersonalrecovery.com. And we're going to read a article that's been posted there on May 19th, 2020. After losing my sight, struggling to be seen. And this is a repost from the New York Times Modern Love series. And it's written by Leona Godin. And Leona Godin describes some infuriating aspects of blind-sighted relationships. Quote, blindness can make you paranoid in love. Is he looking at another woman? Is she prettier than me? Unquote. New acquaintances often give your sighted partner credit for even writing your emails. And M. Leona Godin is a writer, an actor, an artist, and an educator who is blind. She is currently working on Seeing and Not Seeing, a personal and cultural history of blindness with Pantheon Books. And let's follow the link here to the New York Times. This actual article that I'm going to be reading comes from the New York Times at nytimes.com. In their Modern Love series, After Losing My Sight, Struggling to Be Seen. At the kickoff dinner for a five-week retreat in the Catskills, I said to my fellow writers, quote, I suck at being blind, unquote. This is only partly true. I'm good with the technology that allows me to be a writer, but I'm not so good at the mobility thing, which is where my sighted partner, Alabaster, comes in. I had work to do, and didn't want to waste time getting lost on the way to the dining hall, so I asked if I could bring him, and they said yes. I was the only blind person, the only disabled person, the only person to bring a companion, so it was understandable that people would ask, quote, how did you two meet, unquote. But it bothered me that my fellow writers were more interested in my relationship than my work. As he and I told and retold our complicated history, we were pushed to the breaking point. Before the age of 10, I had normal vision, and since my early 40s, I have been totally blind. During decades of losing my sight, I was visually impaired. As I was going blind, my dating life proceeded as it does for many urban 20 and 30-year-olds, with a lot of falling in love that sometimes resulted in shacking up. 2 months here, four years there, that seemed to be my relationship expiration date. The year I turned 30, I trained with my first guide dog, Millennium, a sleek black lab. I still had some usable vision during the day, but could hardly see at night. With Millennium, though, I could go out by myself at night for the first time in years. My boyfriend became a casualty of my newfound freedom. When he moved out, he said, half-joking to Millennium, quote, you won, buddy, unquote. Yet that freedom did not translate into how people saw me. I suddenly went from looking normal to looking blind. At intersections, strangers would grab my arm and attempt to usher Millennium and me across the street. I understand they were trying to help, but sighted people often forget that blind people also do not like to be grabbed by strangers. Quote, I know karate, I'd say, unquote, struggling them off, and I did. Blind karate is a thing. This was in New York City, where I was teaching English literature as part of my graduate degree.
I wore cute little outfits, herringbone skirt suits with high heel boots. I did quite a bit of dating during those first years with Millennium. But academia was not for me. After receiving a dissertation grant, I had so much time on my hands that I began moonlighting as a performer at East Village Open Mics. I wasn't particularly talented at comedy or the accordion, but I got friendly with great people who accepted my guide dog and me as two of the freaks. I met my partner, Alabaster, in a basement black box theater. He's a singer and composer, and from his first song I experienced a strange mix of sorrow and glee and awe. I could tell from the way people treated him that he was good-looking, too. In various stages of proximity and strong lighting, I would glimpse that fact. Thus, he is preserved in my mind's eye, youngish and beautiful forever, as am I. We were both loosely dating other inappropriate people in the scene. Nothing happened until my roommate and I invited him to take the vacated third room in our Astoria apartment. Our previous relationships melted away, and when he got a gig to transport some rich man's art to Florida, I volunteered to join him. We first kissed by the side of a fancy swimming pool, and love followed hard. That was a decade ago. Something the movies don't show when it comes to blindness is how it can make a person paranoid in the love department. Or at least that has been my experience. Is he looking at some other woman? Is she prettier than me? Is he looking at me with love? Such are the questions that fueled my jealousy. I had been prone to fits of insecurity with my other boyfriends, but my anger grew with my blindness. During one of our early meals with my writing fellows, Alabaster said, quote, "Oh yeah, we had some knockdown, drag-out fights back then. She punched me in the face once," unquote. Everyone laughed. I was aghast. Besides the fact that I don't remember punching him in the face, it's not something I wanted those near strangers to know about me. He meant it to be a funny story about how messed up we were back then. And we were. We broke up after a year together. The summer of our breakup marked my 9th anniversary with my first guide dog. I had lost quite a bit of vision over those years, and it was harder for me to get around. Yet, it was time to retire Millennium. He was slowing and needed to live his final years in tranquility. My guide dog, my lover, and my roommate all moved out in quick succession. I called my best friend, Indigo, crying. She flew in the next day to help me. We cleaned up the apartment, and I found new roommates. I also had a summer fling with a nice young man I met at a show. Quote, "Is he cute?" I asked Indigo. "Oh yeah," she said, "you just want to shoot him up in a rocket." Which is how he came to be called the astronaut. But it didn't last. I got trained with my second guide dog, Igor, a beautiful German shepherd, but I had never developed good mobility skills. Before, I could always see traffic flow, and now that I was blind, I didn't know how to listen. Guide dogs are only as good as their partners, and I was not good. Alabaster and I never completely stopped seeing each other, although we dated other people. A few years later, we redeclared our love and commitment, and within a month, Igor died suddenly because of complications during surgery. I was devastated and riddled with guilt for my ineptitude, having filled his too short life with so much stress. Alabaster helped me through this loss, and we clung to each other. We were more humble by then, and somewhat more sober. 6 years have passed, during which we have been nearly inseparable. It's impossible to say what our relationship would be like if I were not blind. Being blind is part of who I am now, and being with him is also part of who I am. Yet I struggle to be seen as a capable, distinct individual, which is why, after working so hard on my book proposal and selling the project, after being nominated by my agent to attend the Catskills Fellowship, completing the beastly application and then being accepted, it was painful to think that my writing fellows were not seeing me. The paranoia crept back, except now, instead of fearing my guy would be led away by another woman, I feared my own accomplishments were being eclipsed by his considerable charms and talents. Alabaster helped me get around the campus, and others assumed he did much more. At dinner, I mentioned reading an email, and someone said, quote, "You mean Alabaster reads it to you?" unquote. I explained about my screen reading software and my braille display.
Even after I presented my work, people were more enthusiastic about Alabaster's music and former military service. Maybe they thought blindness made me less approachable. Maybe they wondered what a great sighted guy like Alabaster was doing with this blind woman ball and chain. I wish I could say that I was proud rather than jealous of the attention he got, but the imbalance strained our relationship in a way that it hadn't been in years. So many nights in the Catskills ended in arguments and tears. I began to dream of reasserting my independence, of returning to my life as a single person of worth, rather than a blind sidekick. Although imagining my life without Alabaster made me see that I could, of course, live without him, I also understood with a sudden clarity that I did not want to. Quote, "These people do not appreciate me," I thought, "but he does," unquote. On the last night of camaraderie over beers, someone said, quote, "You and Alabaster have been one of the most popular topics of conversation here," unquote. And for the first time, I didn't hear, quote, "What's a great guy like that doing with a blind woman?" I heard, "You two make a really good couple," unquote. Only a few of my fellow writers had significant others waiting for them at home. Among us were more divorcees and single people. Looking back, I'm astounded that I forgot for those weeks in the Catskills that, blind or not, love is easy to lose and it's hard to find. Our next story on this week's edition of the Blindness and Disability News Hour takes us to hashtag MyBlindStory at blindnewworld.org. The blind horse rider blazing the trail for other visually impaired horse enthusiasts. And this is posted on May 27th of 2020 and is written by Nikki Watson. My name is Nikki Watson, a blind horse rider and general horse enthusiast. I'm 53 years old and I live in Devon in the United Kingdom with my husband Hal, my guide dog Quincy, and our three horses, Florence, Peregrine, and Mr. Mayo. I was born with a recessive form of retinitis pigmentosa, or RP. Therefore, I have never had good eyesight and have been totally blind for a long time now. This has caused me a few problems with my equestrian aspirations. But while some people might think that you can be blind or you can be horsey, under no circumstances can you be both. But I say I beg to differ. As long as I can remember, I have loved horses. There was never a eureka moment when I looked at a horse and thought, wow. It was just always there, like a seed had been sown in my soul before I was born. And this is strange, really, because I don't come from a horsey family. In fact, my mom was terrified of horses. I love all animals, but with horses, it's different. I don't actually have to ride very often to be happy, but I do need to be able to touch and smell and interact with them. Horses feed my soul and ground me. Remove me from horses for, say, 3 weeks, and I become very unhappy and unsettled. As soon as I could talk, I talked about horses. As soon as I could walk, I trotted around on my imaginary pony. If a toy, a book, or a game didn't include a horse, I wasn't really interested. I finally convinced my parents to let me have riding lessons when I was 9, and I desperately wanted my own pony. I also wanted to work with horses. Sadly, this was not to be. The equestrian world, although not entirely hostile, is not always amenable to the specific needs of the blind and visually impaired. Many people and organizations claim that it is too dangerous for blind and visually impaired people to ride or handle horses. They say they would be breaking all kinds of health and safety regulations if they allowed it, and their insurance wouldn't cover any accidents. This isn't necessarily true. Yes, riding is a high-risk sport, but then when you are blind, just going to the shop is high risk. Also, as long as we are able to understand the risks and give our informed consent, then as adults, isn't it up to us? And what if you are already working in the equestrian industry before you lose your sight? Just as blindness and visual impairment can happen to anyone at any time in life, so can anyone, regardless of their personal circumstances, be bitten by the horse bug. I'm incredibly lucky. Okay, so I didn't get to work with horses, but whilst I never got my childhood pony, I have now owned horses for over 30 years. However, it hasn't always been easy.
Being blind can be lonely and isolating, as can not having a kindred spirit to share your passion with. So I set out to form a support network for other blind riders and those who support us. You'd be surprised how many of us are out there. From weekly riders at local riding schools, members of Riding for the Disabled groups, people who have lost their sight but were horsey anyway, to those of us who are lucky enough to own our own. Whether it's hacking, dressage, driving, or show jumping, there is a blind person somewhere who loves it. So if you are blind or visually impaired and love horses, please know that you are not alone. And Nikki is a blind horse rider and the founder of several groups to facilitate networking for the visually impaired horse enthusiasts and supporters. And these include Blind Riders UK and Blind Riders Network on Facebook and at Blind Riders UK on Twitter. Her goal is to break down barriers and make the equestrian world more accepting of, inclusive of, and accessible to blind and visually impaired people. She also writes a personal blog that journals her and Hal's adventures in looking after their horses. You can also find Nikki on Twitter at TrotOnBlindly and on Instagram at PooPickingInTheDark. And her personal blog, for those who are interested, can be found on Facebook at PooPickingInTheDark. We are approaching the halfway point in this week's edition of the Blindness and Disability News Hour. So let's talk tech for a little while. We're going to go to Access World Magazine from the American Foundation for the Blind. And you can find them online at afb.org. This is from the May 2020 issue, because the June one isn't quite out yet. But we haven't completed the May issue, so that's a good thing. And we're going to do probably a couple articles here, two or three perhaps. Our first one is Employment Matters, Audrey Joy Levine, a self-employed music professional. And this is written by Deborah Kendrick. An observation I made decades ago was that many people with visual impairments needed to take a patchwork approach to employment. Someone who was good with numbers but hadn't yet been successful finding full-time employment, for example, could tutor some high school kids, complete and file income tax returns for people less inclined to do their own, and maybe pick up a part-time assignment doing the payroll for a small business. They might even pick up a bit of business providing financial planning advice. This kind of approach is especially common for artists. If your most notable skill is in writing a poem, playing the clarinet, or making a beautiful ceramic pot, piecing together several small jobs might provide a sustainable path to generating income while still doing the work you love. What happens then, I wondered in late March of 2020, if you are one of those self-employed artists with multiple part-time, seasonal, or inconsistent income streams, and the coronavirus pandemic sends everyone scurrying into isolation? It just happened that I was wondering about these things when I received an email from Access World reader Audrey Joy Levine. A self-employed musician, Audrey's schedule is typical of that hodgepodge approach known to so many self-employed artists, blind or sighted. Through a business she and a friend created over a decade ago, Futura Enterprises, she was working with middle school and high school students with an already established talent to fine-tune their skills and enhance their professional options. She was working with seniors in her community, teaching simple chords and scales and music theory. She was a performing artist, playing piano and singing. All of that, as she wrote to me, quote, came to a screeching halt 2 weeks ago, unquote. This was back in March. That marker, in time, of course, was the start of the COVID-19 pandemic in the U.S. Audrey lives and works in New York City, currently the very hottest of hotbeds of the pandemic. As she summed it up in her message to me just prior to the necessity for all of us to isolate ourselves, quote, I had a job with the community center in the complex where I live. I was teaching music to kids, seniors, running sing-alongs. I had a night gig at a steakhouse where I took song requests and got folks dancing in the aisle, unquote. And then all of it stopped. Audrey's message, of course, prompted two questions.
First, how does a blind person establish this combination of employment opportunities? And second, what will she do now that she is unable to go to any of the people and places where she worked? Raised in her earliest years by a single mom, Audrey Joy Levine describes her childhood as idyllic. Her mother loved her and her extended family did too. Her grandfather noticed her eyes weren't following a finger movement when she was only 6 weeks old, and she was diagnosed early as having retinitis pigmentosa. Her mom was dating someone who made Braille blocks when Audrey was only 2 years old, so her Braille instruction began. When she was three, her mom introduced her to those little magnets shaped like the letters of the alphabet, so she learned her print letters as well. When her grandfather asked for Hanukkah gift ideas, Audrey's mom suggested a toy piano. Thus, even before she was in school, Audrey's lifelong love of music began. When it was time for school, she was enrolled in a public school and learned Braille and all the other necessary skills a blind child needs from a teacher who traveled from school to school throughout Nassau County. All of those kids, about 20 of them, were assembled from time to time for field trips and celebrations, so Audrey sometimes had exposure to other blind kids. One of those kids, incidentally, when she was 12 or 13 and going to Hebrew school in preparation for her bat mitzvah, was Access World's own Jay Leventhal. When Audrey was in the second grade, her teacher asked all of the kids what special wish they might have. Audrey's leading wish was not for eyesight, but for a daddy and a piano. She wasn't talking about the toy on which she could play just about everything by ear, but a real piano with 88 keys. The newspaper picked up on and published this little girl's request. It just happened that the editor's brother owned Jack Kahn's Music, a renowned music store in New York, and Audrey's mother received a call from Jack himself. Quote, "Don't take anyone else's crap," unquote, Jack Kahn told her mother, and as the family story goes, he himself was selecting the right piano for little Audrey, he informed her mother, and before long, it was delivered. Audrey also got her other wish when her mother eventually remarried and gave Audrey the father she adores. Eventually, Audrey took piano lessons at the Lighthouse for the Blind in New York. There she added to her already solid foundation in literary Braille by becoming fluent in reading and writing Braille music notation. When it came time for college, music was an obvious choice. Quote, "But in my family," she explains, "music wasn't enough. To be prepared for a career, I needed to find a college that emphasized both music and business," unquote. Her first college was Hofstra University. After so many weekends of traveling with friends to Greenwich Village, however, she eventually transferred to New York University and graduated from that school in 1981 as a member of their first music business class. In addition to that undergraduate degree, she ultimately earned a master's degree in performing arts administration. For the next several years, Audrey taught in a variety of schools and other programs throughout the New York area. Along the way, she became licensed to teach and earned a master's in performance, quote, "just by giving a recital," unquote, she says, in 1997. Some of her teaching was in special education, and sometimes it was in nonprofit sectors such as at the Boys and Girls Club. Always, it was about sharing the joy of music with young people. She and her now business partner, Calvin Stevens, kept running into one another and ultimately formed their business, Futura Enterprises. They work with young professionals, Audrey coaching them to improve and enhance their musical talent, and Calvin guiding them toward a more marketable visual image. Futura Enterprises also organizes parties and events, for which she says Calvin does the organizational part and she does the schmoozing. Although Audrey's work and routines had come, as she said, quote, "to a screeching halt," unquote, when I spoke with her, she was by no means despondent or distressed. She and Calvin were hunkering down in her New York apartment, strategizing future plans, researching grant possibilities, and staying busy. Semi-retired since 2008, her financial shift is not dire. Audrey has the same baby grand piano she has had since 1975, and she works out new songs every day. She is taking a songwriting course and has obtained an agent for marketing herself as a voiceover talent.
Braille music has been at the center of all her work for almost as long as she can remember, and she is proud that she has built personal relationships with the NLS music section directors and had the opportunity to influence the choices made there about the Braille music that to be produced. NLS patrons who find Carole King, Broadway musicals, and Motown hits in the musical literature available in Braille from NLS might be feeling some reverberation of the vocal opinions stated without hesitation by Audrey Levine to NLS music staff over the years. In addition to Braille music, other essential tools are her Windows-based PC, her HIMS Braille Sense U2 Mini, her Mac laptop, APH Refresher Braille display, her iPhone, and, of course, her piano. For her restaurant performances, she uses a Casio keyboard with a microphone input. Audrey Joy Levine's love of music has carried her into a wide variety of work experiences, and even though she, like the rest of us, is looking at an uncertain length of time of remaining at home, she is using the same skills she's always has to keep generating opportunities. She's wiping down the banister as she walks up and down 11 flights in her building each morning, and then riding her exercise bike, quote, to nowhere and back for a while, unquote. She doesn't hesitate to call upon people she knows or those who are, as they say, friends of friends. She is outgoing and confident. She says her musical repertoire is currently about 500 songs and that she can play any song in any key. Her best talent, however, and the one that to be noted by those blind people aspiring to assemble similar artistic careers, might arguably be her fervent belief in herself. And if you've just joined us, you're listening to the Blindness and Disability News Hour from Mind's Eye Radio in Belleville, Illinois. This program covers the week of May 31st, 2020. And we'll continue the program with a continued look at the May 2020 issue of Access World magazine from the American Foundation for the Blind. You'll find them online at afb.org. We turn to a product review here, Solving the Great American Puzzle, a review of the crossword web-based game from APH. And this review was conducted and written by J.J. Medaw. Crossword puzzles have been a staple of American mornings for more than a century, with the first puzzle appearing in a December 1913 issue of the New York World newspaper. They can be one of the most stimulating mental exercises, stretching the mind to ascertain esoteric answers and rare pop culture references. Until recently, however, these puzzles were largely unreadable by screen readers and other accessibility tools, leaving people with visual impairments to rely on others in order to participate. The American Printing House for the Blind, or APH, as a part of their increasing focus on free web apps and tools, now offers a way to play these timeless puzzles at the same time as everyone else. APH Crossword is a web-based game that allows users to play the same puzzles found in the largest daily newspapers, as well as many more from a variety of sources. Crossword is a web app, meaning it runs entirely inside your browser of choice, much like Google Docs or Office 365. To start, simply visit the Crossword website in your browser of choice, and you can find that at crossword.aphtech.org. That's crossword.aphtech.org. It's designed to work with screen readers, and many features have been included to make puzzles easier to navigate and explore. For those readers who may have never encountered a crossword puzzle, it might be helpful to explain the basic concepts. A crossword puzzle features a set of spaces on a grid, typically a 15 by 15 square. Words are formed by filling in letters across, from left to right, and down, from top to bottom. The puzzle gets its name because many of the words cross each other. In order to determine which words fit in the grid, each puzzle includes a set of clues that you use to guess the word or phrase. A recent Wall Street Journal puzzle, for example, included the clue, "Take flight to unite five," as the clue for one across. The five tells you the number of letters in the answer, which happens to be elope.
Connected to the first E in elope is one down, the clue for which is fair, four letters. The correct answer is expo. Other letters in elope and expo connect to more clues in the puzzle, making it easier to fill in the blanks as you determine possible answers. If you're a bit confused, don't worry, as the concept often becomes clearer after starting your first puzzle. After loading the crossword website, you will be presented with one of the built-in puzzles to solve. APH has created over 90 puzzles intended for middle and high school students in a variety of subjects. Some of these certainly may be a challenge to some, and they can also be a good way to explore and understand the app. If you're using a screen reader, you will want to turn on your browser's mode for interacting with pages, such as Focus Mode in NVDA or Forms Mode in JAWS. While in the app, you can press Tab to move through the available parts of the game. The first item is an Options menu, which lets you load puzzles and set various game settings. More on that in a second. Pressing Tab again will put you in the list of available puzzles, including the educational puzzles mentioned above and any puzzles you may have loaded previously. Use your arrow keys to select a puzzle and then press Tab to move to the puzzle itself. Once you are in the puzzle proper, the first list you will encounter are the across clues, typically starting with one across. Use your arrow keys to move between clues in the puzzle. As explained above, each clue also gives the number of letters in the answer. There are two ways to move into the puzzle. You can press Tab again from the list of across clues to move your focus into the puzzle grid. Or, perhaps more intuitively, you can press Enter on any of the clues to move your cursor to the location in the puzzle corresponding to the clue. When in the puzzle itself, pressing Tab one final time will move you to the list of down clues for the puzzle. So, essentially, you will be moving between the two lists of clues, across and down, and the puzzle itself in order to solve it. At this point, it's worth moving focus to the grid to understand how crossword puzzles are laid out and how the app indicates the various items on the grid. Each square where you can type a letter is indicated by either hearing silence from your screen reader or perhaps a placeholder such as cell. Spaces where letters cannot be typed are indicated by the text black space, which is also visually how this looks on a puzzle. By arrowing around the grid, you can hear how the various clues connect to each other in the layout of the puzzle. If you find one of the edges of the puzzle, a short click sound will play. Let's illustrate this a bit further by giving an example. Follow along if you wish. I moved to the list of puzzles and selected 10th grade cooking from the list. I pressed Tab and was placed on the first clue for the puzzle, which happens to be one across, an appliance where food is stored and kept cold, 12 letters. Pressing Enter on this clue will put us at the first square of the answer, which we now know is 12 letters. Since I know a bit about food, I'm able to type in the answer refrigerator. Crossword plays a short beep when I type in the last letter of the answer, so I know the answer is complete. You may notice that Crossword will speak the contents of the boxes as you land on them. There was a box labeled 2 and another labeled 3. These numbers refer to additional clues in the puzzle. In this case, down clues. I can press left arrow to explore adjacent clues, and pressing the left arrow key once after typing in refrigerator moves the cursor back to the letter O, which also speaks the number 3. Press Enter on this box to hear the clue for 3 down. This clue is then spoken. Lets the cook know when the meal is ready. 9 letters. Since this clue is connected to our answer of refrigerator, we now know that the answer is 9 letters and begins with O. As more answers are discovered, you will encounter words with many or even all of their letters filled in. Part of the beauty of crossword puzzles is that you don't need to know every answer and can use previous clues to help you solve more of the puzzle. You can move between the grid and the clue lists at will, and it's recommended you do this to quickly explore the puzzle. Most of the additional features for crossword live in the Options menu. You can find this menu by pressing Tab
or Shift Plus tab until you hear Options menu. Press Enter to browse the various choices in this menu. The first three options allow you to load puzzles from various sources. Puzzles, many of which are free, are available through the web, with most using the PUZ file format, a standard for puzzle markers. The website Crossword Fiend is one such resource for puzzles, and you can find them online at crosswordfiend.com. That's crosswordfiend.com. Please note that not all puzzles on this page are in the PUZ format. I have tested and played the Wall Street Journal puzzles, which are published 6 days a week. You can either download the PUZ file and open it from your computer, or choose the Open from Web option and paste in the website URL of a puzzle that is online. There is another option in the menu for specifically loading New York Times puzzles. These are often seen as some of the toughest in the industry, especially the Saturday puzzle. You will need a subscription to access these puzzles, which include archives going back over 2 decades. Many of the remaining options allow you to check your answers as you type, or check the entire solution of a puzzle. These are also available using keyboard shortcuts, which vary depending on your operating system. For example, Windows users can press Alt plus Shift plus W to check the current word that has focus in the grid. You can also use Alt plus Shift plus L to check the current letter, or Alt plus Shift plus P to check the entire solution. You will hear either a ding or a buzz sound to indicate if the letter, word, or puzzle is correct or incorrect. The program will not give you the correct answer. You can also press Alt plus Shift plus S to toggle a mode that will let you know of incorrect letters as you arrow around the puzzle. These features are a nice way to check your work, though many purists, including myself, believe that much of the fun of crossword puzzles is to figure out the solution with as little help as possible, so may opt to wait until the very end to check a solution. The last set of options allow you to reset the puzzle by clearing all of the answers and to view the user guide and about information. As this is typical with APH products, the online manual is very detailed and includes a variety of tips and tricks for using the program. Of particular interest are some tips for working with specific screen readers to optimize the program. Crossword was initially designed for PC users, but now also works on mobile devices. The interface is streamlined and will show one clue at a time with options to move between clues and around the grid. I personally find programs like this work best on a computer due to their inclusion of more keyboard shortcuts and the ability to easily move through the clue list. But for those moments when you need to kill some time on the subway or bus, the mobile option is a nice addition. Some users, especially those using JAWS, have noticed a bit of lag when navigating the app, especially when moving from the grid to the list of down clues. If you experience this, you may consider trying another screen reader or browser to see if this improves navigation. Screen readers are often still adapting to working with modern and more complex web apps, so your mileage may vary. Finally, crossword clues can be tricky beasts, and you can choose to finish puzzles in a variety of ways. For me, I would rather not look up answers, as this takes away much of the fun of the puzzles, but will use Google sometimes to verify spellings or to learn about an answer once it has been entered. There are online crossword dictionaries and solvers that are available, and you can choose to use these resources as you see fit. I've seen the Crossword app grow quite a bit since the first version in 2018, and find the puzzle-solving experience quite enjoyable. There are naturally some things that would make the program even better. In a typical puzzle, there are often more than 60 or 70 clues to answer. Once most of the clues have been solved, it would be great to press a key to get a list of unsolved clues, or perhaps move to the next or previous unsolved clue. Once navigation features such as a way to type in a number to jump directly to a clue or a search function for known clue text would make the game more efficient. Finally, a way to save progress in a game and send it to someone else, or a multiplayer mode, would be a dream feature that would bring this program to the next level.
It's worth noting that your puzzle progress is saved currently and will be reloaded if you use the same browser in the future. These are all just ideas to make the game even better and do not detract from the current experience. So, the bottom line, if you are stuck at home or are seeking a challenging mental exercise, Crossword may just be the app for you. It's completely free, and there are plenty of puzzles to keep you busy. You can even create your own puzzles for others to try out. APH should be commended for a well-thought-out experience and their willingness to incorporate user feedback. Now, I'm off to figure out the answer to 19 across, muffin morsel, three letters. One more article from Access World Magazine from the American Foundation for the Blind. Vintage Game Series Part 2, the Q9 Action Game. This review was conducted and written by Jamie Pauls. Several years ago, when I was host of ACB Radio's Main Menu program, I interviewed Philip Benefall of Blast Bay Studios about a new side-scroller game entitled Q9 Action Game. In this game, an alien named Q9 has crashed his spaceship on Earth and somehow become separated from it. You must guide Q9 through a series of adventures in order to reunite him with his spacecraft. I recall spending several hours playing this title, but after a while I put it aside and I didn't think much about it again. Most recently, Hartken Consultancy included Q9 Action Game along with several other games in its Leesy product, a series of JAWS scripts that the company's founder, Brian Hartken, has developed that add an incredible amount of power to the JAWS screen reader. At the cost of £50 or $63 for the Leesy Total Package, or £35 or $43 for Leesy Advanced, the inclusion of Q9 is a deal that is hard to argue with. Hartken Consultancy owns the rights to Q9, so you will not be able to access the game outside the Leesy suite. Playing Q9. First, you can only play this game on the Windows platform. Second, although the game is basically self-voicing, the JAWS screen reader needs to be running in order for the game to work. It's not possible to play the game using another screen reader such as NVDA or Narrator. That being said, after you had launched the game, you can unload JAWS and the game will still function. Finally, there are no graphics in the game, so everything is audio-based. You will need a pair of stereo headphones to take full advantage of the excellent sounds and original orchestral score found within the game. For the game's main menu, you are able to start a new game, load your last played game, play the game in survival mode with only one life instead of multiple lives, test your speakers, view your high scores, learn game sounds, and exit. There is a register option, but I wasn't sure what the point was since I already owned the game. I wasn't brave enough to test the registration option. I didn't want to risk messing up my copy of the game. In Q9, our feisty little alien must traverse various worlds with multiple levels in each world. You guide him through each world using your right and left arrow keys. Right moves Q9 forward, left moves him backward. Adding the control key to either arrow key allows Q9 to run instead of walk. It's possible to press and hold an arrow key to walk or run without needing to hit the key multiple times. It's possible to change direction very quickly, thereby spinning around in the game. Pressing the up arrow key causes Q9 to jump up for a few seconds. You must then hit your left or right arrow key multiple times to make him jump. Q9 has a club to kill various attackers that get in his way. He also owns a slingshot, and he can collect rocks along the way. Finally, he has a deuce shield, which allows him to both defend himself against enemies and weaken them at the same time. A press of the spacebar activates Q9's chosen weapon. Along with extra lives, extra strength, and extra points, you can collect additional deuce shields and rocks throughout the game. These bonus items come in the form of blips that you must catch before they fall to Earth and shatter. The documentation states that there is a fourth weapon, but I have yet to complete the game and find it. Even on the easiest level, this game is delightfully difficult to play. You can switch weapons quickly in the game by either pressing number keys at the top of the keyboard or cycling among weapons with the Alt key. Hear the amount of ammunition available to your selected weapon by pressing the letter A. The letter H gives you Q9's current health.
and S tells you the current game score. Find out how many lives Q9 has left with the letter L. I was amused during one round of the gameplay to learn that Q9 had 9 lives. Page up and down let you adjust the volume of the background music. P pauses and resumes gameplay, and escape ends a current game. The Learn Game Sounds option in Q9 is especially nice, as it plays the game sounds on a loop until you manually stop the playback. This lets you get a real feel for the various sounds you will encounter in gameplay. The game has 4 difficulty levels, ranging from easy to insane. I especially like the fact that even the easy level provides a true challenge. And finally, the bottom line. I had a lot of fun traveling down memory lane with my little pal Q9 as I was replaying this game. The voice acting, the sound effects, and the music are all top quality. Commands are simple, and the plot, while also simple, is engaging. I found that JAWS occasionally conflicted with game commands, therefore causing some sluggish responsiveness when playing. Setting JAWS to speech on demand helped, but I sometimes needed to either restart JAWS or the game to make things right. Using another strategy, once the game was loaded, I completely unloaded JAWS and was able to play the game with no problem. Once I exited the game, I restarted JAWS again. I have alerted Brian Hartkin to these issues, and he will take a look at them. Keep in mind that the game is several years old and no longer in active development, so those issues may simply be the price paid for playing a vintage game. Although there are mild instances of profanity, I don't believe either the language or scenes of violence are sufficient to detract most people from playing the game. I will review the latest version of Lisi in a future article, but if you have the scripts on your computer and feel like playing some of the games the suite of applications has to offer, I would definitely recommend Q9 Action Game as one of the titles you should consider. And that about wraps up this week's edition of the Blindness and Disability News Hour. This program covers the week of May 31st, 2020. My name is Bill. Thanks for joining us this week. This program, as always, is a production and presentation of Mind's Eye Radio in Belleville, Illinois. Thank you all for being here this week and for being patient with another week of a rebroadcast. We will hopefully have new material for you next week. In the meantime, be good, be safe, keep your pets hydrated. See you, bye.

Some material heard on WKAR radio reading service may include sensitive themes, including violence, discrimination, sexual content, or strong language. Listener discretion is advised.

0: India have been facing extreme heat, with temperatures soaring past 46 degrees Celsius. But the lesser-known story unfolds after dark.
1: This time, the nighttime temperatures are not dropping. And in fact, it's been hovering around 30 degrees centigrade in some areas. And adding to that is humidity in coastal cities like Mumbai, where I live. And people like me who live without AC suffer a lot.
0: When temperatures stay high after sunset, an essential human need is being threatened: sleep. We need our core body temperature to drop in order for us to enter that deep, slow-wave sleep stage, the most physically restorative stage. How climate change is stealing our sleep. Next on The Climate Question with me, Greer Jackson, after the BBC World Service News.
2: BBC News, I'm John Shea. State media in Iran are reporting that the delegation from Tehran has halted negotiations about a long-term peace deal after renewed threats from President Trump. Writing on social media, he said the US would bomb Iran if it failed to rein in Hezbollah, its proxy in Lebanon. From Lucerne,

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GEP Quantum Intelligence.

0: Walking on a Dream by Empire of the Sun. And best wishes to all the team at King Edward Point. Next, we're going to head west to an even more remote lump of rock called Bird Island. It's staffed over winter by just four humans and several thousand penguins, seals, albatross and other wildlife. Adam, you spent the winter there 2 years ago. Is it very different from King Edward Point?
1: It's incredibly different, yeah. The weather, for a start, the wind is constantly hitting base. For some reason, the sun seems to shine on South Georgia, but Bird Island has its own microclimate that is just constantly grey. It's very dense with wildlife, even throughout the winter. There's the fur seal colony as you arrive on base. There's wandering albatross. There's all the different kinds of birds, penguins. So it's just a very, very different place. And plus the isolation at Bird Island is another level. It's 7 months without seeing. You maybe get one ship that would come and deliver some freshies, and I think just check that you're all still sane. But yeah, so it's a very different proposition, is Bird Island, but they're both great in their own way.
0: I love the idea. I've never heard that before. Some freshies delivering. I'm going to say that when I come back from the shops.
1: Yeah.
0: And I got the fruit and veg. I've got some freshies. Adam, when it's so cold in places where you've been working and you're the only technician, are there any special problems with the plumbing?
1: Bird Island, it was the coldest winter in 40 years down there. So the water supply pretty much stopped to base. We have water tanks that need to be filled up, and we get that from the stream, rain or snow melt. And it was that cold consistently that we weren't getting anything. So then we had to reduce base to showers every other day and think of ways of trying to create water. Melting snow isn't as easy as you think. It's a lot of hard work. And we had problems on waste pipes as well. It was a tough time at the time. But now I look back at it, I wouldn't change it for the world. It was a really proper Antarctic experience.
0: So tell us about the other extreme, entertainment. What do you do to keep yourselves amused?
1: There's lots of things that we get up to. I think actually midwinter week we'll probably be setting up different kind of themed bars around base and just using like different stores, different offices, and we'll kind of, everyone takes a room and they'll make their own little bar that we can go. Like, it's like a night out back home, basically, which is really cool.
0: You can go in a pub crawl. Always... I love it.
1: yeah, that's it, yeah. And it really works.
0: And traditionally, you watch the Antarctic horror film, The Thing.
1: Yeah, The Thing, when you watch that, it really makes you think, like, this is exactly what it is like. It's not quite as bad as that, but...
0: I think, Adam, as well, you try your hand at small-scale horror films yourselves. Any success at that?
1: Success might be a strong word. We did The Shining. It was an idea that we came up with at Bird Island. It just works there, obviously, for the isolation. And so then you come up with your ideas. You've got 48 hours to make a film, which is really, really difficult, 5 minutes long. Most bases across Antarctica get involved and you vote on that, and Shining was our one. We didn't win anything, unfortunately, which we were a bit upset by. We worked really hard on it, but it's nice just to focus on that for a couple of days.
0: Adam, before we hear the messages, I think you'd like to shout out to Sarah, your girlfriend, who's now back in Ireland, to tell Sarah you miss her and love her very much. That's a message from Adam to you, Sarah. Thanks so much for joining us, Adam.
1: Thank you very much.
0: From what I understand, I think the four that are working on Bird Island this winter are going to be really excited to hear these messages. It is time for your messages, Bird Island team, and your requested song, Sea Shepherd by Ferocious Dog.

Antarctic Midwinter Broadcast was presented by me, Keris Matthews, and produced for the 20th year, congratulations, by Martin Redfern. It is a Boffin Media production for the BBC World Service.

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1: Hi, it's Linda with the Talking Information Center. It is Thursday, June 11th, 2026, and thanks for spending the next hour with pop culture. I'm not sure if I mentioned this last week, but the June issue of Rolling Stone is a special issue. American icons celebrating the country's first 250 years. In honor of our nation's 250th birthday, we tapped great Americans to celebrate some of her gifts to the world. Our 50 states are far from perfect, from a perfect union, but these ideas, places, and inventions show us at our best. Let's spend some time with this special section. It starts out with the music that made us. Again and again, even through our darkest chapters, the power of song has shown the country the way forward, by Barack Obama. During my first presidential campaign, I became a bit particular, maybe even a little superstitious, about my debate day rituals. I had to get in a quick workout and always ordered the same dinner. And then, in the half hour or so before the main event, I'd set aside whatever notes and talking points my staff had given me, put on some earbuds, and just listen to some music. Initially, I listened to a handful of jazz classics, Miles Davis, Freddie Freeloader, John Coltrane's My Favorite Things. But over time, I discovered that rap was the thing that got my head in the right place. A couple of songs about defying the odds and putting it all on the line, Jay-Z's My First Song and Eminem's Lose Yourself, were always in the rotation, maybe because they felt suited to my early underdog status. Sitting alone in the back of the Secret Service SUV on my way to the venue, nodding to the beat, I would feel the pomp and circumstance and artifice of my immediate surroundings melt away. I'd find my mind returning to those things that were most essential to me, the friends and family that had shaped me, the values and ideals that drove me, and all the forgotten voices of people across the country that I hope to someday represent. Music had always had the ability to speak to us and for us in a way nothing else can.

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1: To print sheet music, all they had to do was hand out a new set of lyrics. Later, riding freight trains during the Great Depression, Woody Guthrie listened to the songs of Dust Bowl migrants and immigrant laborers. He wrote "This Land Is Your Land" in response to Irving Berlin's "God Bless America," arguing that this country belonged to the struggling and the marginalized as much as it did to the privileged and pedigreed. The tradition found its fullest expression during the Civil Rights Movement, which was, among other things, a singing movement. "We Shall Overcome" and other gospel songs echoed through jail cells and church basements, creating a bond that no billy club or fire hose could break. And when, at the March on Washington, Mahalia Jackson called out to Dr. King to "tell them about the dream, Martin," she was doing what musicians have always done at their best, arriving at the truth, then waiting for the rest of us to catch up. Throughout the 60s and 70s, popular music would continue to spur on social change, asking the questions that needed to be asked. During the Vietnam War, protest songs like "Fortunate Son," "Blowin' in the Wind," and "What's Going On" became part of the air this country breathed. Meanwhile, songs like Merle Haggard's "Okie from Muskogee" spoke for the working-class Americans who felt the protest movement had nothing to say to or about them, reminding us that in a big, rambunctious nation like America, we can never presume to expect everyone to sing to the same tune. Years later, young Black and Latino kids in the Bronx used turntables to remake popular music yet again. Like all of the best music, hip-hop wasn't just a diversion. It was journalism set to a beat, with songs like "The Message" by Grandmaster Flash, describing a reality most of the country had never had to confront. And over the next few decades, a genre of music created by people demanding dignity and respect would become the most popular music in the world. Of course, none of these forms of expression existed in isolation. The reason American popular music has always been so rich and evocative, so powerfully alive, is that it reflects the mongrel, polyglot aspect of our society, blending everything from African rhythms to Irish folk music, the melodies of the concert hall to juke joint blues. That's why American music is constantly renewing itself, and why, at its best, it resonates beyond our borders, for it contains elements from every corner of the globe. Partly because it draws on and experiments with so many different traditions, American music has often spoken to our most pressing issues, conflicts, and contradictions before our politics does. Not because musicians are wiser than politicians, although many are, but because music operates by different rules. Music doesn't have to win a majority of voters. It doesn't need to appeal to the lowest common denominator or lay out a 10-point plan. It just has to be true enough for people to see themselves in it. It just has to remind people that they're not alone in their fears and their struggles, their hopes and their dreams. Great music has a way of helping us feel seen. More than that, it helps us see others, enlarging our hearts and our moral imaginations. That's how the spirituals preached emancipation before the proclamation was signed. Rock and roll encouraged integration before the Civil Rights Act was passed. And the protest songs got the wrongness of Vietnam long before the government could admit it. Again and again, music showed us the way, and eventually America followed. In the White House, Michelle and I would set aside nights to honor and celebrate the music that has shaped America, from classical and country to blues, Broadway, gospel, Motown, Latin, and jazz. And when we were designing the Obama Presidential Center, which opens in June on the south side of Chicago, we included a recording studio and a performance space so the next generation

0: voices can hold a mirror up to this country with all its beauty and flaws and lead us somewhere better. Because America has always been worth singing about, and those songs are a form of faith. Faith that our unlikely experiment in self-government is not yet finished. Faith that America is what we make of it. The songs themselves will keep changing, but my greatest hope is that the faith in our democracy remains the same, and that together we can continue the glorious task of bringing America closer to what we know it can be. Next up, game show hosts. Behind the gleaming smiles, corny jokes, and charming banter is a classic huckster Americans deserve by Rob Sheffield. America's got a lot to answer for, but no other civilization could have coughed up the game show host. It's our culture's ultimate art form, requiring the soul of a poet, the thick skin of a salesman, and the cold heart of a street hustler. These TV legends dangle the American dream before our eyes in its gaudiest form, with their gleaming smiles and leisure suits. They speak to our most depraved national fantasies, flattering our secret greed and vanity. To be American is to respond to the words, "Come on down," the way ancient Romans responded to "Arma virumque cano." Think of greats like Bob Barker, Alex Trebek, Wink Martindale, Pat Sajak, the men who sold the world. They're glad handers, backslappers, charmers, making every mark feel special. In another era, they would have been hawking snake oil out of covered wagons, but on TV, they sold America fantasies of itself, promising every sucker that we could all be lucky and rich if the price is right. Let us now praise famous smoothies. Barker, who neutered and spayed consumerism every afternoon. Trebek, with his pained frown. Steve Harvey, with his comic smirk. Tom Bergeron, who titled his autobiography, "I'm Hosting as Fast as I Can." Wayne Brady on Let's Make a Deal, following in the footsteps of Monty Hall, the wheeler dealer whose "What's Behind the Door" antics inspired a famous math paradox, the Monty Hall problem. They were all born to promise rubes, the moon, and lifetime supply of rice-a-roni. Part of an American education is staying home sick from school, watching daytime TV, and getting an eyeful of the glittering prizes on these shows, a burlesque of capitalist desire. My personal fave was Gene Rayburn on Match Game, with his plaid polyester suits and mile-wide tie, trading double entendres with Charles Nelson Reilly and Brett Summers. Watching Match Game after school with my mom was my introduction to hanging out with tipsy theater queens. Game show lore is fascinatingly emblematic of America, like Richard Dawson of Family Feud, who famously kissed 20,000 contestants over the years. The first time he met his second and final wife, he was kissing her on the show when her family played in 1981. Their daughter appeared on The Feud in 1995. A little yeesh, obviously, but then where else would a game show host ever find true love except a game show? As Stevie Nicks would say, hosts only love you when they're hosting. Dawson was the quintessential host, with his mirth and old world charm, his hoity-toity Brit accent and turtlenecks all a put-on. In the great Cary Grant tradition, he was a working-class street kid who fled poverty by going to Hollywood and posing for Americans as a posh gentleman of leisure. What other career was imaginable for him? He tried his hand at acting and singing, but he was born to host a game show. Family Feud eventually polled viewers on whether he should knock it off with all the smooching, but and survey says the audience urged him to keep bringing the love. When Donald Trump was running for president in 2015, he made a big foreign policy speech on the USS Iowa and chose to be introduced by Martindale, the host of Tic-Tac-Doe and High Rollers. Growing up, Martindale's mama had wanted him to be a minister, but he was called to preach a different kind of gospel. My favorite Martindale project was his 90s game show, Debt, which quizzed broke Gen Xers about pop culture, with the winners getting their student loans or credit cards paid off. On every episode, Martindale offered lucky players a chance at going home with, as the audience joyfully screamed, nothing. Call them con artists if you want, but it goes deeper than that, because the game only works if we enjoy wasting time there, and that all comes down to whether we like the host. It's unlike any other gig in showbiz. The contestants, winners or losers, go home at the end. But the host is trapped there day after day. For them, the game show is the Hotel California. They can never leave. They love the players, and they love the game. Continuing on with the American Icon section, Spirit of 76. Cheers to the three world-shaking art forms that flourished here. Punk, hip-hop, and craft beer by Sam Calagione. Let us all raise our pint glasses to punk, hip-hop, and the pursuit of hoppiness. The United States of America's origin story began in a Philadelphia bar, the City Tavern, with a bunch of like-minded people finding common ground over foamy pints of ale and dark porter beer. The founding fathers, including John Adams, Thomas Jefferson, and many others, fomented revolution over fermented, locally brewed beers. Far safer back then to drink beer or cider than water. That means American beer is inextricably linked with American rebellion, as are two heavyweight, world-changing music genres, punk rock and hip-hop. Both of those emerged, as did the modern craft beer movement, on or about another important anniversary in America's history, our bicentennial in 1976. All three art forms began on the fringes and pushed slowly, proudly, authentically toward the mainstream. Their progenitors shared many of the same priorities as our country's founders: anti-authoritarian instincts, a grassroots spirit, and radical individualism balanced with righteous equality. Within all three biospheres, there have been a whole bunch of Davids up against some mighty Goliaths, and as the founder and brewer of Dogfish Head, they inspire the crap out of me and my coworkers every day. That critical year, 1976, marked the moment when the small fires of these movements became gorgeous torches for the pioneers to pass around, lighting up not just America, but the globe. 1976, the first Ramones album is released. A gang of leather and denim-clad speed freaks, in most senses of the phrase, with no formal music educations, commuted from their home borough of Queens to CBGB in Manhattan, transporting their guitars and green trash bags to turn the kids who were sick of bloated corporate rock onto something loud, raw, and fearless. I recently asked Lenny Kaye of the Patti Smith Group for his definition of punk, and it fits perfectly here. Quote, "Punk is a sensibility, an attitude that has the presumption to invoke change when it is most needed, by bringing a sense of tear it down to build it up provocation and instinctive overthrow in equal measure." 1976, teenager Sharon Green takes up breakdancing in the South Bronx. Within a year, she joins the proto-rap collective Brothers Disco as Sharock, becoming the first female rapper in a group. This group soon morphs into the Funky 4 Plus 1, the first hip-hop act to perform on national television on Saturday Night Live. Someone else might cite an earlier spark on the hip-hop timeline, like DJ Kool Herc plugging in his sound system for a Bronx dance party, or Grandmaster Flash scratching away the itch across two turntables. But for me, the most inspiring distinction of hip-hop culture is how inclusive it is. It welcomes men, women, black, white, Latino, Asian, and consider all of the modes of hip-hop expression that make it so vibrant, from MCs to breakdancers, graffiti artists to DJs. Show Rock proved early on you could participate in multiple parts of hip-hop culture at a world-class level. 1976, Jack McAuliffe opens the first microbrewery in America, New Albion, in Sonoma, California. This guy hand-built a brewing system out of pots and pans and used dairy equipment. The commercial brewing landscape by then had been homogenized such that there were pretty much only one beer style left. That was light lager. While punk and hip-hop were reacting against music trends, craft brewing was reacting against a bland, consolidated beverage industry. Jack created a new vision for the future of beer, or in his words, history is important, but if you don't have a history, you can just make one up. Like the Ramones did with their fake same last names, or the super creative stage names of early DJs and rappers like Afrika Bambaataa and Houdini. They say the Ramones were the band that launched a million bands. If this is true, then Jack McAuliffe launched 10,000 American indie breweries, and we're a better country for it. Magnanimous maximalism. That's the American way. I'm just going to keep reading. Snoopy. Charles M. Schulz's creation is the American archetype, the dreamer for whom nothing seems out of reach, by Gary Trudeau. Back in the day, I was occasionally blamed for ushering in an era of transgressive comics. If I had, I was hardly alone. R. Crumb got there first, but chief among my early detractors was Charles M. Schulz. My boyhood idol dismissed the tropical subject matter that interested me as low-hanging fruit, perishable, and cheap. He once said that most of the comic strips young hopefuls sent him for advice in the 70s were drawn in the style of Doonesbury, and he didn't mean it as a compliment. In his view, not only had I disrupted the comic's pages with my ephemeral snark, so unlike his timeless universal truths, I'd also made the neighborhood safe for bad art. On this latter point, I had to agree. Years before Kathy or Dilbert or South Park, I'd invented not ready for primetime cartooning. My strip had been sprung on an unprepared public in larval form, overwritten and poorly drawn. No one had ever seen anything quite like it, so my syndicate pitched the crude drawings the only way they could, by framing them as urgent, authentic dispatches from someone on the front lines of the youth movement. I was 22. Doonesbury took flight on novelty, not virtuosity. Fortunately, Schulz's poor opinion of my work professionally never bled into our relationship. He was unfailingly cordial to me and once invited me to spend a day with him in his studio for a magazine article I was working on. In time, he allowed that I'd created something novel, but I always reminded him that his body of work, far more radical for its time than mine, had cleared the way. Peanuts revolutionized the comics, and there is no cartoonist of any succeeding generation who fails to acknowledge their debt to the artist who upended decades of superficial comic strip convention by plumbing the inner lives of his highly individualized characters. Among them was his masterpiece, a puppy. Surprisingly, Snoopy began life in Peanuts as a quite ordinary dog, ingratiating, loyal to his master, and like most animals, prone to keeping his thoughts to himself. All that changed on May 27, 1952, when a passing Charlie Brown joked about his pet's ears, and Snoopy responded with his first thought balloon. Why do I have to suffer such indignities? He trotted off on all fours, but a few hours later, through anthropomorphic magic, he appeared as bipedal, running, dancing, skating, the charming canine who soon became the nation's most beloved fantasist. Since no one could hear his thoughts, Snoopy was never at risk of being ridiculed as mercilessly as the rest of the Peanuts gang. He could pantomime his reveries to his heart's content, and when the kids noticed him at all, they judged his behavior bizarre but harmless. Not that he paid no internal price. The adventures of his alter egos were often as disastrous as those of the strip's humans. Schultz famously believed there was no humor to be found in winning. The world where one flying ace never won a dogfight with the Red Baron, the world-famous attorney lost every case, and the world-famous author foundered in a sea of rejection slips. The last was a tragedy. Savor this brilliant excerpt from one of the author's novels in progress. "I can't tell you how much I love you," he said. "Try," she said. "I'm very fond of you," he said. "Nice try," she said. It was this haiku perfect character humor that dazzled Schultz's peers. In Snoopy, he had created an American archetype, the persistent dreamer for whom nothing seems out of reach, even when it usually is. In the process, Snoopy took on far more agency than your typical needy dog, becoming much more like, well, a cat. Aloof, autonomous, even disdainful of an owner he called that round-headed kid, Snoopy would typically pre-announce the arrival of a new persona. Here's the world-famous ... and then let his imagination take over, come what may. He represented for me, anyway, perfect freedom, and in my early work, I borrowed this device of self-narration. My characters often declared who they thought they were, no matter how at variance it was with whom they revealed themselves to be. The laughs lay in the contradictions. While Schultz's sensibility was not forged in the counterculture, his neurotic kids contributed to the emotional permission structure that came to define that era. Not long after Doonesbury's launch, I went looking for my own avatar and soon found him in the electric Kool-Aid acid test. Tom Wolfe's legendary account of the antics of Ken Kesey and his merry pranksters. One of them went by the name of Zonker. Perfect, I thought, and soon Uber Freak Zonker Harris took his place in my swelling troupe of characters. In a homage to Schultz, Zonker took a deep dive into his imagination and surfaced as a German U-boat commander navigating Walden Puddle. But he soon moved on to smoother waters. His naivete was intentional, fearing, as we all do, turning 30, and he became more Peter Pan than Snoopy. To this day, he's the only character in the strip who hasn't aged. Snoopy is now a global superstar, the lead player in a plethora of Peanuts productions across multiple platforms. Such is the brilliance of his conception that he remains relatable even in the absence of a voice. Snoopy expresses himself entirely through body language and the handful of yelps and sighs bequeathed to him by animator Bill Melendez in A Charlie Brown Christmas. As icons go, Snoopy seems imperishable, one for the ages. Why? Because we will always love the indomitable. Be yourself, he once thought. No one can say you're doing it wrong. Next up by Chaka Khan, Black Power. The 60s movement is still impacting how we live today. There was a lot going on in the late 60s and 70s. I was very involved doing a lot of marching. There was a lot of inequality and it needed to be fixed. I've always been for love and kindness, fairness. All these things still mean a great deal to me. Growing up in Chicago, I was engulfed in all that action. From Martin Luther King to Farrakhan, anyone making sense, I was listening. In high school, I worked with the Black Panther Party's Free Breakfast for Children program. I missed my first three classes every morning feeding kids. It was beautiful. It wasn't about fighting. It was about equality and self-protection. People look at anybody who stands up for himself, who says, "No, I'm not taking that crap," like it's a kind of insanity. They see revolution as a frightening word. What it means is change. You have to change things. We concluded we have to do it ourselves, for ourselves, because nobody else is interested. We're still in that place. We have to look after our own people in a better way. And next, civic duty. The filmmaker and director of The American Revolution on the Founder's Radical Idea That Changed the World by Ken Burns. In 1776, the notion of citizenship was a new idea. But there were now some people living on the east coast of British North America who wanted to be citizens, not subjects, as most human beings had been throughout history. They knew that it would require self-improvement in order to earn and maintain that right. It's the beginning of an American catechism that revolves around two ideas, utterly misunderstood for the past 250 years. One is that in order to be a citizen, to earn this extraordinary privilege, one has to be actively involved in community, in a civic dynamic. And two, that there's also an inner dynamic that is essentially Socratic. Who am I? How do I get better? What's my place here? Everyone then knew, of course, that when the Founding Fathers wrote, quote, "We hold these truths to be self-evident, that all men are created equal," they meant all white men of property. But the aspirations of a broader notion of citizenship quickly asserted itself. The exigencies of the revolution led to promising more people representation. And by offering these kinds of natural rights, no matter how long it takes, 84 years for slavery to end, 144 years before women get the right to vote, the founders opened a door for all of the arguments as well as aspirations we're still having around the world today. The American Revolution would go on to influence revolutions around the world for more than 200 years. We were the catalyst. The French, Haitian, and Russian revolutions. Revolutions in Central and South America, and then later Asia and Africa. They were all inspired by the idea we first articulated, however sparsely it was initially applied. When Ho Chi Minh declared Vietnamese independence on September 2, 1945, the same day the Japanese surrendered on the USS Missouri in Tokyo Bay, he quoted Thomas Jefferson. The declaration also reads, "All experience has shown that mankind are more disposed to suffer while evils are sufferable." At first it sounds hard to parse, but it's easy. It means that heretofore most people have been under authoritarian rule. And to maintain and sustain a republic, it's going to take extra energy, extra virtue, as the founders would say, at both a civic and individual level. We should remind ourselves that those founders created a system that was malleable. The Declaration says, pursuit of happiness. We are a nation in the process of becoming. It's an active thing, participating in democracy, which was an unintended byproduct of the revolution. Today, unfortunately, civics has become a dirty word. History is disappearing from school curricula. Our connection to our complicated past is being dumbed down, all of which comes with great peril for our future. If the founders returned, they would not be surprised that somebody was seeking authoritarian rule. That's what they were reverse engineering against. They'd be upset about Article 1 of the Constitution, the legislative branch abdicating its powers, that is, the people's power to wage war and to levy tariffs. To cede all that ground to the executive and to do so in such an obsequious way is shameful. The founders would be extremely disappointed. But they'd also be pleased that we've gotten this far. And after not a little bit of culture shock, they'd understand how important it was to expand the radical liberties they first proposed. Our Latin motto is E Pluribus Unum. Out of many one, which is another way to say the now verboten phrase DEI, we celebrate the strength of our alloy. The journalist Pete Hamill in our film Prohibition reminded us that immigration creates an alloy. We're always stronger than the base metals that are the constituent parts of it. That's how we've always been. The beauty of the United States is it always gets stronger the more you let in a variety of people. One of the great blessings of our revolution was when citizens saw that the Articles of Confederation didn't work. People began to participate in a conversation about a constitution. It was the biggest civic engagement in history up to that point. And they were going to ratify that constitution only if it came with a Bill of Rights to enshrine the things they'd fought for. At the heart of it is a lesson about civic engagement. It doesn't mean you have to run for office. It means you just need to be involved. You can't be a bystander. Too many people have abdicated their collective responsibility. Authoritarians want us to be prisoners of our own ignorance. They want us distracted by conspiracies and doom scrolling. That's not what the pursuit of happiness is. Civic engagement is the alpha and omega of citizenship. Once you're involved in the democratic process, you can't just say, my way or the highway. It's got to be a negotiation. The tension of freedom is what give and take between what I want and what we all need. Our responsibility as citizens is simple. It's to participate, period, to be engaged. Maybe it's local, your school board, your selectmen, a zoning board. Vote and be educated about the issues. Don't just assume that the person on the other side is evil. That's when you lose the ability to see who the other is. We're always stronger as a nation when we've come together to do big things. I trust in the essential American idea. Do we get distracted? Yes. Do we take steps backward? Yes. Is our next period about restoration and repair? Yes. We can and will right the ship. Bodegas. In New York and cities around the country, they're the grocery store, community center, and lifeblood of a neighborhood, by the Kid Miro. As a born and bred kid from the Bronx, the bodega was like the United Nations to me. Bodegas are central locations, landmarks, meeting grounds. You know how the old school Westerns got the general store? The bodega is like that. Whether you call it the Pappy store, Aki store, bodega, or corner store, it signifies the same thing. The bodega is owned by real people who live in your building, across the street, or down the block. It was cultural representation before representation was the thing. 'Cause you'll see a grandfather pass a bodega down to his son, who passes it down to his son. It's a family business that stays in the family. A lot of them are run by immigrants. That's their lifeline. You hear the bodega before you walk in. It's a preservation of music and language. If your hood ain't got a rec center, the bodega serves as that. My previous work, the Bodega Boys podcast, was capturing that essence. We're just chopping it up at the bodega, hanging out, drinking. Talking crap about who the Yankees got in their lineup, what the Knicks are about to do in the playoffs. The TV might be playing some news and you might get into a conversation about geopolitics with somebody that's not a news anchor, not a media personality, just a regular person. When you walk into the bodega, there are pictures behind the plexiglass of the first dollar made in the store, signed by whoever paid it. There are pictures of the family, and it tells a story. You'll see the owner. You'll see their kids. You'll see them in their home country. That picture is to show you, with this money that I made in this bodega, I was able to send money back home. I've seen people meet in bodegas and end up having kids. I've seen birth announcements, baby pictures, and wedding invitations posted up on that plexiglass. It's like a community board. It's a satellite for the community. There's an exchange of good energy and love that you can't replicate with a 7-Eleven. The bodega owner depends on us, and we depend on them. It's a symbiotic relationship. You take care of us, we take care of you. Every bodega has a cat. The bodega cat has become a symbol of the bodega because of its ingenuity. It's going to take care of everything, and it's going to make sure that there ain't no mice over here. The cat is holding it down. He's the bouncer. A lot of the time, bodegas are in the middle of a food desert. There's no other way to get produce. My mom was cooking from scratch. Everything that she got, cilantro, onions, potatoes, plantains, everything was from the bodega. It's like a hood ecosystem. There's so much going on in there that you depend on it. In this climate, with ICE, immigration crackdowns, and the harassment that's going on, it's crazy because a bodega is all things to the neighborhood. These bodega owners, they might be from somewhere else, but they're just as American as anybody else. They're working and helping their community. Documented or undocumented, whoever's behind the counter, they're grinding. They're open 24 hours a day, 7 days a week. They're not here BSing. They're not scamming. They're not doing any of that. America would be swaggerless without the bodega. Even if you're not Latino, whatever the ethnicity of the bodega owner is, there's a cultural exchange. You walk in and hear different music than you're used to, or hear people speaking a different language, or see people preparing traditional food from their home country. It's multicultural. You can have somebody that's Black American, Jamaican, Haitian, Dominican, Puerto Rican, Mexican, Lebanese, Syrian, whatever. Every New Yorker knows a curse word in a different language because of a bodega. The further we get into AI, automation, and all this computerized crap, there's something so beautiful about walking into a bodega and seeing human beings cleaning the grill, cooking, stocking the shelves, and counting the money. There's no artificial intelligence in there. It's just American intelligence in that B. That's the real AI. The Kid Miro hosts mornings with Miro on Hot 97, Victory Light with the Kid Miro, and hosts 7 p.m. in Brooklyn with NBA legend Carmelo Anthony. Next up, Provincetown by Ross Dam. America's queer utopia is our vision of inclusivity made real. Where does America begin? Where does it end? And where is it going? One place may be at the nexus of all three questions. Provincetown, Massachusetts. As kids, we grew up learning that the Pilgrims settled in Plymouth Rock. And this is true. A perhaps lesser-known story is that the Pilgrims actually landed in Provincetown. They spent 5 weeks exploring the region, but chose not to stay because of a lack of drinkable water. Provincetown, at the tip of what we now call Cape Cod, is more than 100 miles from Boston by land. There's only one road in and one road out. The remoteness that made Provincetown unlivable to the Pilgrims made it a haven for artists, hippies, and queer people. Today, Provincetown is both the oldest continuous art colony in the U.S. and the town with the highest concentration of same-sex couples. Because it is so difficult to access, no one is just passing through. Everyone there wants to be there. In this way, the town fosters an environment that lets people feel free to be themselves and safe in that freedom. The bar, known as the Atlantic House or A House, is likely one of the oldest gay bars in America. In July of 2014, I was at a crossroads. I knew that after 3 albums as a member of Vampire Weekend and producer of the band's records, I would no longer remain a member. What else might happen? I did not know. In my wandering, restless state, I impulsively chose to drop into Provincetown. 12 years later, not a summer has gone by that I haven't spent at least a week there. It's a place where I feel both completely at home and completely free. And it's not only the people that bring ease and comfort, but also the experience of spending almost every waking hour outside, traveling by bike, hiking to the beach, and roaming its streets, running into old friends and making new ones. It's not just the density of queer people who live, work, and visit there. It's also the diversity. During Family Week, moms and moms and dads, dogs and strollers by their sides fill the town's main drag. It's one thing to strive for inclusiveness, an idea that defines the American project. It's another to be its utopian ideal, living, breathing, and visibly succeeding. Next up, folk music. One song's journey from Europe to America's shores tells the story of our shape-shifting country. And this is by Roseanne Cash. A 400-year-old folk song about a drowned cabin boy came with immigrants from the British Isle to the New World, evolved and was passed down by oral tradition in Appalachia. It settled there in Poor Valley, Virginia, with the Carter family, who recorded it in 1935. In that one song is the etymology of the entire folk and country music tradition. Celtic ballads, sea shanties, history songs, and the Old Child Ballads, a collection of mournful laments dating to late 19th century England and Scotland, all contain the seeds of a treasury of music that came to define, in part, what it means to be American. The song Mary Golden Tree began in the 17th century as the Sweet Trinity, and was variously identified over the centuries as the Golden Vanity and the Golden Willow Tree. It tells the story of a ship beset by an enemy. A cabin boy tells the captain he can save the Sweet Trinity by swimming to the enemy ship and drilling 9 holes in its bottom. The captain promises to reward him with gold and his own daughter to marry if he succeeds. The boy sinks the enemy ship, but the captain reneges, and the little cabin boy is left to drown in the lonesome low. The verses altered a bit over time, and the melody moved a note or two. There are perhaps 100 different versions, but the story and haunting melody remained the same. The captain always betrays the cabin boy, and the boy is always left to drown. Once the song reached Appalachia, the Carter family recorded it as Sinking in the Lonesome Sea. It traveled again through the South and then north to the Great Lakes. In 1949, Gene Ritchie, one of the great Appalachian balladeers, recorded it with Alan Lomax under the title The Mary Golden Tree. A decade later, Lomax captured a field recording of a woman named Almeda Riddle singing an a cappella version at her home in Claiborne County, Arkansas. By that time, it had jumped the musical tracks, marrying two traditions essential to the American songbook. In 1952, Aaron Copland recorded a version in his Old American Songs set 2. He modified the melody a bit, but the unsettling feeling is intact. And the poor cabin boy, in this telling, a carpenter boy, well, you know what happened to him. Listening to the various iterations and interpretations of the Mary Golden Tree is like touching the past and tracing the path of immigration and acknowledging what we chose to keep as we came from the old world to the new. We know how to shapeshift. It's something Americans do really well. We have a national inclination to borrow from tradition, rearrange the DNA, fold in our own history, and create something that is distinctly American, with a legacy centuries older than we actually are. And some of that legacy arrived on ships. Continuing, Four-Wheeled Freedom by Gil West. Gil West is the CEO of Hertz and a lifelong gearhead. In addition to his NASCAR Camaro, he owns a 1976 Corvette that ran the 24 hours of Daytona and the 12 hours of Sebring. And he writes, four-wheeled freedom to chase your dream, just grab the keys and go. I was six the first time I drove a car, my dad's Ford Ranchero. It was half truck, half muscle, and all attitude. Later, he drove a 1972 Mercury station wagon with a 429 engine. Lots of horsepower and no brakes. I used to take it out on dates. Come home about midnight on hot summer nights and park it while the brakes smelled like something was genuinely on fire. My parents would wake up convinced the house was burning. It wasn't. It was just the mercury still cooling down from another night of living. For my friends and me, there was something deeply, fundamentally American in those early driving experiences. The nostalgia for those days runs deep. We were young, we were free, and we had engines that made us feel like both. Today, as the CEO of Hertz, I get to buy more cars than almost anyone else on the planet, about 600,000 vehicles in our fleet at any given time. None of this feels like work. All of it feels like a continuation of something that started in my dad's driveway, which is why I race cars, a NASCAR Camaro, and collect them too. A 2019 Corvette ZR1 on a manual transmission, a Mustang GTD, a Ford Raptor R. In 1918, when automobiles were still a luxury most Americans could only admire from the sidewalk, Hertz was founded on the idea that freedom of movement wasn't a privilege. It was something that ought to belong to anyone with a road in front of them and somewhere to be. In 1966, it took that idea to the track, putting 1,000 Shelby GT350H Mustangs into rental lots across the country, so any American with a driver's license and $17 a day could feel what it was like to really drive. It was called the Rent-A-Racer. As a racer myself, I see the appeal. For more than a century, Hertz has handed Americans the key and trusted them to find their own road. I believe that the car didn't just change this country, it revealed it. It showed us who we are, restless, optimistic, always pointed towards something just over the next hill. That is not something that gets engineered away. It gets passed down from a father who lets his kid steer a ranchero across an empty parking lot to that kid who grows up and never fully recovers from the thrill. Next up, street art. Every city has a visual story told by the people who leave their mark on its sidewalks, train cars, and more. This is by Chuck D. He's an artist and a co-founder of the rap group Public Enemy, who received the Grammy Lifetime Achievement Award in 2020. Art exists everywhere. The world is a canvas, and everybody has art in them. We could go back to the pyramid walls and hieroglyphics. Your canvas is whatever you put your art on. That's why we call it an expression. I'm always aware of the street art in every city I go to, whether it's sanctioned by the city or done by someone who lives there or visited there. I take it all in. Back in the 70s and 80s, when you had graffiti artists adding color to the subways, they had their expression too. I never did graffiti myself, but I grew up with people who were great at it. My interest came from the Marvel and DC comic book worlds. Everybody in New York City loved comics since they were New York-based, whether it was The Incredible Hulk, Spider-Man, Iron Man, or Thor. A lot of the graphics by Jack Kirby and other great illustrators influenced me, and a lot of graffiti artists, too, who were collectors. There's beauty in the graffiti artist Futura 2000. He went from subway cars to album cover design. Then Hayes tightened up the Public Enemy logo. I gave it to him raw, and he made it the logo the record companies used. I started out doing visual art as a form of protest. I grew up wanting to be an illustrator. That's probably more my calling. I went to Adelphi University to sharpen my graphic skills. And as a freshman, I was a cartoonist. My illustrations ran in the school newspaper, social commentary on how I saw the world, the country, the president. That was when I was 17, 18 years old. 10 years ago, I picked up the pen again at 55. My dad passed, and I went back into my art full blast. I try to put together something graphically that will hold you for a minute. A lot of people now are what I call screenagers. Everybody seems to be on the move. But a still graphic can slow you down and get you to think about something differently. That's the purpose behind my artistic expression. Next up, Immigrant Workers by Becky G. They're the engine of our economy and the bedrock of our towns. Becky G is a singer, actress, and advocate for immigrant rights. Her latest singles, Marathon and Sorry Poppy, are out now. The immigrant community carries so much and does it proudly. My family came to California, where I was born and raised, from Mexico. For our communities, there's so much give and very little take. The public narrative is the reverse, that immigrants take so much, and it's just not true. They're essential to our everyday lives. Think of what shows up on your dinner table. Without them, we have nothing. My grandfather was the valet man. My other grandfather was the man in the back of the restaurant washing dishes and flipping burgers. My grandmothers worked in factories. For me, it's so close to home. My experience with organizing started when I was going to the DMV to help translate for my grandparents. I was so moved and passionate about educating myself on how to mobilize. With the labor movement leader Dolores Huerta, also a proud Mexican-American, is my inspiration. It's been a beautiful journey, but also a painful one, knowing there's still much work to do. The Outlaw. From Billy the Kid to Butch Cassidy, these legends of the West are American Attitude and Individualism in the Flesh by Charlie Crockett, who released 15 albums, including 2024's $10 Cowboy, 2025's Lonesome Drifter, and this year's Age of the Ram. Americans like historical outlaw figures because they're a rare example of a David overcoming a Goliath, even if just for a minute. These outlier elements of our country, who are seen as unacceptable, show up on the scene and change the whole idea of what mainstream means. That type of self-reliance and rugged individualism, as different as everybody is, most Americans have some belief in that idea. With outlaws, and I'm talking real ones, the public tends to mythologize them. But sometimes the truth is stranger than fiction. With Butch Cassidy and the Sundance Kid, there is not even a definitive historical consensus on where those boys died. Billy the Kid's story is even murkier. These guys would show up dead in the newspaper, all those journalists in a hurry to sensationalize some crap. Imagine you're Butch Cassidy seeing yourself in the paper, and it's saying you're dead, but you're damn well alive. Woody Guthrie sings about that on songs like Poor Lazarus and How Do I Look, Boys, Dead or Alive. The other day I was watching footage of Robert Redford talking about Butch Cassidy and the Sundance Kid. He was saying something like how Bob Dylan said, to live outside the law, you got to be honest. It's true, that idea of honor among thieves. Redford was saying that an outlaw Butch Cassidy type would probably do a better job running the government than the politicians he had in mind in the early 70s. There's some truth to that. Then there's Davy Crockett. Editor's note, Charlie claims to be a descendant of the legendary Texan. He is a complicated individual. He was, at first, an Indian scout. Then, later, he became at odds with the American power structure and sided with the Native American interests on the so-called frontier. He's infamous for opposing the Indian Removal Act. But it's all very true that he stood there on the Tennessee parlor floor and said, quote, you may all go to hell, and I will go to Texas. That's America's first celebrity. And a perfect time to end this session with pop culture. I hope you enjoyed this. We're going to continue next week. Have a wonderful weekend.
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0: When I say O. Henry, maybe you think of the old candy bar. For literature lovers, though, O. Henry often means stories with a twist. I'm Meg Wolitzer, and coming up on Selected Shorts, we feature prize-winning stories from contemporary authors whose work, while not twisty in that same way, has been honored in a collection that bears his name and is, like all good fiction, certainly surprising. Stay with us. You're listening to Selected Shorts, where our greatest actors transport us through the magic of fiction, one short story at a time. Everybody loves a surprise. Now I see some of you wrinkling your noses like you smelled a tuna sandwich abandoned in the desert sun, so just hear me out. I'm not talking about all surprises, not practical jokes or the birthday party where your friends lie to you about their evening plans only to hide behind your couch in the dark and jump up and scream when you walk in the door. Those surprises are loved by only some of us. And we're not even going to touch the scary life surprises for which you cannot plan. But every one of us loves surprises in our stories. Whether it's a TV show, a play, or one of Uncle Dave's wild tales about growing up poor in Albuquerque, we do not want to know what is coming. If it's predictable, it's boring. And part of a storyteller's job is to keep us on the hook, leaning in, delivering periodic surprises that ensure we're not going anywhere. Or saying, I've heard that one, Uncle Dave. You take a bite of that tuna sandwich on a dare. It was the first ambulance ride of your life. All that is to say, short stories are the perfect vehicle for the kinds of twists and turns we crave. And no one understood that better than 19th century writer William Sidney Porter, whose pen name was O. Henry. Stories including his famed Gift of the Magi inspired friends and devotees to create a literary prize for excellence in short stories in his honor. Just to be clear, these stories in the collection are not chosen for twists, they are chosen for literary merit. Over 100 years after the prize was established, adjudicators are still giving away O. Henry prizes and collecting winning stories into a new volume every year. Now let's actually dive into the 2025 edition of the Best Short Stories, the O. Henry Prize winners, with two of the winning entries. One is a lyrical story about a woman searching for new life and a new home in Mexico. The other is a quiet potboiler about a family's need to escape modern-day Russia. Both are about borders, but each has its unique take on the idea. Our live show featuring these stories was co-hosted by Edward P. Jones, the Pulitzer Prize-winning author of The Known World. Jones guest-edited the O. Henry Prize-winning Stories volume for 2025. We'll begin with a story by Mexican writer Daniel Saldana Paris. He's the author of the essay collection Planes Flying Over a Monster and the novel The Dance and the Fire, which was published in English in 2025. While using an artful metaphor, this story has a lot to say about contemporary issues of migration from a perspective just south of the border. Reading this story is Short's regular Sonia Manzano. In addition to acting, Manzano is a writer of books and creator of the animated series Alma's Way. And if you don't recognize her name, you will probably know her as the voice of Maria from the long-running PBS show Sesame Street. Now, reading Rosaura at Dawn by Daniel Saldana Paris and translated by Christina McSweeney, here is Sonia Manzano.
1: Rosaura at Dawn. The fence is topped with barbed wire and winds between the shrubs, climbs dry hillsides, zigzags capriciously, and extends into the ocean for about 100 yards. It stands tall and threatening, rusting in the sunlight, the northernmost limit of a dream gone bad. People peer through it, projecting hopes and a new version of themselves beyond the ice patrols. There is no escape from this place. I came to Tijuana 4 years ago after the accident. I remember that when I arrived, I just had the stitches removed from the wound on my leg, which looked a little like a bird's eye view of that frontier line. For a time, I tried to carry on as normal back in Mexico City. I went to work and said thanks when offered condolences. I smiled when people looked at me in pity, pretending I didn't know what they were saying behind my back. That's the lady who killed her mother.

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1: The only tip I followed was the one that took me by surprise. Go to Tijuana! It was offered by a colleague who was a widow. By the way her eyes shone, I was immediately certain that she knew what she was talking about. The next day, I packed a bag and before leaving for the bus terminal, told my husband I was heading north and not to expect me back. He embraced me. I think it was the first time he'd done that without our having sex first. And gave me 5,000 pesos from a cookie jar. He seemed relieved that I was leaving. The first months weren't easy. I worked in a hotel, a pharmacy, and a party costume store whose only clients were prostitutes. Have you got a bee costume for adults? A Bigfoot costume? Zorro, but with a miniskirt? I found a small apartment in a noisy street. But as I didn't sleep much, I'd spend the night looking out the window. All sorts of people passed by, tourists, drunks, drug dealers, Haitians, lone teenagers. That's how I met Severiano. Through the window, I saw a man of around 50 standing under a street light on the corner near my building. He was wearing a hat and carrying a cardboard box tied up with a cord. I thought he must be a migrant, probably waiting for a pollero to take him to the other side. But after smoking in silence for a while, he untied the box and a huge, white, majestic bird appeared. Severiano grasped its legs as though it were a chicken, and when no one was around, he launched it into the air. The bird initially flapped uncertainly, but then found its balance and flew away. Its wings extended like a white brushstroke in the Tijuana night sky. Severiano followed its progress until it was lost in the darkness above my building, and that's when he saw me in the open window. He smiled. It had been a long time since anyone had smiled at me. "Hello," he said from below, raising his hat like someone in a Pedro Infante movie. We chatted a while, making small talk, but some shady characters came by and were looking hard at him, so I invited him up to my apartment. I know you shouldn't do that sort of thing, especially not in Tijuana, but at that time, I wasn't worried about being killed. I couldn't have cared less. I made chamomile tea and we sat in the living room, which also held the dinner table and my wardrobe. I asked Severiano what kind of bird he'd freed, and he said he wasn't sure but thought she was some sort of giant cockatoo. Her name was Rosaura. But he hadn't freed her, he said. Every so often at night, he released Rosaura in different parts of the city, and she always found her way home. He went on to say that he had other birds, a lot of them, and one or two reptiles. When the police detained smugglers of exotic avian species, the wildlife department would contact Severiano and ask him to look after the birds until they found a biologist or a nature reserve to take them. They usually stayed with him for a month or two, but sometimes nobody came to collect them. And Severiano ended up caring for the animals for years or forever. He told me he had a farm in the hills near Tijuana with a view of the border. And as he said this, I felt him turning to look at my legs, at the thick scar resulting from the accident. I asked if I could visit his farm. I wanted to see Rosaura close up in daylight. Something about her whiteness had me spellbound. Instead of going to work the following day, I visited Severiano's farm.

0: In the mid-morning, they called me from the store to tell me I was fired. But it didn't bother me because by then, I knew my destiny was to be with Rosaura, Pinocchio, Amarillo, and Rubeola. My fate was to help Sevillano with the birds, learn to clean the aviary, and to feed the hawk. It was kept apart from the others with raw chicken and live mice, allowing the zigzagging scar on my leg to fade slowly and the pure white of Rosaura flapping her wings in the borderland night to erase every trace of that fateful accident. Sevillano said I could stay in a small cabin some 40 yards from his house. There was no bathroom, but that wasn't a problem. If I needed to during the night, I could do it outdoors among the rocks and shrubs surrounding the cabin. I still hadn't recovered my fear of death and thought that dying like that, squatting, bitten by a viper, was as good a way to go as any other. The aviary was awesome, a palace 45 feet high and at least 90 in diameter, constructed from metal tubes like the ones used in market stands and completely covered in chicken wire. Sevillano, who had been an engineer before buying the farm, had designed it single-handedly. Inside there were areas of shade, fruit trees, a small pond, a scaled-down mountain of rocks with a gold mine, and even three smaller cages that housed the punk birds, as Seve called them, the misfits, the unhappy or aggressive birds that attacked the others and had to be on their own. It was like a city inside there, and I very soon started to add my own ideas. I planted a nopal so the venteveo would peck the fruit. I designed the jacuzzi with a fish tank motor for the pair of iguanas that roamed the grounds. On that basis, Sevillano ceded me a section of the aviary, and that small kingdom, a tributary of his, became the center of my life. I bought sacks of corn and made a pyramid of cobs. It was a real success. Pinocchio and Oropendola spent a lot of time in there making a little noise, and Sevillano told me before I came, he never spoke. He was a traumatized bird. I noticed that despite his usually undemonstrative nature, my teacher was proud of me. Naturally, the animals didn't like all my ideas. I once managed to get a hold of one of those fat red Buddhas and put it in my section, surrounded by a small stream so it looked like a Chinese water feature. But after a few days, I realized that Amarillo, a pheasant who wouldn't fly and just hopped from one place to another, was afraid of the Buddha and would take long detours to avoid it. So I removed the Buddha to my cabin where it stood facing the wall because I felt it watching me at night while I was undressing. I don't want this to seem like a lack of respect. If a Christ figure had made me feel that way, I'd have done the same thing. We all have our beliefs, and that's okay by me. Sevillano was a reserved, you could even say unsociable man, and being around animals for so long had done nothing for his manners. But he became fond of me, and after a couple of years, offered to add a bathroom to my cabin. We completed the task together, and during those 3 weeks of heavy work under the hot as hell Tijuana sun, I got to know him much better than in the previous 2.5 years, since he normally only spoke to ask me to buy bird seed, clean the cage, or take out Rubeola, the female iguana, to administer her eye drops. While we were building the bathroom, he told me that he'd once been married, but had gotten divorced 13 years before and hadn't fallen in love again. He told me he was from Zacatecas originally, but had come to Tijuana as an adolescent with the dream of crossing over the border, just like everyone else. And that dream had come true. He'd lived in San Diego and then Santa Monica, had been a gardener and dishwasher, and for nearly 5 years had driven a truck delivering fertilizer. But then he'd gotten mixed up in drugs, spent a few months in the can, and ended up being deported. After that, he had no desire to cross over again and preferred to view the line, that scar splitting the world in two from up here. In return, I confided that I was married and had caused my mother's death. Severiano just nodded, and after a pause, asked me to fetch a shovel. For the first time, it seemed that someone had offered me the condolences I'd hoped for, that someone had said something that made me feel a little better. Or maybe it was simply that time had passed and I was now living in Tijuana and didn't have to listen to my husband watching TV at night. But the thing is that from then on, I finally began to think that my mother's death was going to be just one more event in my life. When we'd completed the bathroom, Severiano told me he had to make a trip, had matters to settle in Zacatecas. I asked what sort of matters, but he skirted around the subject, and I understood that he didn't want to tell me. The moment for confidences had passed, and it would be best to return to our previous relationship, where he was something approaching my boss or my mentor, my master in the art of caring for birds. Before leaving, Severiano entrusted me with the last secret he'd kept during all that time working together. He taught me how to take Rosaura out and prepare her for one of her flights. He told me I had to feed her just a little, and that before freeing her, I must whisper some words in her ear, close to her beak. I can't repeat those words because Severiano told me to promise not to share them. On the third night after Severiano's departure, I got Rosaura ready, put her in her cardboard box, tied it with cord, and drove to the city in Seve's car. I chose a dangerous street near Calle Cahuila, where sex workers hang out to pick up clients. At around 1 a.m, when my eyelids were drooping, I got out of the car with the box, untied the cord, and following Severiano's instructions, spoke the secret words to Rosaura before launching her into the air. I was afraid that some idiot would take a pot shot at her, but no one was looking. Rosaura took flight, and I experienced a strange sensation, like a weight of sadness in my chest that stayed with me all the way back to the farm. I sat outside the cabin all night. When I lit a fire, all the birds went crazy and began to sing and make a frightful racket. I think I dozed briefly or was maybe lost in my thoughts, but at first light, I heard the flapping of wings, looked toward the border, and saw Rosaura, a white smudge gradually taking form, flying towards me over the horizon. I can't describe my feelings. It was as if she were an angel rather than a bird. Rosaura circled over the cage a few times, and the other birds seemed to be celebrating her arrival with chaotic screeches. And although I'd witnessed the spectacle before when Severiano had released Rosaura, it had never felt so personal. As though the birds were celebrating me too, rejoicing that something inside me had also returned. The one who never came back with Sere. 2 months later, a lawyer turned up to tell me that he'd left the farm to me.
1: That was Sonia Manzano reading Rosaura at Dawn by Daniel Saldana Paris. As with the best, most effective stories, the personal trumps the political in that one. And also, like the best, most effective stories, the end feels somehow both inevitable and unexpected. How do writers do that? How do they marshal both the sense of this had to happen as well as, but wow, it's startling that it did? I suspect it isn't always as carefully planned during the early drafts as you might think. There's probably often a one-to-one correspondence between how a story sneaks up on a reader and how, during its creation, it snuck up on the writer. We spoke with Sonia Manzano about the story before she stepped on stage.
2: I don't think we need to force symbolism onto stories, but there is something about birds that suggests this idea of freedom. Do you feel that?
0: Absolutely. Birds do mean freedom to us. And it's interesting that in this story, the main bird that we're talking about, of its own accord, stays not trapped, but somehow not free. Certainly, thoughts and feelings of freedom have everything to do with the animals that she takes care of.
2: What about the growing bond with their caretaker?
0: That was very interesting because, of course, I was looking for a romance. And there was never a romance. She refers to him as her master and teacher in taking care of these animals. And actually makes a joke about how he doesn't have the greatest manners because he's only been around animals. But obviously, there was a real bond between them, ultimately.
1: That was Sonia Manzano backstage at Symphony Space. When we return, if all the escape routes are blocked, can you jimmy open a window? I'm Meg Wolitzer. You're listening to Selected Shorts, recorded live in performance at Symphony Space in New York City and at other venues nationwide.
3: This is Amy Wagoner from the Historical Society of Michigan with a Michigan History Moment. Henrietta Napier knew a thing or two about sailing ships. That knowledge would save her life. Henrietta Scoville was born in Connecticut in 1820. She moved to Ohio, where she married Nelson Napier shortly after her 20th birthday. She and her family moved to Chicago in the 1840s and soon afterward to St. Joseph, Michigan. Napier's husband was a Great Lakes ship captain, as were two of his brothers. Napier evidently learned about ships and how to handle them from her husband. In 1855, Napier and two of her sons, 13-year-old Edward and 10-month-old Harding, went to visit friends in Chicago. For the return trip, they boarded a small schooner, the Experiment, bound for St. Joseph. The Experiment was nearly new, built just the year before. A storm began to brew as the Experiment neared home. Napier feared that the little schooner was in danger. She told the skipper, William Jennings, that he was carrying too much sail and that the Experiment might capsize. Her words carried no weight with Captain Jennings. Not only was a passenger daring to advise him, but a woman was telling him how to handle his vessel. He refused to listen. Napier and her children took refuge in the ship's cabin. When the storm hit, the wind caught the schooner's sails, and she began to roll. As she capsized, teenage Edward Napier reached through the cabin window and grabbed a sailor, Tom Prosser, pulling him into the cabin just as the ship rolled over. He saved Prosser's life, but the rest of the crew went overboard and drowned. Napier, her son Edward, and Tom Prosser climbed onto a table in the overturned, pitch-dark cabin, where trapped air kept them alive. Tragically, Napier's infant son slipped from her arms and drowned. The next morning, St. Joseph residents spotted the overturned hull and investigated. They were astonished to hear pounding noises from inside. Axes and saws soon freed the shipwrecked captives. Henrietta Napier had saved one son, but lost another. In 1880, she lost her husband to Lake Michigan as well, when he went down with all hands aboard his steamer, the Alpina. Napier herself died in 1908 at the age of 87. And what of the schooner, the Experiment? She was rebuilt and sailed the lakes until she wrecked in 1902, 57 years after her fatal capsizing. This Michigan History Moment was brought to you by MichiganHistoryMagazine.org.
1: 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I'm Meg Wolitzer. 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O. Henry was born in Austin, but he lived in New Orleans and Honduras and North Carolina and New York City. All of which is to say, good fiction is all over the place, and so are we. 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The second story of the hour is by Anthony Mara. He's the author of novels including Mercury Pictures Presents and A Constellation of Vital Phenomena, and fans will have heard several of his stories on Shorts. He is a smart, funny writer who brings real vitality to uncommon circumstances. Here's Edward P. Jones, guest editor of the Best Short Stories 2025, the O. Henry Prize winners, reflecting on Mara's story.
4: In the 80s or 90s, I think it was in the New York Times Magazine, there was an article about bombings in Beirut. And the author, I remember, he started in the first paragraphs, he wrote about what happens when a bomb hits a tree. And it struck me that war is war, but sometimes there are stories just to the side. And that's what happened when I read Countdown, that we know about the war in Ukraine, the Russian invasion and everything, and that's the center of everything. But sometimes there are stories to the side, and that's what this story is about.
1: That was Edward P. Jones on stage at Symphony Space. The actor reading the story is Morgan Spector. He's known for series including Homeland and The Gilded Age. He's also appeared on Broadway and in films including the recent I Don't Understand You. We were so happy to have him make his Shorts debut with this story, which he knocks out of the park. Now here's Morgan Spector reading Countdown by Anthony Mara.
5: Countdown. Their UK visas were all of 5 hours old when Sonia's husband, Alexei, looked up from the computer and announced they would never escape Russia. Come on, she said, ticket prices can't be that bad. By now, Sonia was inured to Alexei's bouts of melodrama and declarations of doom. He was the sort of easily persuaded catastrophist who sourced his medical advice and political opinions from Reddit. Sonia set her passport on the kitchen table. She'd been smelling the visa itself, which had the fresh, fibrous scent of a newly minted banknote. According to the lady at the British Embassy, the paper was fitted with microchips for enhanced security. Paper that was part computer. What better gestured to the brave new world awaiting them in England? We're not going to England, Alexei repeated. There are no flights. Language, Sonia said, nodding to their six-year-old daughter, Masha. Since when has she ever listened to me? Masha said. You see, Sonia said, she's a sponge, Alexei. Yesterday in the car, she was giving other drivers the middle finger. Alexei refreshed the page again. There are no flights. Sonia leaned over his shoulder, assuming not without reason that he had no idea what he was doing. The perpetually astonishing fact that her husband, a philology PhD who kept his logins and passwords taped to his computer monitor, had found work as a cybersecurity consultant, spoke both to his natural charisma and to the wishful thinking of his superiors. Befuddled by entertainment systems with multiple remotes, powerless to disable Siri after weeks of effort, he had, while in the throes of postdoctoral desperation, applied for a job in IT at the headquarters of a grocery chain a few hours east of Moscow. An arrest for buying cocaine on the dark web doesn't qualify as IT expertise, Sonia had told him. But she'd underestimated his talent for bullshit. Of course she had. She'd married him. No one at his office knew enough to know that Alexei knew nothing. Refresh it again, Sonia said. Alexei did, but the website still showed no available departures. Even flights to Pyongyang are fully booked. What the f***? Language, Alexei said. Maybe someone broke the internet. You can't break the internet. That's a meme. It's not something that happens. Who's the IT professional, me or you? In my professional opinion, someone broke the internet. The internet's not broken, Sonia repeated, though her husband wasn't as idiotic as he sounded. Since the first days of the war, everything reliant on Western technology had begun breaking down. The shift was neither immediate nor dramatic, a gradual regression rather than a total collapse. As if Putin were less the president of a nation than the conductor of a time machine reversing into the past. 2 years earlier, they could have relied on airfare aggregators to filter and sort flights based on departure and arrival times, layover durations, baggage allowances, legroom. Now that sanctions had severed the Russian banking system from the international economy, the only options were easily hacked .ru e-tailers that catapulted pop-up ads across your screen and planted malware in your hard drive. This is the best one I could find, Alexei said, highlighting an itinerary that swelled to 16 days, 13 connections, and 63,000 euros. We should have left months ago. We had to wait for our visas. We could have waited for them in Georgia or Kazakhstan, somewhere with airplanes. Sonia glanced to the kitchen table, where Masha was watching TV, the misadventures of a dim-witted cartoon bear and his gaggle of woodland pals. We agreed that we didn't want to disrupt her schedule, Sonia said. Masha is about to become a 6-year-old exile, and you're worried about disrupting her schedule? It's harder for some of us to simply pack up and leave, Sonia said. She was referring, of course, to her mother, who'd been diagnosed with dementia the prior spring, and wouldn't understand, or if she did understand, wouldn't remember, why her daughter, son-in-law, and granddaughter had to emigrate. She would assume they'd forgotten her, at least until she forgot them. I'm sorry, Alexei said. Let's not fight. This whole year, Jesus. Sonia touched his arm, felt him recoil, and then relax under the heat of her hand. I know it's a lot to ask, but do you think Galina could help us again? Alexei had said he would reach out to Galina a few months earlier, after the Kremlin had begun insisting it had no intention of ordering a general mobilization. Sonia thought he was joking because, come on, who was Alexei Kalugin, with his air of cheerful failure and his unaddressed eczema, to slide into Galina Ivanovna's DMs? Like most of their generation, Sonia could still quote lines from Deceit Web, a movie of unremitting stupidity and irresistible nostalgia. Following its release, Galina had enjoyed a couple years of cultural ubiquity before marrying an oligarch and fading from public view. I knew her in Kirovsk, Alexei had explained. It's true. She dated Kolya in high school. Alexei rarely spoke of his older brother, who'd returned from the first Chechen War transformed. When the Russian army reinvaded in 1999, Alexei was 18 years old, a chronic underachiever with no prospects and no capacity to survive Putin's murderous imperial project. That he evaded conscription was due entirely to Kolya, who re-enlisted as a contract soldier and leveraged the hefty signing bonus to buy Alexei's way into university, a guarantee of military deferment. All this history complicated Alexei's natural inclination to avoid compulsory service in Ukraine, a war he found as politically senseless and morally repugnant as the one that claimed his brother's life deep in the Chechen highlands on a summer day in 2000. Sonia recalled Alexei taking a few belts of vodka after DMing Galina. An unpracticed drinker, he misjudged the effects of mixing alcohol with the prescription sleeping aid on which he depended for his 8 hours, growing increasingly loopy and confessional. Who are you most afraid of turning into? He asked. I don't know. My mother? Your mother's sweet. Only because of the dementia. She's forgotten that she's actually a monster. He rattled the pill bottle. Why'd the doctor say not to take these with booze? It's great. Hey, would you brush my teeth for me? I'm changing my answer. The person I'm most afraid of turning into is you. Come on, the bathroom's so far. Didn't you accuse me of infantilizing you the other day? Doesn't sound like me. Sonia rested her head on his shoulder. Oh no, that doesn't sound like you at all. You know your 6-year-old daughter can brush her own teeth? Well, she has to keep that filthy mouth of hers clean. You're the one teaching her curse words, not me. She's self-taught, like Van Gogh. Our daughter, the Van Gogh of vulgarity. Terrific. Sonia sighed. What about you? Who are you afraid of turning into? My brother. Sonia didn't respond, turning her eyes to watch him. He was a murderer. He murdered people. He was a soldier. Semantics. You're a lot of things, Alexei, but you're not a murderer. Yeah? How do you know? You're a vegetarian. So was Hitler. But Hitler had ambition. Kolya did too. He had hopes for after. You know what else Kolya had, she said, taking the pill bottle from his hand? A good heart. And you have a good heart. At least you did before you started playing pharmacist. To Sonia's surprise, Galina not only responded to Alexei's message the next morning, she offered to help. While her popular profile had evaporated in the 2 decades since her name last topped the marquee, her actual stature had materialized. She'd relocated to London with her husband, and their 16-room Knightsbridge residence had become an informal seat of Russian influence in the UK. Sponsoring visas for an old acquaintance and his family was so easy, Galina didn't even consider it a favor. Alexei stood from the computer, opened his Instagram account, @aphorismsbyalexei, and tapped out a message to Galina. He was dressed in a rumpled linen shirt and faded jeans, his hairline receding, his temples graying, the 15 kilos he'd vowed to shed for the duration of their marriage still anchored to his waistline. Prescription lenses magnified his eyes, emphasizing his expression of genial naivety. 5 days before, Sonia had returned home from dropping Masha at school when her phone dinged with the news of Putin's partial mobilization order, mustering young men and ex-cons. Alexei was still asleep, his glasses on the nightstand. She didn't wake him, as if she could stay the next chapter. Is Galina online, she asked. I don't know, she's not responding. Alexei grabbed his jacket. How much cash do you have on you? Check my purse, there should be a few thousand rubles. Why? Maybe I'll have better luck at the airport ticket counter. Alexei, don't be an idiot. I'm losing my mind here. I can't just sit around refreshing Instagram all night. And what if the police pull you out of line? I read Moscow has stationed recruitment officers in the metro. There won't be police at the airport. It's an international airport. Language, Masha chimed in. Of course there are police. I'll go, okay? I'll go. Alexei stuffed the cash from Sonia's purse into his pocket. What about Masha's homework? He said as he walked out the door. We don't want to disrupt her schedule. Oh. It felt wrong to think in such terms, but the war had likely saved their marriage, or postponed its dissolution at least. Masha's birth had clarified certain matters for Sonia, namely that she had 2 children, which wouldn't have been an issue if she weren't married to one of them. In the course of dead-end arguments, Alexei accused her of changing. I don't even recognize you. You've changed, Sonia. As if maturation were a character flaw. Yes, in a normal world, she would have left him. Yet in this grotesque and precarious one, she was leaving Russia with him. Okay, Sonia told Masha, that's enough TV for today. Let's do your homework. It's boring. I know it is. Then why do I have to do it? Because enduring boredom with good cheer will serve you well for the rest of your life. And for the next 20 minutes, Masha plodded through a passage glorifying the genocidal exploits of Peter the Great. She'd always struggled with reading comprehension, even in her native language. God knew how she'd fare in British schools. Sonia was trying to coax an answer from her daughter about the vanquishing of the evil Swedes when she heard footsteps in the hallway. They stopped at the door. The intensity of her relief startled Sonia. Alexei had come home. She listened for the jangling of his keys. Instead, a knock. Sonia crossed soundlessly to the door and peered through the peephole. If not for their uniforms, she would have assumed the two military recruitment officers were food delivery men. One officer straining under the weight of four bags bulging with groceries, the other flipping through a folio stuffed with what she first took for receipts until recognizing them for draft notices. The latter brought his fist to the door and pounded so forcefully the peephole's metal collar bruised her eye socket. She stepped back and bumped the coat rack. The pounding stopped. "You can open the door, or we can break it down," said the blue-eyed officer, brandishing the draft notices. "Please choose how we come in." So chivalry isn't dead, Sonia ghoulishly thought, as she opened the door. "I'm sorry, I didn't hear you." "She didn't hear us, Boris," the officer with the grocery bags deadpanned. "That's the fourth flat in a row. Do you suppose this is a home for the hard of hearing?" "There's a plague of deafness going around, Sasha," said the officer with the draft notices. "It's a miracle we can still hear ourselves think. We're here to serve Alexei Kalugin." "He about?" Sonia shook her head. "Imagine that," said the officer with the grocery bags. "Come on, buddies." The two men pushed past Sonia, trailing cigarette smoke, waffling the floorboards with grimy boot prints. Masha slipped behind her mother. "Good evening, little person," said the officer with the grocery bags. "Is your father home?" Masha shook her head. "Imagine that," said the officer with the draft notices. "Like mother, like daughter." "We should check the kitchen, buddies, just to be thorough." "Right you are, Sasha. It's the burden of perfectionism." Sonia watched the two officers commit a home invasion of her refrigerator. While one rooted around the crisper drawer, the other enumerated the provisions pilfered from her neighbors. "Lettuce, tomato, onions, mushrooms, hard-boiled eggs, black bread, smoked trout, ham, chicken breast, mayonnaise, mustard, butter, caviar. Perhaps enough for a sandwich." "Nonsense. We haven't any cheese." "There's a jar of pickles in back. Pass it here." Mashing the fifth spear into his mouth, the officer called Sasha noticed a photograph stuck to the fridge door. Alexei, on his 38th birthday. "Look here. I found him." "Poor fellow," said the other, as he added a bottle of horseradish and a jar of chutney to their haul. "Don't suppose he'll live to see his next one, do you, Sasha?" "Not in front of the missus, buddies. It's unprofessional." "But she's deaf, Sasha, remember? She can't hear us at all." "Is that orange juice fortified with extra vitamin C?" "You tell me, you're the health nut." The officer called Sasha tipped the carton to his mouth, and Sonia watched the juice spill over his cheeks, staining his uniform and splashing across the floor. "You know, Sasha, I've always had a kind of affection for Ukraine."
6: "You have relatives there?"
5: "My father, he's buried in Odessa, killed himself on a family vacation."
6: "How awful."
5: "Oh, it was. His wife found him hanging in the closet of their hotel, then found out about my mother at the funeral. I'm not sure which upset her more."
6: "At least he killed himself with his other family, buddies. At least you have that."
5: "It is a consolation, though hardly the sort of thing printed on a sympathy card."
6: "Perhaps there's a market. These days, the most calamitous stories are often the most common."
5: "It's a hard man, my father. Survived 3 years in Afghanistan and 8 years in a Siberian prison. But no more than a few days on the Black Sea with his other family before deciding to end it all. And if that's what Ukraine did to him, just imagine what it'll do to a fat, middle-aged IT worker with 10 days training."
6: "So why the affection for such a place?"
5: "Because my father was a mother..."
6: "Language, buddies. The young are so impressionable."
5: "Okay, Sasha, okay. Let's see if..." The officer flipped through the draft notices. "Dmitry Morozov next door has any brie." Why did they come here? Masha asked, once the recruitment officers had gone. They were hungry, Sonia said. But why did they want Dad? Your father makes the best sandwiches. Isn't that what you're always telling me? Masha nodded. How much did she understand? Sonia and Alexei had tried to shelter their daughter from the turmoil. The move to England wasn't a harrowing escape, but rather a thrilling vacation. Masha was too young, and Sonia wouldn't burden her with the truth of a world she would learn about soon enough. And yet, protecting Masha meant replicating the Kremlin's distortions, denials, and silences within their home. Lying to her became inseparable from loving her. How else could they keep her safe? Shall we call your father and see where he is? Sonia suggested. Alexei's line went directly to voicemail. Where is he? Masha asked. On his way home. Sonia tried to smile. Come on, let's read a book while we wait. Okay. Curious George. Alexei had purchased Curious George as part of a campaign to improve Masha's English. And for the prior few weeks, Masha had asked Sonia to read it to her every night. There were only so many times Sonia could recite the misadventures of an inquisitive primate before hoping the poachers would show up. But now, as Masha curled beside her, she wondered if her daughter wished to return to this story precisely because she already knew it by heart. In a reality where recruitment officers could barge into your flat, demand your father, and steal your pickles, what was better than a fantasy swept clean of uncertainty or suspense? Footsteps boomed down the hallway. Masha's grip tightened on Sonia's wrist. How many fathers had been marched out into the dull daylight by uniformed men? How many mothers had sat in darkness in this very flat, silently praying the footsteps wouldn't stop at their door? The footsteps stopped at her door. Then, thank God, the jangle of keys, the lock snapping open, and as Alexei appeared, bearing more disappointment, sanctions prevented Galina from wiring money into Russia, and every international flight was sold out anyway. Sonia and Masha embraced him as if he'd delivered the best possible news. It was 2 a.m. when they finally finished packing the car with 1 suitcase, 4 cardboard boxes, and 8 trash bags. Their most valuable possessions, the family photos, lived on their phones and in the cloud. Alexei hauled the television down the apartment stairs, only to find a dozen of Masha's stuffed animals occupying the last of the backseat real estate. Are you really sure you need to bring all of them? He asked. I'm really sure, Masha said. It's just that this is beginning to look like Noah's Lada. We can't leave anyone behind. What the hell, he said, setting the television on the sidewalk. We watch too much TV anyway. He wrapped an arm around Sonia's shoulder, and when she didn't shrug it off, Alexei chose to interpret this as the most positive omen. Perhaps a new age of peace and harmony was dawning. A new city, a new country, a new life. They climbed into the car, Masha in back with her menagerie, Sonia riding shotgun, trash bags of clothes obscuring the rear window. It was a 27-hour drive to the Georgian border, and Alexei couldn't remember when he'd last changed a Lada's oil. Crossing into the Baltic states or Finland would save hours, but on Telegram, Alexei had found conflicting reports on European port of entry closures. Were he an actual cybersecurity expert, he might have known if any were from credible sources. You ready? No, Sonia said. Not remotely. Me neither. He put the car into gear. They stopped for gasoline in Tula, bathrooms in Voronezh. Everywhere, Alexei saw men in need of a shave, a shower, a nap. Men much like himself, driving to the border, alone or with their families, their earthly goods jammed in the trunk, tied to the roof, left by the side of the road. Swiping at their phones at the gas pumps, spreading news of traffic, apprehensions, closed crossings, each one bleary-eyed, exhausted, kept alert by cigarettes and energy drinks and adrenalized panic. The simplest questions of basic time and space, where will I be tomorrow, became existential mysteries. The known world receded, and no matter what Yandex map suggested to the contrary, It was all uncharted wilderness. Sonia yawned and rubbed her eyes. How long was I out? A couple hours. You want me to take over? I've got it, Alexei said. And he did. The difficult conversations he and Sonia would have down the line, none of that mattered. What mattered was shrinking the distance to their deliverance. How long has the motor been making that noise? He'd hoped she wouldn't notice the clang coming from the, well, whatever those parts were called. A couple hundred kilometers. When did you last have it serviced? I've never had it serviced. Alexei, if I'd thought we'd be driving this box across half of Eurasia, I'd have brought it in for a tune-up first. Those gun-nut survivalists in America convinced the world is about to end. What do they call them? Republicans, Alexei said. No, the ones who can build an internal combustion engine out of the odds and ends they hoard in their bunkers. Oh, preppers. That's right, preppers. I used to think they were crazy, she said. Maybe they're just early. They're definitely crazy. Perhaps, but while we still have a signal, I might search the internet for one of their diatribes on fashioning a fan belt from a pair of stockings. You know what the real culprit is, Alexei said? DIY. You start baking your own bread, and you end up living in a basement with a few thousand rounds of ammunition and a filtration system for drinking your own urine. Is this how you justify abstaining from your share of the cooking? All I'm saying is that I've never seen a person who makes their own clothes and thought, now here's someone in full control of their faculties. What are we even talking about? The end of the world, Alexei said, as rain detonated against the windshield. Several silent kilometers passed before he spoke again. My brother and I used to pretend that the world was ending. We were preppers before the internet made it fashionable. What, you collected canned food? We built a spaceship. Excuse me? Sonia stared at him with genuine curiosity, trying to recall the last time he'd surprised her in a good way. How have you never told me this? It was just a bunch of junk we cobbled together and wrapped in tinfoil. A DIY spaceship. And here you are sneering at people who make their own clothes. We'd pretend that the Americans had launched a nuclear attack, and we had to blast off before the bombs landed. The two of you floating around in space, huh? No, just one of us. There was only one seat in the capsule. So one of us would escape and the other, well, you know. I remember the countdown, those last moments together. You never talk about your brother. What's there to say? I hate him for what he did because he loved me. Look, Sonia said, nodding to the rearview mirror. She's finally asleep. Alexei listened to their daughter snore in the back seat while the wipers sloshed rain across the windshield and hoped the clanging engine wouldn't wake her. We're here, Alexei said. Sonia stirred and looked at her phone. The map says we're still 30 kilometers from the border. There must be an accident. Alexei opened the door and peered ahead. The highway was bricked over in taillights to the horizon. I don't think there's an accident. I think this is the line to leave. Hours passed. Alexei measured distance not in kilometers, but in car lengths. Sonia asked again if she might take over. I'm good, he said. You haven't slept in 2 nights. I'll rest once we get through, he said. He unzipped his cassette case, popped a mixtape into the tape player, tapped his thumb on the steering wheel to the beat. Finally, the border came into view, a line of security fencing, sheet metal, stripped paint. Signage with clear instructions belied the general disorder. He counted the cars ahead, 28, then 27, then 26. We're nearly there, he said. Who are they? Sonia asked. A half dozen uniformed officers had pulled the driver, a young man, from the next car in line. After glancing at his passport, they hauled him to a bus idling on the other side of the road. A bus with bars over shatterproof windows, pointing opposite the fleeing traffic. Turn around, Sonia said. We're so close. 20 cars. 19. 18. Turn around, Alexei. We'll find a different way. We'll cross into Kazakhstan. Not in this car. It's got nothing left. Then we'll go back home. Masha's only missed 2 days of school. We'll go back to the way we were. Just turn around. The alarm in her eyes made him feel bewilderingly, unjustifiably loved. You have Galina's address, he said. She'll ensure you have everything you need in London. Turn back, Alexei, please. 17. 16. 15. An officer tapped on Alexei's window. You're right, Sonia. You should take over driving for a while. Make something of yourself. These were the last words his brother had spoken to him at a bus depot in Kirovsk, before beginning the journey that would end 10 months later in a mined pasture south of the Terek River. And they were the words by which Alexei had, in the 24 years since, measured his failures. Now, as the officers wrenched him from the driver's seat, he gazed back at the distraught family he'd delivered to the border, a 33-hour slog without pause except for gas and bathroom breaks, and he'd driven every kilometer. Well, that was something, surely. But was it enough? The wind was kicking Sonia's hair all over as she stood in the road, her fists balled, her eyes radiating desperation. Don't turn back, he thought. Please. The driver behind the Lada laid on his horn, and Alexei watched, heartbroken, as his wife froze, flustered and uncertain, with this impatient clamor blaring in her ears. Then, the Lada's back door flung open, and Masha stepped out, flipping off the driver and uncorking a torrent of the most magnificent profanities. Oh, my little vulgarian, you make your father so proud. By the time Sonia managed to corral her, there were only 4 cars ahead. Alexei stared through the window of the army bus. 3 cars. I love you. 2. Just go. 1.
1: That was Countdown by Anthony Mara, read by Morgan Spector. That one stings, doesn't it? Again, there's a surprise that also feels somehow inevitable when you as a reader or listener think about the start of the story. But you only really appreciate it, or the meaning of the title Countdown, when it's already finished. I originally came to Mara through his novel A Constellation of Vital Phenomena, which was harrowing and tender as it reckoned with the horrors of war and the personal navigations of daily life within those horrors. I was pleased, but maybe not all that surprised, to learn that the novel had begun as a short story. Mara's tight control of large themes and pointless details is on display in all his work. It's certainly in evidence here. Morgan Spector spoke to us about Mara's story before his performance.
7: This mechanism of the countdown that he's built in, the way he sets it up and then the way he sort of cashes it in, it's quite, I don't know, it's like if it was a film score, you'd sort of hear it start to build, you know, as the horses were coming over the hill or something like that. I don't know. It's very impressive the way he finishes the story and sort of turns it into this tale of martial sacrifice. You know, it goes from being this very contemporary sort of story of a marriage on the rocks to something that's far more fatal. I love the story because I think this question of who is a refugee, who becomes a refugee, who's at risk of becoming a refugee and why, I think is in some way like one of the main questions of our century. And I think we all, if we're looking at the way things are going, need to think that, and this could be us anytime. The person who is stateless, who doesn't have the passport, who doesn't have the right papers, and for whom home is no longer an option. And I think it's only 20 pages, but he's managed to really, really draw that out in a really kind of brutal way.
1: That was actor Morgan Spector backstage at Symphony Space. Both of these stories, like all the stories in the O. Henry Prize collections, were chosen for their excellence. They do what a good story always does, keep us focused on every word until it's all over. I'm Meg Wolitzer. Thanks for joining me for Selected Shorts. Selected Shorts is produced by Jennifer Brennan and Sarah Montague. Our team includes Matthew Love, Drew Richardson, Mary Shimkin, Vivienne Woodward, and Magdalene Robleski. The readings are recorded by Miles B. Smith. Our programs presented at the Getty Center in Los Angeles are recorded by Phil Richards. Our mix engineer for this episode was Joe Plourd. Our theme music is David Peterson's That's the Deal, performed by the Deerdorf Peterson Group. 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This program is also made possible with public funds from the New York State Council on the Arts, with the support of Governor Kathy Hochul and the New York State Legislature. Selected Shorts is produced and distributed by Symphony Space.

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1: Why are so many young people nearsighted? Could screens have anything to do with it? Is there an antidote? This is the People's Pharmacy with Terry and Joe Graydon.
2: They say the eyes are the windows to the soul. Our guest today is a renowned retina specialist. She'll share her research on using the eyes as a window to the brain.
1: Have you ever suffered with dry eyes? What causes this very uncomfortable condition? And more importantly, what can you do about it?
2: Our vision is critical to our well-being. What should we do to protect it?
1: Coming up on the People's Pharmacy, answering your questions about vision problems.
3: This is Bird Note. Hear that? There's something small, black, and yellow buzzing in the trees. Is it a bug? A bee? No, it's a bird. A golden-cheeked warbler, to be exact. He's smaller than a sparrow, with a white belly, yellow face, and black throat. On a summer day in central Texas, golden-cheeked warblers are unmistakable. But on their wintering grounds in Central America, these songsters aren't the only buzzy black and yellow warblers around. They may form mixed flocks with black-throated green warblers that nest in the eastern U.S. and Canada. As well as hermit warblers that breed in the Pacific Northwest. Or Townsend's warblers that summer in British Columbia. Genetic studies have confirmed what their similarities suggest. These four warblers are closely related and likely shared a common ancestor before the last ice age. And, as sister species often do, they all put a unique twist on that bright, buzzy song. For Bird Note, I'm Michael Stein.
2: In the People's Pharmacy Health Headlines, many older people are dealing with joint pain due to arthritis. They're also worrying about cognitive decline. A recent study in Nature Metabolism suggests that a popular supplement to treat painful joints may accelerate dementia. Glucosamine sulfate, alone or in combination with chondroitin, has long been a staple of non-pharmaceutical arthritis care. Researchers noted the importance of glycan metabolism in the brain. Consequently, they tested the effects of glucosamine in mice genetically engineered to be susceptible to amyloid buildup and dementia. These mice had increased glycan synthesis in their brains, as well as behavioral changes when given glucosamine. The scientists also evaluated electronic health records of people with mild cognitive impairment or Alzheimer's disease. Those taking glucosamine were more likely to die or progress from mild impairment to dementia.